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I'm John Riley, your host tonight. Naomi Brussel is busy with a vote at the Park Slope Food Co-op on the question of boycotting Israeli food sales at the store, so she can't be with us, but she did do an interview for us. On tonight's show, we'll learn about a move from the we'll also learn about a move from the U.S. attorney in Northern Texas district, who's trying to subpoena patient records of trans patients under 18 from a number of hospitals around the country. And they also want to subpoena who their healthcare providers were. So it's some kind of fishing expedition. And NYU Langone got that subpoena. And so we'll be hearing an excerpt from the Patients Before Politics Protect Trans Lives Rally by PFLAG, Transformative Schools, New Pride Agenda, and Equality New York that took place on May 16th. But we're going to start the show with Naomi Brussel's interview with Afif Nasuli, who's a Lebanese-American journalist on the situation for queer people in Lebanon now, during the invasion and bombing campaign by Israel. And we're going to, this Lebanon piece begins with the song Big Sam, which is a highly popular Palestinian Jordanian singer and rapper known for blending Arabic hip hop and R&B and pop. So we'll start with that. Max, if you can play this track called Lebanon Big Sam.

0: This is Naomi Brusso. I'm talking to Afif Nasuli, and he is a journalist and the host of With Afif Nasuli. Nasuli is spelled N-E-S-S-O-U-L-I. Afif is spelled A-F-E-E-F. He has previously worked for Spotify, which is a digital musical service, the Wall Street Journal, Daily News podcast, The Journal. And he's also worked with The Daily Show with Trevor Noah. He teaches social media and communications at Parsons School of Design. And he was a legal advisor to the United Nations Special Rapporteur on Torture. His reporting focuses on politics and the Middle East and queer stories around the world. And he's lived through the 2006 Lebanon War between Israel and Lebanon and went to prison in Beirut for covering Palestine in 2011. In spring of 2025, he spent 10 weeks in Gaza as the only journalist from the U.S. reporting from there. And we last spoke to him last summer after he returned from Gaza, where he was working as a humanitarian health worker and also as a journalist. So welcome, Afif. I know that you're now back in New York City, and we just wanted to sort of get some updates on what's happening with your work and what's happening in Lebanon and what's happening to queer people there specifically. So could you just give us a general, this is a little hard to say because it's such so complicated, but a general picture of the present conflict in Lebanon?
1: Yeah, absolutely. I was there from November to April, and the conflict broke out between the United States and Iran on February 28th when the United States assassinated the Supreme Leader. And a few days later, Hezbollah, which is in Lebanon, was mourning the Supreme Leader of Iran because they look to him as their, their own Supreme Leader as well.
0: And Hezbollah is...
1: Hezbollah is a political movement, and it's also it's actually got some political presence in the Lebanese government, but it's also a resistance force in the military wing against Israel on the southern border. And on March 1st, they invited journalists to a funeral for the Supreme Leader, a public mourning. And that night, bombs started falling in the very place that I was there. The very same place that the funeral was being held. Just a few hours later, bombs were falling on the southern suburbs. And so since...
0: Bombs coming from Israel.
1: Yeah, Israeli bombs, strikes from Israel, because as the Supreme Leader had been assassinated a few days before, Hezbollah retaliated with a few rockets, and Israel retaliated with incredibly large strikes, killing people, displacing people. So for the next few weeks after that, I was on the ground interviewing people who were displaced, also volunteering to get people food. I actually spent time in a queer organization, which we can talk about, that acted as a shelter. Just really was under fire for a few weeks because my apartment was near the southern suburbs. So I had been evacuated myself. I had to walk.
0: The suburbs of Beirut.
1: The southern suburbs of Beirut.
0: And sort of in the middle coastline of the country.
1: So, yeah. So the southern suburbs of Beirut are where Israel tends to strike a lot because they justify those strikes by saying that Hezbollah has operations there and that there is a stronghold there. But really, it's very residential. It's extremely populated. I was just there on the border of that. I had to be evacuated myself because it was just on a daily basis being pummeled with airstrikes, killing people. It was really dark. It was really hard. But I was lucky enough to be safe and privileged enough to be able to report on my people who were being attacked relentlessly.
0: The conflicts in that area, as you and I were just noting, have been going on for many centuries, fights over the control of that land. And so I won't even try to go through any of the details of that because it's extremely complicated. And I encourage people to please check, even if you go on Wikipedia, you'll see all kinds of information about what's been happening over the last few centuries. This is supposedly a post-colonial time for Lebanon. The French were in control of Lebanon for quite a long time until the early 40s, and then Syria became essentially in control of Lebanon as well. Does that have anything to do with your situation there and favorite when you're there?
1: I'd say Lebanon is the victim of post-colonial sort of neo-colonialism, right? Like Lebanon is a tiny country. So its borders, its people, its economics, they're all kind of controlled by separate different countries, you know? And I think that that causes internal turmoil, and it also causes really bad leadership. It also causes a lot of interference. And yes, I think it does. I don't want to reduce anything. I think like there's been millennia of fighting, but really the fighting of the last 100 years is really the most, I think, relevant to this, which is that Lebanon is not able to be sovereign. It's not able to just choose its own route. It's been cut up by this place. It's been occupied by Syria. It's been occupied by Israel. It's been controlled by Saudi interests. It's been controlled by American interests. It's been controlled by French interests. And so you have a small population that's split up and fractured by different outside forces. You have the Iranians that are helping one group of people and fueling one group of people to resist the southern occupiers of Israel. You have all sorts of complicated aspects at once. But this most complicated aspect is the fact that the superpowers of the world are fighting each other, and Lebanon is the ground in which they feel most comfortable fighting on. And I think that's because we're often dehumanized as like not as important as, you know, like there's no bombs falling in the US, yet the US is like an incredibly large perpetrator of, you know, this war. So it is the perpetrator of this war. So the fact that it's even on Lebanon's sort of soil tends to show you that we are not that important to the world's sort of powers, right? They can do their bidding. They can get what they need done by sort of machinating what goes on in Lebanon and using that as a way to communicate their agendas. And I know that sounds very complicated, but ultimately what it comes down to is that the war that's happening in Lebanon is a war about Israel's expansion. Israel is trying to expand, and it is trying to expand from the south upwards, and the people
0: because the northern border of Israel is the border with Lebanon.
1: Exactly.
0: Part of that.
1: Exactly.
0: It's also Syria is also on the northern border.
1: Absolutely. So I think from like 1919, you can go back to the history books, and I think someone named Chaim Weizmann used to just sort of fantasize that the Litani River in Lebanon was actually the northern border of Israel.
0: And so this is the time of Zionism.
1: This is the height of Zionism.
0: Hiding, beginning to be backed much more intensively by the colonial powers in Europe, including
1: right.
0: Britain and France.
1: And yes.
0: Britain and France then divided up the area after the fall of the Ottoman Empire, which was sort of centered in Constantinople.
1: Yeah, it was like a neighboring empire, right? Like we were even colonized by the Turkish, really. So once that fell apart, Lebanon, which really has historically just been a part of Syria, which has been a part of Palestine, Lebanon, Syria, Jordan, those were all just one landmass. They cut out Lebanon into its own piece of land, I think mostly to have Christian allies in many ways, and have the Sunnis in Beirut sort of be a force that they could basically have like a piece of the Arab world that was amenable to the West, right? The French could really operate there because there was Christians there. There was this like elite Sunni, like banking, financial, like possibility.
0: Yeah, Sunni is a particular section of Muslim.
1: Right. Right. Exactly. Yeah. Sorry, I'm speaking so, there's just so much to know that I sometimes assume like everybody knows this.
0: Right.
1: It's hard. It's really complicated.
0: Right.
1: But ultimately, I think now what you see is a nation that's never really gotten, it's never really been able to develop in its own truth as a nation.
0: As a nation state
1: has never been able to develop itself into what it wants itself to be. So you have the president, the prime minister, and the speaker of the house that are different. They're different sects. One is Christian,
0: right.
1: One is Shiite Muslim,
0: right.
1: One is Sunni Muslim.
0: The election system is very complicated. You vote in your section of
1: exactly.
0: your ethnicity.
1: And not only is it the elections, it's your healthcare, it's your jobs, it's every civic sort of part of your life. You have to find the mob boss for what it's worth and find how to get what you need through them. And that's a relic of the civil war coming to an end and like outside powers kind of helping Lebanon machinate a little constitution or a situation where the splitting of all of these powers was sort of equitable or equal.
0: What did you mean by the mob boss?
1: I mean, literally, like there is what we call a zaim. A zaim is like a boss, and the boss is like someone who kind of runs the neighborhood, and then they're kind of under a politician, and the politician is probably under a larger politician, and that politician is probably under like a foreign power. And it all trickles down into this patronage system so that there is not like an equal. There is not like rights where we're all kind of doing the same thing. There's no standardized process of being Lebanese. Right. So even from the very, very essence of your day to day, you are fractured by who you are, by what your last name is, by what your sect is. And so it's very easy to manipulate that kind of society and destabilize it, because what it does is it makes it so that everyone is already kind of competing for finite resources. And you have all of these countries outside that are saying, as long as we can keep them sort of destabilized, in my opinion, I think that they destabilize the country and then they're able to really manipulate it for its own purposes, which is often just, I think, you're looking at, you know, it's a really, like we said before we got on this call, it's a very regionally attractive place to be. It's on the Mediterranean. It touches, it's very strategically placed. Europe, Asia, it's near Africa. It's absolutely just a place where if you can control around this area, you have a lot of leverage, you know?
2: You are listening to Out FM on WBAI New York. We're speaking with Afif Nisouli, a Lebanese-American journalist reporting on the situation in Lebanon. He left Lebanon recently and is reporting on the impact of the invasion and bombing by Israel on Lebanese society and within that, the LGBT communities there. We return to the interview by Naomi Bressel.
0: How is it for you've lived there? Were you born there or where?
1: I wasn't born there. I was born in the United States, but we would go back. I am a citizen of Lebanon, but we would go back every year for months at a time. I've lived there two or three times in my life at this point for years at a time. And yeah, it's beautiful. It's fun. There's beaches right. and great food.
0: Right.
1: And it's
0: So how is it to be, this is, again, I'm talking to Afif Nisouli, the journalist and multi involved in a lot of different kind of activism. Afif, how is it to be a queer person there at this moment in Lebanon and in Beirut, which is where you've been based? How do you live through this situation? How do you do it?
1: It's really interesting. Lebanon is very scholastically free, actually. It's really diverse because of these sectarian sort of divides. So everybody is mostly more liberal or progressive than in other parts of the Middle East. But it's not extremely progressive. So being queer is very challenging. It's difficult. But I remember in 2017, there was the height of the drag queen scene. It was kind of underground, but not that underground. There was queer bars that were like just sort of marketing themselves as very like, you know, neutral, not really queer, but everybody knew they were queer and they'd go. So what you would have is that you'd have religious leaders come out and randomly speak up against queer people. And so you would see this renaissance of queerness, and then you'd see this like dip in visibility in queerness. Like it would be like one year to the next. I remember in 2023, before everything started happening in Palestine, not before, but literally when the genocide
0: in Palestine and Gaza
1: started happening. Yeah. I remember there was just this renaissance of queerness, and then a Christian and a Muslim leader, a religious leader, came out in Lebanon to like condemn queer people. And we were all so confused. Why are they doing this? Like, what's so random? What's going on? And I remember my friends were having a show. They were two drag queens, and I did a story on this, and they were attacked. Like this militia of Christian, really extreme Christian this extreme Christian group knocked down the bar and attacked, etc. Now you have this thing where, of course, it's wartime. So of course, queerness is like everything else is receding into the underground of just survival, where, you know, even queer people are like, oh my God, I'm not like going to the streets because I want queer rights. I'm going to the streets to get these Israelis out of my land because I'm Lebanese. You know what I mean? And I think that that sometimes really is hard for us to understand, but there is this solidarity among those who are against Israel in a way that where queerness becomes something that we have seen here in the West, where queers are always at the front lines, no matter what. They're the ones who are making food in the shelters when there's war. They're the ones that are figuring out how to help people no matter who they are. And I do think that one thing that's really interesting and really, really important, it's not interesting, it's really important to say, is that it is harder to be queer when you are in Dahiyeh and you've gotten bombed. Because if you are queer presenting, it is not easy to go to a shelter that has been sort of created by the state and created by like NGOs. Because
0: the reason people are going to shelters is because they've been forced off of the land in the southern part of Lebanon.
1: Exactly, in the southern suburbs as well. Yeah.
0: Right.
1: So you have all of these displaced people rushing and trying to find refuge. And then the queer presenting people don't feel comfortable because a lot of these people are very conservative and they're coming from parts of the, parts of the country. Like Dahiyeh is a southern suburb and it's just more conservative. It's a southern suburb of Beirut. The south is also, you're coming from villages, like these people are displaced. Most of these people are not city dwelling. Dahiyeh is city dwelling, but it is from a sect of people who are more conservative, more religiously Muslim, more Hezbollah supporting. That doesn't mean they all support Hezbollah, doesn't mean that, but it does mean that they're mostly conservative. So you have these queer people who are also under the same bombs, who now have to figure out, you know, if they're apartment is bombed, they're now suddenly in like the population, the regular population at large, and they're having to, you know, figure out how to get food, figure out how to get clothing and safety while they have tattoos and piercings and, you know, they're queer and they present a certain way and it's just not comfortable for them.
0: You were reporting on your is it a blog or a podcast? I'm not sure what it's called.
1: I have a video series, and it is called With Afif Nasuli.
0: You can
1: find that on Patreon. You can find it on YouTube. You can find it on Instagram. It's just, I like to sit down with people, and either they're journalists or they're my sources or they're sources of journalists, and they are in the story. And one of the stories I did recently was about Mosaic.
0: Yes, tell us about that.
1: Mosaic is an organization that is for queer people. It is primarily for mental health and group therapy, and that's what it has always been about. And you know, they were really running on outside funds like USAID, and once USAID has dried up, like it's been really challenging for them. But during this war, they somehow figured out enough.
0: They were getting USAID from whom?
1: Yeah, they were getting aid from all sorts of different grants, right? Like these
0: organizations, not from the US government.
1: Well, you know, for years they were getting grants that were from the USAID sort of pool, and now from Trump cut it off. It's like gone.
0: They destroyed the agency. They destroyed the USAID.
1: Yeah, they destroyed the ecosystem around like queer people getting money. But somehow this organization has gotten enough donations. They basically started renting a couple of apartments for queer people, and people who are calling in trying to figure out a way to get refuge. They knew about Mosaic because they have been in touch with them before. They've been in touch with another organization called Halem, which means dream. They basically are, you know, they're a community of people that have already been in contact. They have files with each other. They are the types of organizations that do HIV treatment and prevention and education and advocacy and all sorts of different things. But Mosaic has really focused on group therapy and mental health. And during the war, they decided to rent two apartments. And I think that they're trying to rent more so that the people that were in that community of people that were reaching out and who were down and out because they were from Dahiyeh, the southern suburbs of Beirut, and were displaced because of the Israeli bombs, they were able to shelter them. And so they are now
0: shelter full, particularly queer people,
1: or particularly queer people, only queer people, queer shelter, shelters specifically. And I went there and I met trans women. I met gay men. I met lesbians that were from the southern suburbs and were just really happy to be in a community and have refuge for just as long as they could just be there until they find the next step. And, you know, it was really, really like heartwarming and uplifting to see the community sort of act with such strength, because really there is a queer culture around the world. It really does transcend our, you know, cultures and our languages. We are, in some ways, always very adept and smart and bold and courageous. And I think it's interesting because in another context, completely from the New York City context, you see queer people just being activists and powerful and, you know, not just victims. Although there are victims among our community, there are also heroes among our community, and they switch when they get, you know, the opportunity and the privilege, they step up. And I think that ultimately that was the most uplifting part of my experience in Lebanon. As I was reporting there, I reported on a lot of people. Another person that was queer was a student who her family was displaced from the South, and she took in 12 people. And she took in 12 family members, and she was this, you know, this bisexual woman who has a very conservative family, and suddenly they were living together. Their houses have been destroyed in the South. And it was just one of those stories where you realize, like, maybe in another scenario, she might have been the black sheep, or maybe she wouldn't have been. I don't know. But in this scenario, she was the savior of her family, who was leaning on her, 12 different people, children.
0: So she had like gone to the big city.
1: She was actually American Lebanese. Somehow, you know, she was visiting. She's visiting, going to school there. And has this, you know, she's a part of the community. She's from the South. Her family's from the South of Lebanon. They're from the village, the border villages. And she was visiting because she goes to school there in Lebanon now. She goes to school in Beirut. She loves Beirut. She's like me. Like, you know, we always have a connection back. And suddenly she's got a full house of Southern Hezbollah supporting family members that, you know, they're not like a part of Hezbollah. They're just literally, you know, it's like a political movement. It's like, you're from the South. Like, that's your political party. Like, it's not just a military wing. It's much more. They have hospitals. They have education centers. They have a lot of clinics. And they're suddenly in like the ritzy French part of the city with their bisexual family member, you know, running from awful experiences, you know, and you just see again that it's not just queer people, of course. There's a lot of people. A lot of people are helping each other out and trying their best. But I just, you know, of course, focus on the queer people because that is where my sources come from and who my sources are. And, you know, there's just no telling what you're going to experience in this kind of situation. But it always is really important for me to make sure everyone knows that we exist everywhere, and we're almost always strong everywhere.
0: Okay. A fifth, Nasuli, I want to ask you, if you know, do we need to wind up, but what's your plans? Are you thinking of going back to Lebanon? How do you figure out what to do right now? Because it's really hard, it seems like.
1: Yeah, it's always hard. I'm always going to go back to Lebanon, no matter what happens, because I'm a part of that country and I'm a part of the resistance of that country. I'm a part of the intelligentsia and the politicking of that country. I have a duty to always lend my body and my mind to that country, just like as I do to my country here and to my people here and to my people there. And both of those people are often queer. But I am going to start going live to talk about the news on a weekly basis.
0: So tell us how to hear that.
1: You can find me on YouTube. It's going to be a cross platform. So like whatever platform you like, I'll be there. It's just going to be a live news show. And even if you don't catch me live, it'll be all over the internet, because you know how the internet is. I'll make clips and push them out on Instagram and on YouTube and on Patreon. And I'll put them on X even though that's like a very scary place. And ultimately, ultimately, you will find me there. And I will always cover Lebanon. So I will go back. I'll probably go back in a few months for a couple of weeks. I'm now trying to do a report on how Hezbollah is actually getting potentially stronger because of this situation instead of weaker. You know, they've tried to make them weaker, but it seems like they're now more entrenched than ever. And I just think that it's important to talk about the resistance in a way that is diverse. It's not just armed resistance. It's not just Muslim. Muslims aren't the only people who are resisting. There are many types of groups of people who are resisting in these lands. And, you know, in the West, the media tends to decide that the only people who resist are extreme religious people. And it's just, that's just not true. And I think the more that I can cover the fact that there's a queer resistance, just as much as there's a Muslim one, that we can normalize the fact that genocide is bad. Expansionism at the cost of people's homes and their lives is unacceptable. And of course, more people are resisting the more this happens, and they're not going to just be from one group of people.
0: Afif, I was going to ask you if you have any last thing you want to say to the audience, but I think that's what that's what it is. So I really want to thank you so much for coming on the show, and we want to stay in touch with you. And the way for people to follow your work is to go to With Afif Nesouli. That's AFEEF, last name NESSOULI. But there's another way as well, now you're telling us.
1: Yeah, you can catch me on Instagram at Afif Ness, AFEEFNESS. And then also on Patreon, which is just With Afif Nesouli. It's the same, basically just my name. If you Google me, you'll probably find a way.
0: You'll find all kinds of ways. All right, that's great.
1: Thank you so much for
0: having me. Thank you so much. Take care.
2: And that was an interview with Afif Nesouli about the situation for LGBT people in Lebanon during the current invasion and bombings by Israel and the mass casualties and displacement that they've caused. 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And we have an intersectional perspective. I'm John Riley. 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Up next, we're going to be going to a rally that took place on May 16th that was titled Patients Before Profits, Protect Trans Lives. And that rally was held in Washington Square Park. It was sponsored by PFLAG, Transformative Schools, New Pride Agenda, and Equality New York. And we've got the audio for this from MD Dalia, who we give thanks to. And it's just a short selection from that. As background, the U.S. Attorney's Office of Northern Texas has launched a criminal investigation of NYU Langone Medical Center for providing trans-affirmative care for adolescents. And that office is headed by hard-right Trump appointee Ryan Raybould, who previously served right-wing Texas Senator John Cornyn as chief counsel. And this fishing expedition is seeking records, medical records, of youth under 18 receiving this care during the period of 2020 to 2026. Activists demanded at this rally that NYU use the New York Shield Law to protect patient health records and also the patient's healthcare providers, who the Texas U.S. attorney is trying to get their names. So let's hear that interview right, or that recording right now.
3: When trans lives are under attack, what do we do?
4: Stand up, fight back.
3: When trans youth are under attack, what do we do?
4: Stand up, fight back.
3: When trans healthcare is under attack, what do we do?
4: Stand up, fight back.
3: When our privacy rights are under attack, what do we do?
4: Stand up, fight back.
3: Then what do we do?
4: Stand up, fight back.
3: Then what do we do?
4: Stand up, fight back.
5: Hello, everyone. Thank you for being here. Last week, NYU Langone Hospitals received a grand jury subpoena from the U.S. Attorney's Office in the Northern District of Texas, directing them to provide patient and provider information for anyone under 18 who received gender-affirming care in the last 5 years. NYU Langone Hospitals are utilizing protections provided by the New York State Shield Law, which also means we have a little bit of time to tackle this as a community. My name is Clark Wolf Hamill. I use he, him pronouns. I'm the executive director of PFLAG New York City. We have been working with parents and families for nearly 55 years in this city. We provide support, education, and advocacy to parents and families to ensure that New York City can be a place where their queer and trans children are loved and cared for. And we are furious at this escalation of the federal administration's seemingly endless harassment of our community. I want to share a few words from parents that have been directly affected by this directive. My daughter told us she was trans 3 years ago. My husband and I immediately supported her truth, even while working to understand her fully. She has been transitioning and we've been learning to embrace the trans community. Trans rights are human rights. Each person should have the freedom to show up as they are to the world without fear. My daughter receives gender-affirming care at NYU Langone, and we are frightened for her and for her brilliant and dedicated providers. I am terrified for my children. They are brilliant and wonderful, and they don't need even one more instant of ugliness simply because of who they are. I want to thank all the brave parents and families who are here today. We watched NYU comply in advance earlier this year when they shuttered their care for trans youth. And what did it do for them? Nothing. We are urging NYU Langone and any institution that is threatened right now not to comply. It is only putting your patients and your providers at risk. You took an oath to protect patients, protect providers, and protect privacy. And we are asking that you do everything possible to resist in this moment. New York City and state must continue to be a haven for trans people and for the life-saving healthcare that they and we need. I feel so tremendously grateful to have community here today, to have elected officials here today, to have people representing our incredible, vibrant, bright, and resilient community. We want to reassure families that we are here for you, and we know that we are strongest when we stand together just like this. So keep making your voices heard. We're going to hear from some incredible elected officials, community advocates, and folks directly affected by this in a myriad of different ways today. And remember, when trans youth are under attack, what do we do?
4: Stand up, fight back!
5: Thank you. I am thrilled to invite up an amazing community advocate, but also somebody who is a healthcare provider in this city and through this situation, the wonderful, vibrant, beautiful Queen Amor.
6: My name is Queen Amor. I am a transgender artist, activist, and I am a registered nurse. What's happening here feels like a major turning point, not just legally, but morally and politically. A federal grand jury subpoena from the Northern District of Texas is demanding that NYU Langone Health provide information about minors who received gender-affirming care between 2020 and 2026. Including the identities of providers involved in that care. Prior to this subpoena, NYU Langone shut down its transgender youth program after escalating federal pressure tied to the Trump administration's executive orders targeting gender-affirming care for minors. For many people, that already felt like preemptive compliance. The hospital framed it as regulatory pressure and institutional risk management, but we saw a powerful New York institution folding its hands before it was legally required to. That distinction matters. Now the real test arrives, because this subpoena isn't just asking abstract policy questions. It's seeking records connected to trans youth and the clinicians who cared for them. That changes the emotional and ethical terrain completely. People trust this institution with deeply sensitive information about their children, their bodies, their identities, and their safety. Once a hospital starts handing that over to a politically motivated federal investigation, even under legal pressure, that trust between the hospital and the public, it serves fractures.
7: That's right.
6: New York has shield laws designed specifically to protect providers and patients involved in legal affirming care from out-of-state persecution. This will become a defining moment, not just for the credibility of NYU Langone, but also for the integrity of the state of New York. If NYU fights the subpoena aggressively by refusing broad compliance, notifying affected families, and exhausting every legal avenue available, many people will see that as an institution attempting to defend its patients under extraordinary pressure. If they quietly comply, especially after already ending the youth program, it will be interpreted by many activists, healthcare workers, and LGBTQ plus communities as capitulation. And honestly, that should trigger escalating calls for protest, labor actions, demonstrations, donor pressure campaigns, and reputational consequences across New York's medical and academic communities. What makes this especially chilling is the precedent. Because if the federal government successfully obtains protected trans health care records from a major blue state hospital system, the message to every provider in America becomes clear. We can reach you anyway. That creates fear not just for patients, but for physicians, nurses, social workers, therapists, and entire hospital systems. And historically, once medical privacy becomes politicized, it rarely stops with one group. A lot of people are also recognizing the deeper contradiction here. Hospitals constantly market themselves as sanctuaries of trust, ethics, evidence-based care, and patient confidentiality. So moments like this expose whether those principles hold under political threat or only when it's convenient and financially safe to do so. And let me say this directly to the institutions watching us right now. Your integrity means nothing if it disappears the moment power threatens you. We will not quietly disappear. We will not allow trans people to become political scapegoats. And we will not stop fighting for each other. Because trans people have always existed. We have always loved. We have always created beauty in a world that tries to erase us. And we are not going anywhere. Protect trans lives. Protect patient privacy. Protect human dignity. Thank you.
8: Protect trans lives. Protect trans lives. Protect trans lives. Protect trans lives.
9: Protect trans lives.
8: Now, I'm very happy to introduce
9: the director of the LGBTQIA plus affairs at the mayor's office, Taylor Brown.
10: Okay, I want to make sure everyone can hear me. I'm not naturally a loud talker. My notes seem long because I have a lot to say, but they're also in large font because, you know, I'm kind of losing my vision these days. But good afternoon, everyone. Again, my name is Taylor Brown, and I serve as the inaugural director of the Mayor's Office of LGBTQI Affairs under the leadership of Mayor Zoran Mamdani. I wish that I was here with you all under better circumstances, but I'm thankful to the community leaders and organizers of this rally, my colleagues across city and state government, and most importantly, all of you here and watching for being here today. I want to first reiterate what Mayor Mamdani recently made clear. The criminal investigative subpoena to NYU Langone by the federal government through the United States Attorney's Office for the Northern District of Texas, targeting life-saving health care for transgender and gender non-conforming youth and the providers that care for them, is yet another chilling escalation on the assault of some of our most fundamental and protected rights, our dignity, and the very existence of transgender and gender non-conforming youth in our city. It is pretextual and another blatant attempt to spread fear in our community amongst our youth and to intimidate providers delivering this life-saving care. This administration will use every tool available to defend and support transgender and gender non-conforming New Yorkers every single time. I want to acknowledge this fear. I see it, I hear it, and I feel it deeply. And so does this administration. And that is why I'm here today with you all, my community, my people, and my family. I have not been shy about who I am and my personal journey. I'm a proud Black transgender woman who has fought every day of her life to be who I know myself to be. I became a civil rights litigator and leader because of the injustices that I faced growing up and navigating life as a transgender woman in the South. From the beginning of my career, my work has always been about ensuring that other transgender people, especially our youth, and especially those whose identities fall at the intersection of other minority identities and statuses, do not have to face the same hardships and injustices that I and many others have faced. After so much progress, the regression based on sheer animus and inhumanity that I have witnessed has been jarring. From my personal and professional experiences, I have always understood that as transgender people, our lives have always been made more difficult by the government, needlessly in almost every case, and almost always due to overt discrimination. I'm here with you all today in deep solidarity, love, visibility, and as a representation that this administration is committed to our community. As those who know me and for those getting to know me, I'm a very principled person. I do not traffic in fear, incompetence, or haste. I am someone committed to competence, excellence, honesty, and directness. And in the spirit of those principles, I want to be exceedingly clear. I am not here today to pretend that I have all the answers in this very moment, because I do not. This situation, the use of a federal criminal subpoena in this context, is novel. It has arisen rapidly, and it is evolving every day as we learn the facts, connect with stakeholders, make assessments, and do the work of government to be not just responsive to those we serve, but responsibly responsive. As an administration, being responsibly responsive, no matter how quickly we move internally, will most always be perceived as not moving fast enough to those on the outside. I am expressly acknowledging this reality and acknowledging that this can be frustrating. But I will also expressly and unequivocally say that from the moment this came across our wires and my desk, we have been working around the clock. This did not occur in a vacuum. This is part of an ongoing campaign of terror, and it will almost assuredly not be the last. And as I said at the outset, I see, I hear, and I feel the fear. I have felt fear most of my life, but feeling fear and reacting to fear are two different things. All of us in our various roles have a responsibility to ourselves and each other to move deliberately, calmly, and clear-eyed. And while I cannot tell anyone not to be scared, I do want to urge calm. As Clark said, under the SHIELD law, there is a 30-day pause on NYU's ability to disclose this information that has been requested pursuant to the subpoena, and that is not the end. A subpoena is a legal process, and what that means is that it can be challenged, and it will be challenged. While this is a novel use of a criminal investigative subpoena in this context, it is not new from this federal government's administration, or playbook, I should say. It is being used across civil rights issues, for Black and brown people, for immigrants, across reproductive justice, you name it. I would encourage folks to examine the federal government's record, and when I say folks, I specifically mean the media, both those covering and those who will recover the story as the week goes on. I want to encourage everyone to examine the federal government's record on the over 20 administrative subpoenas issued to providers of gender-affirming care across this country, in Los Angeles, in Colorado, in Rhode Island, everywhere, every jurisdiction that has decided and committed to protecting transgender people and transgender youth are facing these same threats, and we are not alone. And I want to encourage you to examine that record, because those subpoenas have been quashed because the courts are recognizing exactly what they are. They have failed. And while this plays out over the following days, weeks, and months ahead in the law and in the courts, as it must, we must all work together to protect our youth and respond responsibly in our different capacities and collaboratively. We cannot and we must not give in to fear. I know it is scary, but this has always been hard. More than anything in this world, I wish I could snap my fingers and make the fear go away, but I cannot. But I have always said throughout my life, everything I have ever wanted, needed, and deserved has been on the other side of fear, both artificial and real. We will get through this, as we always have, and we will get to the other side together. And it will be a better world for all of us. Thank you.
2: 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And at the top of that website is a green box labeled BAI Buddy. 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It's safe, it's secure, it's simple and automatic. 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It's May 31st. So please avoid procrastinating and do it tonight. And when you make your donation, please consider putting OutFM as your favorite program. And, there's really very few other radio stations that covers the impact of war on LGBT communities. On OutFM, we've heard tonight about Lebanon. In April, we had, a U.S.-based Iranian trans woman talking about her reaction to the genocidal attack that President Trump was planning on launching the next day. You can, if you become a member, you can do so by calling 833-922-4692. That's 833, and then you can spell it out on your phone if you have one of those phones, with WBAI NYC. So 833-922-4692. And we're right at closing time, so I want to thank MD Dalia, who provided their audio for the show. And also thanks to Afif Nasuli for his gripping, in-depth report from Lebanon. And thanks to Naomi Brussel for her contribution.

0: Charme, Peace and Freedom. I'm Lorraine Mamani Lane, known to most as Queen Mother Imaku. 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
1: This is Reverend Billy here, and you can hear the Stop Shopping Choir singing. 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It's showtime. 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Come on over. Come on over. Start jumping up and down and singing with us. And this is going to be broadcast live on WBAI. Hallelujah. Earth-a-lujah.
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1: David Dozer.
0: Yo, the displaced playwright. On tonight's show, we'll be joined by playwright Elgin Wardali and director Jackie Alexander to discuss Wardali's play Blooming and Dry Season, a Caribbean family drama with a calypso score by Etienne Charles. Blooming and Dry Season is presented by Woody King Jr.'s New Federal Theater in collaboration with the North Carolina Black Repertory Company. But first, here's the evergreen method of supporting WBAI.
2: Do you think this war will ever end?
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3: It's not that bad.
2: You're in a foxhole with a war raging outside.
3: I know. That's why I'm sure glad I've got my WBAI.
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0: I'm bored.
1: So am I.
2: What should we do?
1: Let's make out our wills.
2: Well, that's a good idea. How does it begin, dearly beloved?
1: No, that's the marriage ceremony.
2: Well, I hope it's not being of sound mind.
1: Skip over that part. Get to the bequests.
2: Okay. I'm going to leave $100 to Paris Hilton.
1: That's a stupid idea.
2: At least I'm not bored anymore.
1: Hey, if you want to make out a will, you have to be serious.
2: Who says?
1: You can't make silly bequests.
2: I will if I want to. I leave $1,000 to radio station WBAI.
1: That's a good idea.
2: It is?
1: Yes.
2: I only did it to be silly.
1: Well, it's not silly. I'm leaving $2,000 to WBAI.
2: Oh, yeah? Then I'm leaving $4,000 to WBAI.
1: Then I'll leave $8,000 to WBAI.
2: Well, I'll leave $16,000.
1: $32,000.
2: $64,000.
1: I didn't know you had $64,000.
2: Well, yeah.
1: Want to dance? And now, on tonight's show, we'll be joined by playwright Elgin Wardali and director Jackie Alexander to discuss Wardali's play Blooming in Dry Season, about a Caribbean family in conflict over the musical only daughter's desire to leave her roots for a musical career, but more for regrets for their past. With a Calypso musical score by Etienne Charles, Blooming in Dry Season is presented by Woody King Jr.'s New Federal Theater in collaboration with the North Carolina Black Repertory Company. Playwright Elgin Wardali is an award-winning Grenadian-Italian-American playwright, screenwriter, and filmmaker whose work focuses on underrepresented voices, identity, trauma, and the complexities of family and cultural inheritance. Born in New York with Grenadian roots, she is a graduate of Clark University and received her MFA in playwriting from Fordham University / Primary Stages as part of its inaugural class. Her artistic path shifted decisively toward writing after a stroke prompted her to pursue storytelling. Her writing often blends realism with dark comedy and lyrical theatricality, exploring themes such as body image, war, diaspora experience, mental health, and the resilience of family bonds. Wardali's theater work has been widely developed in major new play incubators, including multiple National O'Neill Theater Conference finalist selections. Her plays include By a Thread, Big Black Balloon, Bishop, and I Am a Shepherdess. Wardali is also known for her web series Docket 32357 and America in Noir, a short film she wrote and produced. I don't know with whom, but maybe we'll find out a little bit about her short films if we don't delve too deeply into the play, but I think the play will win out. Her MLB-produced video, Play, Run, Win, Rise, narrated by Leslie Odom Jr., recounts Jackie Robinson's trailblazing legacy as big leaguer, social justice advocate, civil rights icon, and business and broadcasting pioneer. She wrote the narrative for Etienne Charles's San Juan Hill, a New York story, an immersive multimedia concert visiting the neighborhood of Lincoln Center and its indigenous and immigrant communities before it was replaced by Lincoln Center. Director Jackie Alexander is former artistic director of the Billie Holiday Theater in New York, currently producing artistic director at the North Carolina Black Repertory Company and executive producer of the International Black Theater Festival. He's an award-winning actor, writer, producer, director, and author of 6 plays. His stage directing credits include his own play, Brothers from the Bottom, an Audelco Award for Best Play, Jelly's Last Jam, and world premieres of Phenomenal Women, Maya Angelou, Freedom Summer, and Maid's Door, which won 7 Audelco Awards, including Best Play. His debut novel, Our Daily Bread, was published by Turner Publishing. His debut feature film, Joy, was awarded Best Feature Film by the Black Filmmakers Hall of Fame and Best Actor and Best Screenplay honors on the festival circuit. And I have left out tons and tons of Audelco Awards and other awards for both these folks, but you can live with it, yes? Probably another one coming around the corner. Well, talk about this play. And if you don't mind, I didn't mention it yet, but this is a rolling premiere. I saw a version produced in North Carolina. I mean, presented in North Carolina. It's the same play, same production. But the idea here is to have a rolling world premiere starting in one city and rolling along, I guess, second to New York. And I don't know where it goes from there. You will tell me. But to me, that struck me as an extremely ingenious way of rolling out a production so that you don't miss audiences that are, I mean, it reminded me a lot of how to undestroy the map of democracy that we're just witness to keep it rolling in big city areas where there will be folks who want to see a play about Caribbean life. So, Jackie, if you want to talk about that and Elgin, talk a little bit about the advantages of such a rolling premiere. It doesn't seem to end. It doesn't have an end that way, that's for sure.
0: Well, it's the Sylvia Sprinkle Hamlin Rolling World Premiere. Sylvia Sprinkle Hamlin is the executive producer emeritus of the International Black Theater Festival. We started it in 2019 as a way of getting black theater companies around the country to collaborate. And, you know, our goal was to create hits, you know, not wait for critics to create hits, not wait for a regional theater, somebody else to join forces and create hits. Our first rolling world premiere, Phenomenal Woman, Maya Angelou, has been picked up for development for Broadway. Debbie Allen has signed on as the director. Wow. The second winner in 2022, Coconut Cake, had five regional rolling world premieres in Houston, Memphis, Florida, North Carolina, and St. Louis. And Elgin was the 2024 winner, and we had a production in North Carolina. We're coming to New York off-Broadway. It's the first winner to be in New York off-Broadway for 5 weeks. And then it's going back for the International Black Theater Festival in July. And again, it's really pooling our resources to create a hit. You know, that first show that had the five rolling world premieres, it sold out in each city because there was word of mouth before it got there. Right. You know, and that's the hope. We find great work, develop it. We first did, North Carolina Black Rep did a reading of Blooming and Dry Season in 2020, believe it or not. And we've been working with Elgin since that time, working on the show, developing it. And it also allows the playwright to see the show with multiple productions and fine tune it as the play grows.
1: Exactly. I mean, that's part of the advantage of that. It's like a rolling and like a Rolling Stone. It kind of gathers it gathers more fans, really, is what we're looking for here, more audience. So, and from the playwright's point of view, how good is this? What do you gain from being able to you get to rewrite as you go along every production? Or what's the, you know, what changes are incumbent on the playwright?
3: Well, seeing every show and getting to experience it with a new audience every night really gives me a lot of perspective and inspiration of where things can be tweaked or if anything needs to be tweaked. I also really love learning what the audience finds amusing or is moved by, because it differs with every set of people who come in. So, I'm really excited to experience that in New York, especially because New York has such a huge Caribbean community.
1: Right.
3: Yeah.
1: And I mean, this is the kind of audience that talks back to the play, which is always a pleasure to be part of such a, you know, I mean, they are more rollicking. They're funny. They have a sense of humor because it's a place they know as well. It's something in this storytelling that evokes some kind of either distant feeling or brings up memories of how, in terms of language, in terms of character, in terms of humor, really. And let's talk a little bit about that because one of the outstanding things about this play, besides that it's accompanied by serious steel drum type music by Etienne Charles, who's a master of master music, many types of music, is the language and the subtleties of culture. And you were born in Grenada, I guess, right? Raised? No, you weren't. You're just of descent. You're Grenadian descent. Is that the story?
3: So I was born and raised in New York, but my father is Grenadian.
1: I see.
3: I've been going to Grenada since I was born, 2 months every single summer until I was in my 20s. And I go back at least two or three times a year. I have a lot of family there, friends. So yeah, it was very easy to have, these characters whisper in my ear because they're people who I know. They're in the supermarket, on the beach. I mean, they're even in the streets of New York. So it's really...
1: Sure.
3: To be able to create, draw from that.
1: Right. But you turn it into your own language, and that's what's kind of remarkable. It's not, doesn't feel borrowed because people are in the moment acting in the play or telling the story of the play. But yet it's something, it's like, overheard at a grocery store in Brooklyn or something.
3: Yeah.
1: On the beach. On the beach of Brooklyn. A little bit different. It starts in a rum house. And
3: right.
1: Want to talk about what a rum house is? If you haven't been to the Caribbean ever, it's hard to almost imagine, except you do see it in one instance in this stage set, which the whole play revolves around. It's the little place that the family place. It's where it's the land that was given by Rose's father. It's the place they hang on to. It's weathered, I guess, many storms, maybe not well. It's a little dilapidated, but it's a figure in the play as much as any of the characters, isn't it? What did that particular the piece of the rum house mean to you, and how significant and how much understanding of what that meant to the family goes into that? And, how you knew that to be true.
3: The rum shop is a character as well. I mean, even in certain parts of the play where the family is experiencing a hardship or having an argument or something, the rum shop feels it too.
1: So talks back.
3: Yeah. Yeah, it talks back. It's a silent character. And yeah, I mean, rum shops in the Caribbean are obviously all over, and our little hangout spots. Everybody knows the rum shop. Everybody has a favorite rum shop. It's kind of the meeting place to talk about your day, to just, to meet up with friends and family. So yeah, it was very important to have the rum shop as a central character in the play.
1: Well, and also these characters have been together the married couple, Rose and Fitz, have been together for, I don't know, I can't count the years. Is it 25, 30 years?
3: Yeah,
1: he was a musician at one time. She was a fan. They met. They fell in love. They've been together a long time. And one doesn't expect, because of the funniness of their relationship with each other and the jabbing and the wise guy stuff, you don't really expect the depths of emotion that are about to come up in the play. And let's talk a little bit about gathering, divining the rhythm of that play from Act One to Act Two to the end. And I guess Jackie has to pop in here. How did the two of you work together to get those emotional lines coordinated?
0: Well, since it began with the writing, I'll defer to Elgin to kick us off.
1: Probably right.
3: Well,
1: yeah.
3: The rhythm,
1: right? Yeah,
3: the rhythm of the conversations between Rose and Fitz, and when Garland comes in. I mean, it's really, there's a musicality to it. So I would say that music isn't only present when Garland is playing the steel pan or we hear it between scenes. It really is a musicality with the characters. And I credit Jackie for helping me draw that out from the characters, because wherever they're was a bump or something that I could explore more, he really pushed me to, bring that out of the act of the characters.
1: And Garland is their daughter. Garland is the couple's daughter.
3: Yes.
1: And she is how old?
3: She's 16.
1: And she is obviously a musical prodigy,
3: mm-hmm.
1: as was probably her father, even though he has this talking rum house to be annoyed by or to be trapped in, whatever it is, whatever the situation is. What is this pull towards, roots in the Caribbean? And does it differ any from other groups who aspire to go to the big city, go to New York to make it big? I mean, everybody knows what television is. Everybody knows what being a famous musician is, no matter how small and tiny the island that they live on. What is that core of aspiration, and how did you know about it? as a playwright? Well, oh, you're going to answer that question?
0: Go. I was just going to speak to, you talked about it earlier, how the she captures the culture and the sayings and the unique way they speak, which is beautiful and great, but it's also, the story is so universal. I mean, this happens with every family in every part of the world. The child who wants to leave and wants to pursue their own dreams with the family, that struggle is universal struggle. But the colorful way in which the people speak, that's what I love. Like, I pull so many lines that I say now daily that, are Grenadian sayings that they've fallen into my life because you pick up on it. And that's, good theater is universal. Good writing is universal. Yes, it's set in Grenada, but it doesn't matter where you're from. When you sit down, you're going to recognize every character on that stage and identify with. And that's the power of the emotion of the play. Every parent, every child will understand and take that emotional journey with you from beginning to end. And it rings true.
1: There's one little catch here, the significant one, as far as I'm concerned. I'm an only child. And to see the only child with a talent being pulled by the desires of her parents is, by definition, a drama. Who's going to prevail here? Whose will prevail? And everybody has a very strong one in this play. Is this something you knew about yourself as a precocious writer, by any chance?
3: I'm also an only child, but my parents have been divorced since I was like 4.
1: So they didn't work out their problems as this couple does.
3: But they were friends, so which is great. But I believe this to be true with any writer. There are facets of you that are, and people in the characters that you write. So. For sure. Like I hear my aunt's voices, my uncle's voices. I hear my cousin's voices in the characters. So, yeah.
1: Mm-hmm.
0: And what's funny is I'm not from Grenada. I've actually never been to the Grenada. I've been to many places in the Caribbean, not Grenada. But I recognize my father in the father. I recognize, I recognize my aunt on stage, probably equally to Elvin.
1: Right. So do I.
0: Yeah.
1: Right. I mean, well, maybe not. Maybe my father isn't like that. But there is a giving up of dreams, I suppose, that every couple experiences or every aging person experiences when they see a young person on the verge of possible greatness, real talent. The kid, this girl really has a sense of herself. And the idea that she plays, the steel pan drums. Talk a little bit about that particular instrument and why it is so personal to Grenada and to the family. What that instrument signifies in terms of roots.
3: Well, the steel pan is basically, an act. It's an instrument of revolution, and even the way that it's constructed, by pounding and pounding this steel drum to create all of these different sounds. I really, when I was writing the play, I was trying to think, maybe I should make her a singer. And I said, nah, I don't want to do that. I want something bigger than that. And to have this 16-year-old, this young child with this huge instrument and carrying it everywhere. And also it just felt so much heavier and important of like lifting and carrying burden or just, dreams and everything. So that's why I chose the steel pan for that. And also I've never heard of a famous steel pan player, particularly a woman. So I said, well, I'm just going to throw it out there.
1: Right.
0: I love the fact that she's a girl also that we, Elgin speaks to that in the play. Like, there's a line, I've never heard of a famous female pianist, but
1: a female what?
0: Pianist. Steel pianist? Pan.
1: Oh, pianist. Pianist. Uh-huh.
0: But she's the daughter of the mighty Garland. So what else would she be? Her father was this great steel pan player. What else would she play? Regardless of boy or girl, I'm doing what my father did.
1: Which is unusual for a girl to do, really. And he's got mixed emotions about that.
0: Yes.
1: I mean, he's got an ego that's still very frail from being, Well, from being anybody who's an entertainer from the past is going to have a sense of I was greater than nobody gave me enough attention. I deserve mm-hmm. more. And I don't know if that comes with age or it comes with being forgotten or if it comes with reality, I wasn't a big star. I was just a big star on this island. Is that it? Why is Calypso native to Grenada or another Trinidad, of course?
3: To the whole Caribbean, yeah, Calypso.
1: Everybody does Calypso. Yeah. Well, Calypso itself is a political statement, is a rebellious form of music. I wasn't under the impression that he was a rebellious guy, Fitz. But can you talk about what you aimed him to be? I mean, and the way he's played is so thorough and so meaty and so, hilarious, really. You don't feel sorry for him at any point. You just feel he's over-emotional, when he's getting it. And he is over-emotional. He's emotional about everything, really.
3: Well, here's a guy who I imagine in his day when he was a young man was what we call a saga boy, which is somebody who used to pull all the women and is just this very good-looking, charming, handsome singer. So that's where I think, where a lot of his upset comes from. It's like, well, I never got to be all I could be because of X, Y, Z.
1: Right.
3: And the songs that he sang, I'm guessing, and were maybe, love songs and not necessarily very politically charged songs.
1: Right, right.
3: Otherwise, it would be a different character and he would be saying many, much different dialogue this play. Yeah.
1: Right. And he might have a much different daughter, too. And if she were carrying on his word, he'd have much different feelings about it, I think. He would probably maybe support her harder, her leaving, carrying a word. It just might be different. A more mm-hmm. missionary thing. It's not. It's mm-hmm. really down to the bare bones of I wish I had that opportunity. And yet, this girl is so secure in her talent. It's kind of remarkable. How do you, what sense of a character did you know her to be so strong in her sense, her loyalty to her own talent?
3: I think that has a lot to do with Rose too, and both parents just drawing from the strengths of both of them is, and that's I believe that's where she gets her confidence from. Uh-huh. Jackie,
1: what do you think?
0: I agree. I think she gets. Her father was incredibly confident. I'm the greatest player on the face of the earth. Mm-hmm. And she grew up hearing that. Mm-hmm. And on some level, she was like, now I am the greatest player on the face of the earth. And I will be everything that Fitz wanted, she wants now. Right. And she believes she's talented enough to get it. She says it like, I will become a great pianist.
1: Well, let's take a little musical break. And here is somebody who actually, I guess, did become a great pianist. He became a great musical prodigy in his own right. This is a guy who's designed the musical score for this play, which is really important to it. It sets the whole tone of everybody's speech and everybody's walking rhythms and everything. And this is Etienne Charles, with whom you've worked, right? Elgin, you worked with him previously on this documentary about Lincoln Center?
3: Yes.
1: Yeah, well, that's totally interesting. I'd like to ask you about that too. But the musical break we're going to take is Etienne Charles doing something he calls Kitsch's Bebop of Calypso. This is Etienne Charles' composition.
4: This bebop music

0: Yes, that was Kitsch's Bebop of Calypso. We're beboppers here, more or less. So it kind of goes with the Calypso play. Kitsch's Bebop of Calypso, by tuned by Etienne Charles, and lyrics, I assume, and the singer is Lawrence Superior. And this is WBAI Radio, Cat Radio Cafe. I'm Janet Coleman here with, I don't know if she's a brand new playwright to New York, not really, but she's a burgeoning playwright, Elgin Wardali, and the director of the new work called Blooming in Dry Season, Jackie Alexander, the director. And this is what this play is now in a rolling premiere, world premiere, about to appear in New York City. It has previously appeared in North Carolina, the North Carolina Black Repertory, coming soon on the 28th. I'll give all the dates so that you can sign up to see it at the end of the show. By the way, if you want to make a contribution to WBAI, I don't have to remind anybody here that we're living in the darkest times we've really ever seen. 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And we don't take funds from anybody but our listeners. We don't take them from, we don't support any government propaganda or corporate propaganda. 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And the number to call if you want to do so is 833-922-4692. That's 833-922-4692. I believe 692 stands for NYC. That's where we belong. New York City. And if you want to become a sustaining member of WBAI, you go to buddy.wbai.org, buddy.wbai.org. You can also pledge on there online if you prefer it, as much as you can afford to give to keep us moving along here. I tell you, every time you tune 24 hours a day, there's somebody with something to say and nobody putting a muzzle on their mouth. Everybody's free to say what they think. And that's an amazing thing, particularly now. But it's always true. Let's face it. This is just the end of a long, horrible trip we've all been on. It used to be a different type of a trip that we were all on. Gone but not forgotten. Anyway, let's get back to Blooming in Dry Season. Talk about that philosophy of what it is to bloom in dry season. That sounds like an artist's journey to me. And Rose is the one who explains it to her daughter en route to something. We don't know, but it's going to be a heavy journey because steel drums are heavy, heavy to hold when you're a pretty small girl. And she's loud, but she's small. She holds her own, but she's, you know, she's only 16 in the play. Garland is the character's name. And talk about mother's advice to her daughter about what it is to bloom in dry season.
1: It means to persevere, to grow without being watered sometimes, and growing in sometimes the harshest conditions. So, yeah, perseverance.
0: My experience of all islands, and I haven't been to one in a long time, but really was the shock of realizing how simple, how pre-industrialized they really are, how poor, how overwhelmed by corporate and moneyed imperialist concerns. They all have, you know, what suffering really they have all intrinsically endured as a result of colonialism. You want to talk a little bit about the specifics of Grenada? What is different about it from the other islands? What characterizes it, and what changes it's gone through in your lifetime?
1: There was the Grenadian Revolution in the 80s, and Grenada gained independence from the British in February of 1974. So, I mean, one of the beautiful things about Grenada is that it's small but mighty, and there are not a lot of American businesses there. I mean, things are coming in from other parts of the world and America right now, but there's no McDonald's there. You're not going to find a Burger King there. Mm-hmm. And that's something I really appreciate when I go back, because it is a lot of independent businesses from people on the island. If they're like, we have KFC, but KFC is all over the Caribbean. Like that's,
0: everybody likes it. Everybody like it better than McDonald's.
1: But also the KFCs are independently owned. So it's not, so they operate. Yeah.
0: Interesting.
1: So, yeah, I mean, that's what I love about going back, is just that it feels, you feel like you are home. You don't feel like you're going to a tourist destination.
0: Right, right, right. Nobody changes for the tourists.
1: They right.
0: Change their outfit for the tourists. They're who they are.
1: No, right. And the beaches are free, which, you know, when you look at places like Jamaica, yeah.
0: What are you talking about as compared to Jamaica?
1: Sorry?
0: Were you comparing it to Jamaica?
1: Well, yeah, with the beaches specifically, where you might have to pay, or not all the beaches are available to people. I remember one particular instance, a hotel was being built and they wanted to shut off part of the beach to locals. And they started to build a wall and the locals took it down.
0: Good.
1: And said, you're not doing that here. So,
0: So I didn't give you a chance to really answer that question about the mother's advice. What was her dry season? I mean, what obstacles did Rose, the mother of Garland and the wife of Fitz, face in her lifetime? And what has she accomplished? And what are her regrets? Because this play is really a lot about regret.
1: Yeah, I don't want to give away too many spoilers, but a lot of the dreams that she had, she sacrificed basically to support the dreams of her husband and kind of putting herself on the back burner. And in order to, I guess, realize her dreams, she is trying to see them in her daughter and trying to make the best out of a terrible situation. I don't want to give anything away, but
0: you won't.
1: But that's
0: you
1: all.
0: You really can't give much away.
1: Yeah.
0: Because the emotions are so powerful, you're still going to be surprised by them.
1: I hope so.
0: You know, I think so. I don't think it hurts at all.
1: With Jackie's beautiful direction.
0: Yeah. What did any of these actors have any prior experience of each other, or had they ever worked together? What did you do to create a family here of actors?
2: Melanie Matthews, who plays Rose, was in the original reading back in 2020. So she's been in from the beginning. Nikyla Boxley did a lot of the developmental readings. Nikyla went to University of North Carolina School of the Arts, so I've actually been working with her since she was a sophomore in college.
0: So she is already herself a prodigy.
2: Yes, she's an amazing. And when we finally got to the stage of production, we had auditions in New York and we found Brian Richardson. So, and they did some readings before we did the first production, maybe one or two readings. So, but they gelled immediately. It's a very light rehearsal room, which is good because you're dealing with all these heavy emotions on stage. So it's nice that there's no drama off stage. They genuinely like each other and play with each other and kid each other. And I think that's important, especially when you're dealing with such, and you kind of mentioned it, it's heavy subject matter, but it is hilarious at times. Like, you know, it's very, very funny. And I think their chemistry helps with that because they have become a family. I mean, we've been together now close to a year. So they've really become a family, and I think that really breathes life into the family on stage.
0: Yeah. So were there any exercises or any, you know, things that you had to do to get them into that space together?
2: The accent, that we had a dialect coach to really work with them, you know. We had Elgin's ear, which was great because, you know, she would tell us, we're not there yet. And Brian is actually Trinidadian. So his was subtle adjustments because, you know, from island to island, there are subtle adjustments. So he had to make subtle adjustments to his Trinidadian accent. But outside of that, no, I really can't take any credit for the way they gelled. That was just, you know, what do they say, the most important job in theater is casting. And right. we got right. lucky. You know, we
0: yeah.
2: three people who came in were excited about the project. We're excited to build together. That's been the beautiful thing about this whole production, from the set designers, the all the designers, everybody. There was no star. Everybody mm-hmm. wanted to make the other person look good. And that's how they are on stage.
0: It's very rare to have a musical score in a, dramatic play that is connected to the subject matter and the lifestyle as this music is. How did that happen? How did that happen? And how did you work with the actual music, the steel pan music?
2: Well, it happened because of Elgin's relationship with Etienne. I mean, if you have the opportunity to have Etienne do a score for you, you jump at it. You know, right. it's not
0: right.
2: You know, he knows the characters. He's Trinidadian also, and he knows the Caribbean, and is passionate about the music, and was passionate about the story. So there wasn't much work to do with telling him what we needed for the scenes. He intrinsically knew, reading the script. He knew the script. He knew what to deliver there. We did. Nakayla, who plays the pan on stage, took lessons. We gave her steel pan lessons for about during the rehearsal period. She started, I think she had some online, and then she started when she got to North Carolina for about 4 weeks. We brought in an instructor to work with her. So she's the only person who actually plays on stage. But the music, I mean, it just, I also sing the songs, and I hope she releases the songs, because some of the songs are worthy of being released as,
0: right.
2: as singles.
0: Right.
2: But it just breathes such life into the piece. And it really gives you a sense of place between the set design, which is brilliant. You should go see this show just to see the set.
0: Oh, the set design is brilliant. It is.
2: It's twin sisters, Mariah and Isabel Curly Clay. I work with them all the time. And the set, you know, it's the first thing people walk in. They're like, especially if they're Caribbean. They're like, oh my God, that is a rum shop on stage.
0: Right.
1: It was amazing to see people in North Carolina when they came into the space, and they would rush in to find a seat, but then slow down once they saw the set and smile, especially if they were in West Indian or had vacation in the Caribbean. It's like, wow, this really looks like something that just got literally taken off an island and put in the theater.
0: Yeah, and it's funny that when they talk about going other places, you can reconstruct them in your mind, because you know almost from this one rum house, you envision everything else on the island. Mm-hmm. It sort of stands for, this is the way we do it on this island. Mm-hmm. You know, yeah. This is how we drink rum. This is how we communicate with each other. This is where we live. This is where we eat. Yeah.
2: And yeah, there's a very strong sense of place in all the elements of the play.
0: Yeah, mm-hmm. But it is amazing that when she talks about going to church, you can imagine her going through sand or who knows what. But it's not that far, and it's not that different from a rum house, is what you guess. The church is not the Cathedral of St. John the Divine.
1: Well, we have churches that look like that there.
0: Really? That's surprising. But the other thing about it is this very strong feeling that you know that even if this girl goes away, she's never going to lose her roots. That it's just not going to happen. It's not a thing that's possible. I don't know if I'm giving away anything, but that is, I think, part of what is threaded into the script here is how identified you are, or one becomes, with being on an island, living on an island, and being kind of isolated from mainstream culture, and yet being perfected in your own culture. Is that how you feel about it? You know, about being a dual, you know, island and city girl?
1: I believe I have the best of both worlds. Yeah. I also don't think that anybody on the island is isolated from mainstream culture at all. I mean, everything is very accessible.
0: That's true. It's ridiculous to think of it being out of, right.
1: Everybody not at all.
0: Everybody has a computer. Everybody has an iPhone.
1: Yeah. Well, computer, cable, internet.
0: Yeah, of course.
1: There's everything there. Right. The major difference is they're in paradise and we're not here.
0: Yeah, that's right. That's right.
1: But yeah, no, I feel I have the best of both worlds, and I'm very connected to the culture, to my family, to everything. And I'm just so grateful that there are airlines that fly there multiple times a day, direct flights. So it's you know, it's accessible. And yeah.
0: Yeah, I do. Yeah. Did you, by the way, did you know, I asked Jackie if he had worked with Woody King Jr. and he had, we've been sort of, since Woody's passing, we've been, you know, relating to his work, at least in one show. But I've been thinking of him a lot and what he did for Black theater in this city. But also, I see this rolling thing that he was really interested in spreading Black theater all over as far as it could reach, and it sort of thrills me to realize that he was a part of this. The rolling opening of this show, that he was engaged in collaborations with North Carolina Black Repertory. And his imprint to me is on this. I've seen plays in New York. I mean, his idea of presenting Black plays for Black audiences really reached deeper than anybody, I think, originally thought he was capable, possible to happen. And that is to go into the plays about all these islands and all kinds of African, you know, African culture, wherever it is. And what do you know about his aspirations for, you know, bringing the work of Black artists, playwrights and actors and so forth to the stage so that we have a really coherent and meaningful and emotional picture of life on this planet as people who of color live it. Can you talk about his contribution in that way?
2: I would say for the past 50 years plus, Woody has either been involved with, been an inspiration for, or contributed to everything that's happened in Black theater as far as mm-hmm. touring and bringing it to the masses, you know, the touring circuit. Woody King Jr. toured, New Federal had a touring circuit that took place around. He's, you know, the International Black Theater Festival. Woody was one of the key contributors that started that, which was formed to unite Black theater. So Woody, I mean, the name says it all. He's the king. He's involved with everything, you know, that pretty much captures who he was. And with Woody, what I always appreciated when talking to him, it was never about where the play was set or, you know, what nationality or is it a good play? That's where the conversation started, because I think he fully understood and made sure everyone else understand good theater is universal. Find a good play and people will connect. And, you know, African-Americans, you know, I remember being in Brazil. I went to a friend's house and I sat down for dinner and she put down food that looked like something my grandmother would put down. They mm-hmm. called it a different name, but it was the exact same meals. And it's that.
0: What was
2: African
0: it?
2: It was collard greens and stewed chicken is what we would call it. I don't remember what the name they, but that's what it was. And so it's that, you know, the African diaspora, that thread that unites us all. And that's the great thing about when you see these plays, you know, it's like, oh, Grenada, I don't have anything in common with them. Mm-hmm. And that's how theater and art unites the world. Because you sit down and you go, wait a minute. I know everybody right. on this stage. I'm just like them. So they're no longer strangers when you think it's like, oh, no, they're just like me. We have the same struggles, same joys,
0: absolutely.
2: Same food. And that's the beauty, again, of this play and of good theater.
0: Right. Right. So what do you think about that playwright, Elgin? Did you meet Woody? Do you feel in awe of his accomplishments and happy to be part of his circuit, you know, is another thing.
1: I never got to meet him, but I am so happy to be part of this community. And I am particularly feeling very, I feel very honored to have a play at New Federal at this time. I used to see plays when I was at New Federal all the time, especially when they were on Henry Street.
0: Right.
1: So this is a dream come true.
0: Right. Did you live in that neighborhood around Henry Street?
1: I grew up downtown. So
0: For years, the New Federal Theater played at the Henry Street Settlement. Mm-hmm. Mm-hmm. Yeah. It was amazing. I mean, whatever little room it was amazing. Mm-hmm. No matter how many floors down you had to go or up, whatever, it was amazing. Mm-hmm. And So this is a theater that I don't know. I've never been to. It's on 76th Street. Where is it?
2: WP Theater on 76th Broadway.
0: Does WP stand for anything?
2: Women's Project.
0: Oh, okay. So it's a Women's Project theater, and you're going to move in there. And can it run longer, or what's the story with the run of the play, since you are looking to make hits? If it is a hit, how long does it run there, and what do? You move?
2: Well, I guess the good thing and bad thing is that the show will be opening 3 weeks after this, after it closes here at the International Black Theater Festival. So it's already has its next destination.
0: Always in motion. But it could, and it already, it's obvious that it can come back again on a Broadway stage. I mean, it could be on a Broadway stage. Just as it's,
1: from your lips.
0: Right. But it's not necessary. You understand. The memorable ones usually you see on a smaller stage in their opening squeals and whatever. This is not a squeal. This is a beautiful play. So, and after this, what happens to the playwright? Are you on to, is this your preferred means of expression, the theater? Or I see you're doing all sorts of other things too.
1: Oh, yeah. I'm also a filmmaker. I do a spoken word as well. On June 5th and 6th, I'm going to be performing at Lincoln Center in Etienne Charles Folklore Show. So that's
0: great. So you do perform. You continue to perform.
1: Yeah. And that's a fairly new thing for me. I haven't done it in a long time. I started back in 2022 when Etienne asked me to write pieces for San Juan Hill. So... Yeah.
0: Jackie, you already do all those things. And that, again, is something very typical of a Woody King Jr. person, is to be expert in so many aspects of theater that you can't be called an actor or a director or everybody knows how to do everything, including stage managers. Is that part of your training with him, too? Or your understanding?
2: Yes. You always want a job. So whatever job is available, you want to be able to do it.
0: Right. You aren't a snob about it. You don't have to have the leading role.
2: I always tell young actors, learn, do anything. Get in the room. I mean, if you have to sweep the floor, get in the room. Many times I was in the room just listening to Woody talk. Mm-hmm, mm-hmm. And that's training ground, just being in the room.
0: Did you have any struggle at all, Elgin? Or were you brilliant from the beginning?
1: I started out working in TV. I used to produce for the news and for MTV. And my journey has been, again, much like a lot of people's, just kind of learn every position or as many positions as you can to be as good as you can. And I'm still learning. And I think that's the beauty of
0: that's the fun
1: being creative.
0: Right. That is it. That's the story. Well, I think we only have about 30 seconds left to any final thoughts, really, on what you're hoping your audience will bring to this play when they come to see it?
1: Come hang out at the Rum Shop and have a good time.
0: Come to the Rum Shop, have a good time. You don't get any rum there, by the way. They get the rum. People in the rum shop drinking all the rum. I don't know what the women's theater offers, but anyway, I'm thrilled to have you both, and I'm so glad that the idea, the concepts that Woody King has brought to our theater in New York is really moving along, not obviously without him, with him, as long as the spirit moves. So thank you so much for all that.
2: Thank you. Thanks for having me.
0: Continuing in this. Well, everybody, you've been listening to Cat Radio Cafe, heard Tuesdays on WBAI. I'm Janet Coleman, and you are?
3: David Dozer.
0: 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Amazing. Blooming and Dry Season plays at the WP Theater at 2162 Broadway at 76th Street from May 28th, those two nights of previews, through June 28th, Tuesday, Thursday, Fridays, and Saturdays at 7, with matinees Wednesday and Sunday at 3 p.m. and Saturday at 2 p.m. For tickets, go to New Federal Theater, and that's theater with an RE.com. 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
13: 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Coming up at midnight, A Mansion for the Rat with Anne-Marie Hendrickson. 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
14: 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This is Nasheed Waits for The Heavyweights.

Thank you very kindly, ladies and gentlemen. We'd like to carry on now with a composition. I think it's from Finian's Rainbow, if I'm not mistaken. Either Finian's Rainbow or Kiss Me, Kate. And maybe I'm wrong on both of them. Perhaps. Old Devil Moon. Which one is that from? All right, so now we have... From Finian's Rainbow? Somebody else said Kiss Me, Kate. So we'll now give you that Old Devil Moon from the hit show Little Abner.

0: They refer to themselves the Kingdom of the Netherlands, which
1: Right.
0: is an interesting, moniker to use when we're talking about anti-imperialism, but here nor there, which surfaced right away, Margaret, what I refer to as a ubiquitous contradiction, because as these nations from Europe arrived only weeks ago, all of them, as a matter of fact, the vast majority of them at least, refused to vote on a UN resolution that would have recognized the transatlantic slave trade as a crime against humanity. So that's an interesting contradiction. You're coming to talk about transitioning from fossil fuels. Fossil fuels, of course, is a remnant and a continuation of imperialism, of colonialism. And at the same time, you're refusing to acknowledge what gave your nation states, the economies that they have today, in part because of this transatlantic slave trade and the colonization that also occurred as part of that slave trade. So that was a ubiquitous contradiction right there that we attempted to navigate. But over, and then of course we had South Pacific nations as well, who everything is on the line for them right now. We know that there are some South Pacific nations that are looking to essentially relocate their entire civilization due to the anticipated and unfortunately, I hate to say it, inevitable sea level rise that is going to have massive impacts, on their nation states. Also, a great collection of people, specifically within our Afro-descendant delegation from the Caribbean, Jamaica, Dominican Republic, which was really, really important to get the perspective of nation states, especially after some of the most powerful storms that have ravaged some of those nations, right? We know Jamaica is still reeling from the last hurricane that basically made a direct hit on the island. So having those perspectives was really important.
1: Talk about that because so Colombia, that's its first vice president, Afro-descendant vice president, Francia Marquez. But yet, in some of your critiques, Afro-descendants were not being recognized as prominently as they should be. Can you talk a little bit about that and about your delegation that was there?
0: Yes. I'll talk first about the delegation because it was an excellent delegation. Black Alliance for Peace, which is the organization that sent me down, we co-led the Afro-descendant delegation along with our friends from the Chisholm Legacy Project, which was founded and now directed by the great Jackie Patterson, who's
1: Yes, I know
0: definitely
1: Jackie.
0: goat status, right? She
1: Yes.
0: was the reason why the NAACP really even started discussing climate change and environmental justice.
1: Yeah, she
0: That
1: was
0: was
1: their
0: Jackie
1: climate
0: Patterson.
1: organizer or climate specialist.
0: Yes. Yeah, for many years
1: Yeah, she
0: before
1: was here in
0: Ruth
1: Baltimore for a
0: Warren.
1: while.
0: Yes, exactly. So, co-leading the delegation with them was a treat and an honor. And we had representatives from, I believe, over 11 countries, including Ecuador, obviously Colombia, Brazil, United States, Canada, Dominican Republic, Jamaica, and it was absolutely, incredible. And we saw the need. I mean, we had to fight like hell to have an Afro-descendant delegation, but there were requisite interventions that needed to be made at a conference that was talking about transitioning from fossil fuels being hosted, as you just named, by a nation with a Afro-descendant vice president who is known around the world for her incredible environmental work. She's a what is it, Goldman Award winner, of course, for her work against illegal mining, and she also, for a time, was heading up one of the more significant laws in the Western Hemisphere, known as Colombia Law 70, which essentially recognized Afro descendants as, sovereign to their lands that they had relocated to and established communities in on the Pacific coast of Colombia, and giving them essentially sovereignty and decision making over those lands. Without, I of course don't want to offend our indigenous comrades, but I would say that a good analogy at least would be that that is as close to free, prior, and informed consent for Afro-descendant people as we have seen. So, really important that we had an Afro-descendant delegation. However, unfortunately, a lot of the same themes that people of African descent here in the United States have to deal with in terms of recognition, in terms of funding, in terms of narrative, a lot of that struggle occurred, you know, in the leading up to the conference, and in some cases during the conference, right? And so it's not anything new and anything that we weren't used to. It required, of course, like more energy to make sure that the narrative just said Afro-descendant, right? I mean, we had struggles with some of our North American based groups ahead of the conference, and we navigated them. You know, I'm happy to say that. I think though the overall thinking is we've got to get to a point where these interventions don't even need to be made, right? We need to get to a point where Afro-descendant and descendants and their nuanced experiences with colonization and climate change become axiomatic, become impulsive, rather than having to fight and struggle to get recognition. And I would say, you know, what's really, really important is these interventions were necessary because, you know, whether it's done consciously, unconsciously, intentionally or unintentionally, pitting Afro-descendant people against Indigenous people is very unhelpful. It's very hurtful, of course. You know, Afro-descendants have no desire to be in competition with our Indigenous comrades, siblings, and partners. But some of those tensions did surface during the conference, just like they did prior to the conference. And unfortunately, we weren't given a lot any space to work that out, you know, or at least be in discussion with our Indigenous comrades outside of the conference, right? Because as I've said, you know, many, many times, it's not going to be like organizations that create the Afro-Indigenous solidarity that is so necessary. It's going to be those personal relationships, those organic relationships, like the one that I have with my dear sister and comrade, the great Tara Hauska, right, of the Gnu Collective. You know, this is a 10-year friendship, and that has turned into love, not because she's Indigenous and I'm an Afro-descendant, but because she's an awesome person. I mean, her being Indigenous definitely contributes to her being an awesome person. But that real relationship, to the point where she can tell me I'm full of crap when she needs to tell me that. And it's not, I don't hear consternation when she says that to me. I feel love because we have such a real relationship. And therefore, we do what we need to do as individuals and as a collective to lift up the irrefutable conclusion that Afro-descendant and Indigenous liberation are absolutely tied together. That was definitely an element that was missing in Santa Marta, unfortunately.
1: Yeah. And I really appreciated in one of your articles where you wrote about the importance of exposing white supremacy, calling it out, because you say it operates because it's invisible, and it also invisibilizes those who confront it. So it's really important to put these things forward to make sure that that's called out and that's not, I mean, that white supremacy is one of the scourges of the planet, right?
0: Yes. along with patriarchy, right?
1: Right.
0: And we still haven't found a way, you know, in civil society organizations as a whole to have those conversations without people getting defensive and squeamish, right? You can talk about white supremacy and patriarchy on one of the 100,000 Zoom calls that these organizations have every week. And it's still taken, you know, very personally. It's like, I didn't even say the name of your organization. I didn't even say that your name. I'm just talking about this overarching system, right, which includes people getting defensive, you know, when we talk about it. And that is the invisibility of white supremacy, the invisibility of many systems of oppression. And it's something that, you know, Dr. Robin DiAngelo, you know, discusses in, I'm sure it was an award-winning book, and certainly very well purchased, White Fragility, of seeing that not as an insult, but as a condition that has been ensconced in our society due to that's exactly the point of that system, and nothing more than that. And until we can get to that point, we are going to, you know, have a harder time with addressing a climate crisis whose root causes include white supremacy, colonization, imperialism, and patriarchy.
1: So there's so much that I want to talk to you about. I'm looking at my list wondering where to go next. But before we move into kind of more what came out of the conference, Nicaragua, which is a country I know that you're familiar with, has made some pretty important strides towards renewable energy and energy sovereignty. Were they featured or did they have a prominent role at the conference?
0: No, which is, you know, now that you think you mentioned that, right? I mean, this is, I mean, my son Zaire is turning 11 in July. My goodness. And he was born on Ometepe in Nicaragua, where his mother was working at the time. And I remember, you know, he came a little early. So I went down, obviously, to go see my son. And I'm taking this ferry from the mainland to the island. And, you know, I'm speaking to someone and telling them, like, you know, what I kind of do for a living. And they tap me on the shoulder and they, you know, motion for me to turn around. And I'm just seeing like this coastline lined with wind turbines, you know, wow. And I'm like, wait, what? And they're explaining to me that at that point, this is, again, 10 years ago, NECA, as we like to call it, Nicaragua, was about 40% renewable energy right. At that point. Now, another time when I went to visit Zaire and his mother, there was, you know, some strife between Ortega's political party and some other factions, you know, within Nicaragua, you know, probably, you know, funded by certain elements of the United States government, having some clashes which interrupted the flow of fossil fuels, you know, throughout the nation. There was a four-day period, Margaret, where Ometepe Island was entirely powered by renewable energy because wow. There was just no access to fossil fuels. So it's very unfortunate that Nicaragua was not in attendance. But remember that even in 2015, I mean, I know they eventually signed on to it, and I'm not sure exactly why that happened. But initially, Nicaragua refused to sign on to the Paris Agreement because they had the same conclusion as James Hansen of sort of like, here we are, this, you know, smaller so-called developing nation. We're at 40% and y'all, you know, you big superpowers are dilly-dallying. No, we're not gonna sign this because, you know, you're not serious. So it is unfortunate that Nicaragua was not in attendance because, you know, I remember saying this to the author and journalist Bill McKibben many years ago. Yes, it is appropriate to refer to Nicaragua as a developing nation because they're developing renewable energy faster than the United States.
1: Which I think last I heard was like 70% of
0: energy. Yeah, they're going for it. I think Nicaragua also sees the writing on the wall. This is also a nation that has been subjected to attempted CIA coups and U.S. imperialism and this, you know, a contemporary 21st century version of the Monroe Doctrine. They're connecting the dots. They saw what happened with Presidente Maduro in Venezuela. They see what's happening with Cuba. And, you know, obviously, they could certainly be next because this is also an anti-imperialist defiant government. And so the best way to defend yourself is to not have to rely on the empire's energy sources and be as energy independent, as you named earlier, as possible. So 70% makes a lot of sense. So that's 30% that they a 30% climb since, you know, I first got there 10 years ago.
1: Right. Yeah. And then food sovereignty on top of that, another really critical to protecting yourself from imperialist aggression. So the conference, can you talk a little bit about how that went? How was it structured? Did you feel like it made any advances?
0: Yeah, well, we'll talk about the structure. So I would say in the end, I would kind of like refer to it as sort of like the equivalent of a tribute band for COP. Right? It's not the actual COP, but, you know, it's sort of like Dark Star Orchestra being a tribute band of the Grateful Dead. Right. And that's no knock on Dark Star Orchestra, by the way. They're actually a very good band and people should go see them. But, you know, I went in there really thinking like, okay, great. You know, we do need to start organizing alternative systems because as we mentioned earlier, this UN process, it's not working. It's simply not even legitimate. And this is something that Black Alliance for Peace released in a press statement when we, at the conclusion of COP30, we literally questioned the relevancy of the UN because of the failures of that COP in a place like Brazil, of all places, right? The Amazon rainforest, everyone, like the lungs of the earth and whatnot. And we were not able to depart Brazil with a major breakthrough. So, you know, the first 3 days of the conference was what was known as the Assembly of the People. And this was where the government really didn't have a lot of control or say over what happened. You know, it was 3 days of meetings as a entire civil society organization contingent. And then also a day where we broke out into our various working groups, including, you know, women and gender, Afro-descendants, workers, NGOs, faith-based groups, et cetera, to have our sort of, you know, internal spaces to really discuss the nuances of a fossil fuel phase out and a just transition. And then after that, there were 2 days of what was known as sort of like the high level summit, and the high level conference, really the official conference, if you will, very selective, right? Like, I mean, it was limited to, I believe, about 250 people. So this was also triggering a lot of trauma from the COP process, which also tends to be very, very exclusive, unfortunately. So
1: these were closed door meetings.
0: These were closed door meetings, right? These were closed door meetings, you know, featuring, you know, government delegates and then select people from the various NGOs and the various working groups, Afro-descendants, Indigenous, et cetera, and, you know, and the at the conclusion, you know, documents were released both from the Assembly of the People and the high level conference. I would say, like, you know, what the real conclusion is, hey, we're going to do this next year in an even more exclusive place, you know, Tuvalu, you know, in the South Pacific. And, you know, look, as an Afro-descendant delegation, we had enough of a problem, you know, I'm going to say problem, a challenge getting resources to get our people to Colombia, even people who lived in states that are neighboring Colombia. You know, it was an economic challenge. How are we going to get people to an island that is 30 hours away from New York City? Rising air prices, right? You know, with this situation happening in Iran, this war of aggression and choice, you know, plane prices aren't going to, flight prices are not going to go down anytime soon. So that's just sort of like an interesting conclusion to celebrate. We're going to do it again next year. And that's, I would say, a very, very unfortunate. We weren't even able to get people from Africa to Colombia, you know, due to, I think, a series of, let's just go ahead and call them, you know, organizing blunders, and not centering, you know, African people and the immense challenges that they face with visas, with travel, et cetera, et cetera. The vast majority of African people who had planned to attend the conference were not able to attend, which is extremely unfortunate, because Africa just had its climate summit last year, which I got to attend in Addis Ababa, Ethiopia. And therefore, we didn't really have a perspective on the Addis Ababa declaration that came out of that Africa Climate Summit. So, you know, really, you know, more documents, more demands, you know, more declarations, but not necessarily a mechanism to organize these documents into the alternative systems that we need. And you know, you could really put some of these documents and these declarations and these statements next to what came out of Brazil, and there's not really much difference. So did we move forward or did we go in a very, very big circle? I think that is the major question that is yet to be determined.
1: Right. And I like how you wrote, you know, we could have a just transition or we could have just a transition.
0: Right.
1: And the type of transition is critical. I think you quoted a statement from the global, Grassroots Global Justice Alliance. And it said, without social justice, an energy transition will only be a means for greening the capitalist status quo.
0: Absolutely. Absolutely. Look, I mean, we go back to Africa. Right. 30% of the critical minerals that are needed for a, you know, renewable energy transition at scale are residing under the ground on that beloved but also beleaguered continent. And it's a continent that is not fully decolonized, of course, right? We still have massive European influence, ECOWAS. You know, we just saw, you know, what many believe to be a French influence attempt in, well, not attempt, I mean, they killed people in Mali, you know, of course, you know, and this was a retaliation to the Sahel states, which is probably the most decolonial thing we've seen in Africa since the days of Nkrumah and Lumumba and Sankara, right?
1: Very exciting indeed.
0: And what they've done is essentially they said they've taken sovereignty over their resources.
1: Yes.
0: This is a major threat to Western colonial nations that still look to Africa, as I like to say, in three ways. You know, everything they want, everything they need, and everything they don't want to pay for. And the idea of full independence and decolonization is a major, major threat to Western colonial nations. But anyway, you know, the bottom line is if we're just going to replace the extraction of fossil fuels with the extraction of critical minerals, you know, we have, that is not a just transition, right? That is just a transition, is the point that I was making. And we're seeing that play out right now, Margaret, with the DRC, you know, I mean, very, very, very heartbreaking. And we know that we are already using terms like conflict minerals. And so if we don't figure out a mechanism for African sovereignty over those minerals, but not only that, you know, the point isn't to just continue with unlimited growth, right? One of my favorite quotes, right? Anyone who thinks you can have unlimited growth on a planet with limited resources is either a madman or an economist, right? we have to talk about, you know, what are we transitioning to? Are we transitioning to unlimited growth? Are we transitioning to degrowth, which is starting to make a lot more sense now at a time when the neoliberals from both political parties are embracing this idea of abundance, you know, which is like, keep going, you know, we just have to switch the way we use the energy or the energy source. And we also know, Margaret, for instance, that there's another contradiction that we have to navigate as part of this just transition, in that there are more emissions associated with unit of extraction of critical minerals than unit of extraction of fossil fuel deposits like coal and frack gas. So that is something that needs to be navigated as well. And then finally, what I will say is that we're already seeing and are seeing right now, we're seeing it right now, militarism over fossil fuels. And we are seeing inklings of militarism for critical minerals vis-a-vis the DRC. We're seeing it right now sort of play out in Bolivia. Yes. You know, props to the amazing valor of the workers down there and massive solidarity with them. Militarism, of course, increases climate emissions, right? And then climate change increases militarism. So all of these things, I don't think were as discussed viscerally as they needed to be in Santa Marta, but they have to be discussed viscerally and very, very quickly, or we're just going to wake up and critical minerals are going to be the new fossil fuels.
1: Right. Absolutely. And, you know, as you're talking, I'm thinking about what we're seeing in this process is the same obstacles, the same tactics to maintain the status quo, creating division between indigenous peoples and Afro descendants. I mean, it serves the political elites if they can keep people fighting rather than working in solidarity to confront what we need to do. The lack of funding, I think if this was a serious conference that wanted to include voices of people who are doing this important work, it would establish funding to bring people, you know, these are things that could be done to put this in place. What other types of things are you seeing that need to be demanded if this process is to be at all effective?
0: Yeah. I mean, you know, we still have a lot of things to navigate and a lot of knots to untie within domestic and international civil society organizations. You know, we are still seeing a replication of really an imperial mode of living, if you will, in a microcosm, right? The same, you know, wealth and income inequality that we see in our society exists within civil society organizations where, you know, 2% of the wealth is being dispersed amongst 98% of the people, and 98% of the wealth is being dispersed amongst 2% of the organizations.
1: Right.
0: Some of that surfaced, you know, if we're being honest, in Santa Marta, where, you know, historically white-led or like let's just be a bit more clear, right? You can have a person of color leading your organization, but it's still historically white influenced.
1: Right. And right, Black Agenda Report writes about that a lot.
0: Right. I mean, Barack Obama was president of the United States, but yeah. I wouldn't call it a black-led nation, you know, during right. its presidency necessarily, right? And that's what I mean by that. And again, you know, those tensions did the surface of like, you know, who's, look, when I worked with the Climate Justice Alliance, we determined that we developed five questions that I think are just as germane today as they were about 8 years ago when we developed them. And the five questions are very simple. You know, who tells the story? Who makes the decisions? Who does this benefit and how? How does this build or shift power and for whom? And then the final question, which I think is super important, is what else will this impact? Right. And those five questions were not answered ahead of the conference. So one thing that we have to do is understand that diversity is not just a function of numbers, but also a function of shared power, right?
1: Right.
0: South Africa is a very diverse nation. Right, but the power sharing is not as diverse, right? There's still like a weird, esoteric white billionaire who resides in the United States and mingles in our government, who still has a lot of control over South Africa, despite the fact that apartheid has been abolished. And so, you know, we have to talk about those power structures as well. We have to talk about elements of patriarchy, elements of white supremacy, elements of racism that are still lingering within our spaces, and sort of get over this utopia myopia that we like to project. And then, as you said, you know, I sort of have a chapter in a forthcoming book. I built it. It was very influenced by the great Sarah Schulman, who wrote a book called Conflict Is Not Abuse. She's obviously a very brilliant writer, and she had a chapter, I'm paraphrasing, said, if your male partner is an abuser, don't call the police on him, call the police on his father. And sort of like to that, you know, I kind of extrapolated from that, you know, if you're having problems with a nonprofit organization, don't blame them, blame their funders. So, you know, where's philanthropy in this equation as well? And who has access to philanthropy? And when can we have real discussions with philanthropy to really let them know, look, you know, what you're funding is simply not working? Is that because you don't understand, or is that by design?
1: Right. Another concept that I know you're very familiar with, me not so much, but you write about, is racial capitalocene. And I'm wondering if you could, if there's any way to briefly talk about what
0: very
1: that is,
0: because
1: it's another concept I think it's important for people to understand.
0: Very briefly, or we will go down like rabbit holes to rabbit holes. Okay, yeah. So an incredible French feminist, Françoise Vergès, coined this phrase, wrote a chapter in the book Black Marxism, which was edited by the great Cedric Robinson. And essentially what she is saying is that we have to stop using the term Anthropocene, because Anthropocene basically starts the climate crisis around the Industrial Revolution. And what she's saying is like, no. It's way before that. You know, colonialism, imperialism, indigenous genocide, you know, this all is the beginnings of what now is climate change, right? It's the rudiments of what now is climate change. So rather than an Anthropocene, which is kind of innocuous in a way, or at least to her, you know, right, it was innocuous and incomplete, racial capitalocene also talks about the temporal aspects in a more accurately as it pertains to climate change, and the racial, gendered, you know, classist aspects of the climate crisis as well. One quick analogy that I think that will really put this in perspective. There are some people, Margaret, as you know, who don't like to use the term reparations. They would rather use the term repair. The problem with using repair is that kind of perambulates the legal elements of reparations. Whereas reparations does include the idea of repair, but also compensation as part of that repair does not. Anthropocene scene leaves out the very, very racialized, gendered, and class elements that contribute to the climate crisis.
1: Right. Yeah, so important. And in one of your articles, you link to an excellent resource on that that has a number of different articles if people want to check that out. So just finally, what's your recommendation to folks around this? Where should they be putting energies, or what things can people do? How can they get more information, connected?
0: Yeah. Really simple, Margaret. You know what it's been, you know, blowing me away right now is local data center fights. I mean, grassroots communities. I mean, like what you and I love so much, just people coming together, no organizations, no national organizations. We don't want them in our communities, right?
1: Right.
0: And that's where the winds are coming from right now. In so-called red districts and so-called blue districts, rural districts.
1: Utah, Nevada, right?
0: Utah, Nevada, Minnesota, you know, Appalachia, and coming together. And I believe it in one quarter in 2025, this is according to a publication called Data Center Watch, in one quarter that uprising of grassroots local power disrupted like $125 billion in data center development.
1: Wow.
0: So I think that we need to look to those communities. Someone ought to do a documentary about it. I don't know what Josh Fox is doing these days, but like there's an idea, because what has happened with these data centers is that the contradictions have become so surfaced that there isn't even a red or blue or left or right or conservative or progressive. It's just everyday people understanding that big tech oligarchs are trying to take advantage of their communities, their lawmakers, their their natural resources, and they're coming together and saying hell no. And they're also instituting, you know, like I said, we left Santa Marta with all these demands, but what are the consequences, Margaret, if these demands aren't met? Well, check it out. In Missouri, there is a town where the city council was being intransigent about data centers.
1: Right.
0: So that city got rid of all of them.
1: Voted everybody out who voted for it. Yes.
0: Exactly. I think that there are so many lessons also. And what I've been saying to people as well is that call for multiracial, multiethnic, intergenerational and intergenderational poor and working class solidarity, we're seeing that in real time right now with these local organic grassroots communities coming together. You know, no organizations, right? They don't have, there's not national groups coming in. They should be careful of those national groups trying to come in and whatnot. Beware. And that is just super inspiring at a time where we need inspiration as much as we need hope.
1: Yeah. Well, that's a good place to end. Anthony, I really appreciate you taking so much time, especially with your new one. Congratulations again. And I really appreciate all of the work that you do and the writing that you do so that we can understand what's going on. Thank you.
0: Thank you for having me on, my friend. Always a pleasure.
1: You've been listening to Clearing the Fog, speaking truth to expose the forces of greed. 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If you like what you heard today, consider becoming a Clearing the Fog buddy by making a monthly donation to WBAI.org. I'm Margaret Flowers. My guest today was Anthony Rogers Wright. I'll go out with a song by Junkyard Empire. It's called We Want.

0: Good evening, I'm Paul D'Arienzo with the news. Peace negotiations between the United States and Iran continued Tuesday, despite renewed U.S. bombing of Iranian targets, the first military action since the April 8th ceasefire. Iran called the attacks an act of bad faith by Washington, but announced no specific reprisals. Meanwhile, President Donald Trump has called a rare cabinet meeting at Camp David, his compound in Maryland, a sign a final agreement might be near, but Iran's plan to charge a toll to ships using the strait is a sticking point. Secretary of State Marco Rubio.
1: I mean, there's no country in the world that's in favor of the tolling system except the regime in Iran. So that's not acceptable. That cannot happen.
0: The agreement would reportedly delay discussion of Iran's nuclear program for 1 to 2 months after the strategic Strait of Hormuz is reopened to oil tankers. And Russia has warned it plans to launch a series of systematic strikes on defense industrial facilities in Kyiv and urged foreign citizens to leave Ukraine's capital. In a call with Secretary of State Rubio on Tuesday, Russia's foreign minister Sergei Lavrov advised U.S. citizens to leave Kyiv. In New York, United Nations Secretary General Antonio Guterres pleaded with Russia, despite the provocation, to withhold its retaliation.
2: Now more than ever, it is imperative to avoid any escalation of a conflict that has already exacted a devastating toll on civilians and that risks making the search for peace even more distant, prolonging the suffering of people.
0: Closer to home, over the weekend, about 300 prisoners held at the Delaney Hall Immigration Detention Camp near the docks in Newark, New Jersey, called a hunger strike and work strike to protest conditions in the facility and demand immediate freedom. Early on Tuesday, nonviolent protesters attempted to block immigration police from transporting the captives, with yelling and shoving on both sides. Earlier this week, Senator Andy Kim was tear-gassed as he tried to inspect conditions inside, and Governor Mickey Sherrill was denied permission to enter. Activist Paula Rogovin has been holding vigil for the detained migrants for the last 6 months. She's a member of the Ice on Ice Coalition and Teaneck Peace and Justice. She said the strike was organized by Gabriela Soto, a pregnant mother of two whose husband has been held for months.
3: Her husband, Martin, was inside. There were a number of... Oh, wait a minute. This is very exciting. Somebody is being released right now. People are cheering for him. This is what we do when somebody is released. There's a whole gathering and people clapping, and you'll hear bells perhaps in the background. There had been 300 detainees on hunger strike and a labor strike. They were having to work for $1 a day. And so we've been here, people from Eyes on Ice, other people have joined up and come here to Delaney Hall.

0: and support.
1: We want people to come here, 451 Doremus Avenue, but to come in peace, not to provoke. We want people to be here and be peaceful and be here to support the families and the detainees.
0: And Mayor Zoran Mamdani unveiled his signature Our Home housing program that would formalize the process for tenants to buy apartment buildings and turn them into low-income co-ops, shifting the stakes from landlords to tenants. Mamdani said it was time for New York to address the housing crisis head-on.
2: We will no longer speak in the language of promise. We will speak in the language of present. We will build more homes. We will protect tenants. We will deliver record funding to NYCHA. Let the largest city in the nation deliver the largest municipal housing transformation this country has ever seen.
0: The mayor would also scale back the controversial RAD PACT privatization scheme being implemented across the city. From New York City, I'm Paul DiRienzo. 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
4: This week on Capitalism, Race, and Democracy.
5: These trillionaires fighting over their billions and trillions here in Oakland. Meanwhile, Oakland and the county that it's in, Alameda County, have some of the highest costs of living in the whole country. Workers in this region simply cannot afford to live.
4: Workers speak out on the real impact of AI after Elon Musk loses the OpenAI lawsuit.
6: The redistricting wars have sadly only begun, and we can expect to continue.
4: Attorney Stephen Hunter Johnson warns that racist redistricting is rolling back black representation across the South.
7: Nothing that says you directly can't do it, and the waters are muddy, so as long as we know we're going to get sued and we can fight over it in the courts, as long as you're aware that there's going to be litigation, let's try it.
4: Memphis attorney Andrew Rankin discusses the Prairie Land defendants, government attacks on Antifa activists, and more. From Pacifica Radio, this is Capitalism, Race, and Democracy, a collective effort by producers from Pacifica stations and affiliates across the U.S. I'm your host, Polina Vasilyev. Last week, a federal jury in Oakland, California, rejected Elon Musk's $150 billion lawsuit against OpenAI and CEO Sam Altman. The 9-member jury found that Musk's claims were barred by the statute of limitations, ruling that he had waited too long to file. Musk has criticized the verdict and pledged to appeal. Workers and opponents of both billionaires spoke out about the future of AI and its effect on workers currently. They spoke to Pacifica's Steve Zeltzer.
8: Developing AI in a manner that steals jobs through automation, and that there's already a tremendous impact, tremendous job loss already, and soon to be greater. Altman said, when AI steals your job, don't worry. You'll find plenty of things to do. That's a direct quote, plenty of things to do. And Musk said that there probably will be no jobs left eventually. Not okay. Then there's also the issue of intellectual and artistic property theft.
9: Theft from writers and graphic artists.
8: It's one of the reasons, one of many reasons that I'm here. We need to stop all this madness.
10: Living wage for all!
11: Worried about they taking over our jobs.
9: Think there should be protection for workers?
11: Yes, there should be, for all workers. I don't think they care about us. I really don't. We have to come out and speak. We have to show up. We have to fight for ourselves.
12: My name is Iris Barrera Hurtado. I'm part of Trabajadores Unidos, Workers United. We're a worker center based in San Francisco and in Oakland that support immigrant working class.
9: And there's a trial here today of the billionaires fighting each other, tech billionaires. What does that mean to workers in this country and in California?
12: Yeah, of course. You know, in the meantime, while we have these billionaires fighting each other, right, we're facing serious issues right now where, unfortunately, workers are facing a huge gap in terms of their wages and the cost of living, right? So right now, with the Living Wage for All

0: coalition, we're trying to address that gap by pushing for what we're calling a living wage, right? By getting low-wage workers to raise our minimum wage to $30 an hour.
1: Aren't these billionaires fighting that? They give money against increasing the wage?
0: Yeah, they're definitely, you know, constantly pushing against the minimum wage even going up, right, to like even a dollar, right? So right now we really want to use this opportunity to fight for what we're saying is a living wage right now in the Bay Area.
2: I am concerned with how it's going to affect workers. I'm a 20-year-old myself, so my future does not look too bright without any work. It looks very kind of far from a successful future, you know, having computers take over everything that we've built.
1: What's the minimum wage in Michigan, Detroit?
2: Right now, the minimum wage in Michigan is only $13.50. It's nothing. It's nothing. We're still fighting for our Michigan wage in Michigan as well.
1: So how can you live on $13 an hour?
2: How? How? You need three jobs. One job should be enough.
3: These trillionaires, fighting over their billions and trillions here in Oakland. Meanwhile, Oakland and the county that it's in, Alameda County, have some of the highest costs of living in the whole country, and workers and the highest cost of gas right now is out of control. Food workers in this region simply cannot afford to live. They are working multiple jobs. They never see their families. Even with multiple jobs, they're not able to survive. We're out collecting petitions to put $30 on the ballot in November. I got to tell you, almost everybody we talk to, that's what they're focused on. Normal, everyday voters in this region, what they care about is they don't have enough money to live. They're not paying attention to this. What's sick and sad is that the press is focused on this, and normal, everyday people walking around are saying, I don't have enough money to pay for gas. That is the distinct. That is, unfortunately, you have the haves who are in the press and the elites, and then you have the have-nots, which is half of America right now. 60% of this county does not earn enough to meet the cost of living. 60%. We've just filed to put $30 on the ballot in Fremont, along with Oakland, Berkeley, Emeryville, and Alameda County. Fremont is where the Tesla plant is. Even in the Tesla plant, this guy is nearly a trillionaire. He is not paying a $30 minimum wage, which frankly is far less than what you need to survive in this county.
4: Another thing that I learned in this trial, and it was very disheartening, was when the judge ruled that there would be no talk during the trial about the possible extinction of the human race. It had come up in a lot of the depositions. Elon Musk talked about it, and she decided that no, this was not part of the purview of the legal arguments that she was narrowly focused on. And I ask, if it's not going to be a part of this trial, where is it going to be deliberated? Where is the question of what these two men are doing and propelling us along the trajectory of human extinction? Both of these men are doing that. If that's not a question that can be deliberated at this trial, where can it be?
5: My name is Alana Marcucci Morris, and I am a licensed clinical social worker and therapist at Kaiser Permanente, Oakland Adult Psychiatry. Kaiser is already widely using AI software to record your private health appointments with your providers. Kaiser has already taken clinical work away from me, a licensed provider and professional with decades of training and experience, and given it to apps and unlicensed operators for cheaper labor. Kaiser refuses to maintain that AI and technology's role is only to support your health care, not to replace your mental health providers or therapists. Those billionaires fighting in court are no different than Greg Adams and the Kaiser Health Plan. Kaiser has more than $70 billion in reserves while they talk about laying off thousands of behavioral health care providers and instead letting AI and technology take over your mental health care needs. Kaiser, just like Musk and Altman, want to take my human work away from me, a licensed human healer, because it's cheaper to let technology do it instead. I do not see AI being used for, quote, good where I work. I see it making dangerous patient care errors. I see it reinforcing racial and gender bias. I see it putting providers in a position to have to choose between themselves and their patients' privacy. We have already seen privacy violations in behavioral health care. Jennifer Comras is a case where she tried to defend herself against discrimination from her employer, only for the boss to subpoena her Talkspace therapy transcripts and use everything that she spilled to her therapist in a presumably confidential and private setting? Well, those records were released in court and used against her. What will happen to mental health care and public health when the public knows that AI is releasing their information freely to train robot replacements? I'll tell you what, we will deteriorate. A Brown University study has already concluded. They studied ChatGPT, Cloud, and Meta's Llama, and particularly versions of that that were presumably trained in cognitive behavioral therapy. This study found that even when guided by prompts aligned with professional standards, these chatbots often gave overly general advice and sometimes reinforced harmful beliefs. The study also identified deceptive empathy, where systems appeared understanding without truly grasping the user's situation, and noted failures in crisis management, such as not directing users to the appropriate crisis support services. Experts stress that while AI can assist, it must not replace trained professionals in high-risk mental health settings. Well, Kaiser is already doing this, so I'm here to say that you shouldn't trust any of these AI billionaires, because they're here to destroy our society, take all the profits and benefit for themselves, and leave the working class to pay the price.
6: Those were voices of workers and opponents of both billionaires Elon Musk and Sam Altman.

0: found. That was Fearless Teamsters singing Burning Through the Pain. You're listening to Pacifica's Capitalism, Race, and Democracy. I'm your host, Paulina Vasilyev. The redistricting by Trump supporters around the country is eliminating black and brown representation in many states and bringing back the era of segregation. WPFW Pacifica Radio host Fahima Sek interviewed Miami lawyer Stephen Hunter Johnson about how this racist redistricting will affect millions of black people.
1: Talk a little bit about what took place in Texas, which subsequently eliminated black and brown districts.
2: So let's talk about that holistically, because literally it feels like the entire country, and probably figuratively and literally this is true, the entire country right now is engaged in sort of a redistricting war. So what happened last year was Texas had initially tried to call a special session with the intent of redrawing its maps. The stated reason at the time, because this is pre-Calais, was that Texas's population had changed and there's a greater Hispanic American population in Texas, and it was time to deal with those realities. That was the stated reason. Of course, the unstated reason was, as you mentioned earlier, that the president of the United States said, I want Texas to draw out all of these districts, specifically and particularly a particular thorn in his side by the name of Jasmine Crockett, who was representing a district that was part of Dallas. What they did was they redrew the entire state of Texas, but there was a lot of drama involved in that, because before that, the Democrats in the Texas House left the state. So they left the state in order to prevent a quorum being called in order to enact these particular maps. There was a missed opportunity, and I've been public about that, in that when they left the state, that was the time for the people to exert pressure in Texas on their legislators to not go forward with this plan. That didn't happen. They left the state. Eventually, they had to come back, so they all came back. The session was called, and because of the makeup of the Texas legislature, there was zero opportunity for any real debate or resistance to the new map. The new map was enacted and signed by the governor, and Texas redrew its maps and eliminated multiple black members of Congress. In addition to Congresswoman Crockett, they also drew out Congressman Green, who was a longstanding member of Congress. So Texas, the makeup of Texas's congressional delegation changed greatly, and for black America, changed for the worse. And the saddest part about that is the majority of black Americans live in Texas. Texas is home to more black people than any other state in the union. And those black people have less representation today than they had before Texas did what it did. But it kicked off this redistricting war. The redistricting war, the response, of course, was, well, the holistic response, the countrywide response, was from Democrats in California, who actually put a map before voters. The voters agreed to it. And so California entered redistricting. Very recently, you had Virginia, which also put a map to Florida, to its voters, and Virginia entered redistricting. Florida, where I live, it was funny, because while all these other states were making a lot of noise, Florida acted very quietly. Their special session was at the end of last month, and Florida calls a special session. When a special session is called, all of the representatives from wherever they live have to leave where they live and go to the state capitol. In this case, it's Tallahassee. The special session was called, I believe it was called for Wednesday and Thursday. Special session was called on Wednesday morning. Fox News reports for the first time the map that they're going to be expected to vote on, even though no Florida representative or Florida senator had seen it. The map was drawn up entirely by the governor's office. They walked in there, they voted on the map, they went home. That's how Florida's redistricting went. There was no meaningful debate. It was done and over with, and the governor of Florida just last week signed that bill. So Florida redistrict. Virginia's redistricting, which passed voters, was struck down by the Virginia Supreme Court as being in violation of the Virginia Constitution. That's a real problem because that now has to go back before they've got to figure a way to get it back before the United States Supreme Court, which, as you know, at a 6-3 makeup, appears to be pretty antagonistic to preserving Black voting power. So that's unlikely at this point to change, notwithstanding Hakeem Jeffries' cries to fight this as long and as hard and as far as it needs to go. I keep all of this in mind because we're talking, it is the middle of May. All of these maps are great, but they all also have to have primaries to go along with them, and those primaries have to precede a general election. So while all of this is going on, you have candidates and you have citizens who are in a limbo, not knowing exactly which congressional district they'll be voting on, who will represent them. Candidates don't know where to run. That is a cause of much controversy here in Florida, which we can touch on later. And it has created an environment where only the very astute and the very educated are prepared for what's to come in November, November being the general election where Congress will be chosen. And then I just saw recently that Wes Moore is now calling for Maryland to redistrict. So the redistricting wars have sadly only begun, and we can expect to continue.
1: You're listening to Pacifica Radio. I'm Fahima Seth, and today my guest is Attorney Stephen Hunter Johnson. Now, I want to go back to California. Now, each of these jurisdictions, and then we're going to visit Tennessee in a moment, and there may be some other districts, some other states that I may have thought of. Now, each jurisdiction autonomously did this within whatever their constitution allows them, the state constitution allows them. Well, I think Texas, they violated their state constitution, but I understand that there's a board in California that would handle this, and redistricting only takes place after the constitution, but they did put it before the voters like they did in Virginia. And from what I understand, California's is not impacted. California's redistricting is not impacted by the Supreme Court's decision. Is that because it took place previously or because of some other factors? Or is that mistaken?
2: Right. So what everyone needs to understand is every state is governed by its own state constitution. And those state constitutions are what matters and what controls in these situations. What matters, California's state constitution lays out how California has to go about doing it. The thing here is, and Virginia state constitution lays out how Virginia goes about doing it, and Florida's does as well. Each individual state has its own state constitution because in and of itself, it's supposed to be the states that control this process. In and of itself, the individual states are to be able to control who is an elector within their state, where that elector's jurisdiction is for Congress, for their state senators, their state representatives, their local and municipal. All of those are traditionally not federal decisions, but state decisions, right? So the way California is set up, California need only abide by its state constitution in addressing how and when they do these sorts of things, particularly how and when they deal with redistricting, which when we get to Tennessee is going to come in a big way. But California does not have the prohibitions that some other states had, or the requirements that some of other states had, which allowed California to take the issue to the voters and to deal with it that way. And thus far, that has been something that has not been challenged. I know Florida's maps are under challenge right now. I know Tennessee is under challenge right now. We know Virginia was challenged, albeit from what it appears at the moment successfully. So all of those things are things that impact why something works somewhere and not another place.
1: Well, just going back to Shelby versus Holder, the Justice Department had oversight previously. And once those guardrails were removed, this allowed us to get where we are. Now, in the same way that Virginia, it was argued that Virginia, them having the duly, the election, it was argued, if I'm not mistaken, that this move was unconstitutional and they violated certain provisions of the state law by doing this. And then, as you also know, there was a raid of the Virginia representative's home accessing ballots, which is a whole other issue.
2: Wow. That is a more complex and nuanced issue that we live in a world where you are rewarded for essentially bowing down to the powers that be. However, notwithstanding the First Amendment, we also appear to live in a world where if you express a different position or a different belief or a different opinion than the powers that be, all of a sudden you're going to have the feds knocking at your door. That is not the America that I think you or I believe in, thought we lived in, or anticipated. But from the surface, it certainly appears to be the America we live in today. So yes, that is occurring, and it has a chilling effect. Not to her. She is a very strong woman. I think she is undeterred. It has a chilling effect on everyone else who wants to similarly speak out. And that is a problem in and of itself.
1: Well, you know, the irony is that the Justice Department has been weaponized, as well as the Supreme Court, because I understand that what is proposed for the midterm are election integrity folks, well, officers, which are supposed to be dispatched to various polling sites. And the irony is that Christian Clark, who initially was the Assistant Attorney General for the Civil Rights Division of the Justice Department. And it is that very same division that has been engaged in this type of activity.
2: So, you know, I guess we could have all seen it coming when Elon Musk invited a whole bunch of groupers to join him at Doge. But yeah, the change in government has also resulted in a change in enforcement. And at this point, the prosecution of political enemies has certainly been something that has occurred more frequently than not, particularly when it comes to anything having to do with the word elections. It's going all the way back to the 2020 election and the government seizing ballots in Georgia and Arizona, which was just done in 2025 and 2026. To the FBI raiding the office of Louise Lucas in Virginia.
1: Let's unpack what just happened in Tennessee.
2: Tennessee. Huh. Where do we start? All right. The state of Tennessee, like the other states we mentioned, also did a new redistricting map, right? The problem is that Tennessee, by Tennessee law, is not allowed to. That's the surface problem, right? The problem beneath the surface is the Tennessee map, which essentially dissolves Tennessee's lone Democratic represented district and splits Memphis, which is a majority Black city in Tennessee, as well as Shelby County, which is a majority Black county, in Tennessee, into three districts, that span distances that are hours and hours apart. Right now, Memphis and Shelby County are represented by Democratic Representative Steve Cohen. Steve Cohen said he's going to sue over this new map. But there's another wrinkle here. Tennessee is, as I think we both know, the birthplace of the Ku Klux Klan. Steve Cohen was also facing a challenge. His challenger is probably the lead voice against redistricting right now, and that is Tennessee State Representative Justin Pearson. Justin Pearson is the young man with the very large afro and the very passionate voice. And he's very young. He was only born in 1995. Tennessee hasn't had a black congressman since Harold Ford, who also represented the same district. The Ford family is well known in Shelby County. This was going to be the first opportunity since Harold Ford left in the early 2000s to have black representation for the city of Memphis and Shelby County, both of which desperately need it in a state that has done everything it could to temper and obscure and dilute black voices. So that was the lead up to redistricting. The result of redistricting in Tennessee was that Shelby County and Memphis, one city, will be split and shared by three congressional districts. Now, I'm going to show you how bad this is. So typically, now there are cities that have multiple congresspeople in them, New York City being one of them, right? When you have a city that is split up and represented by three different congresspeople that cover areas that are so far away from the city, what you risk is a city like Memphis having to sort of lobby by committee instead of having its congressional delegation say, okay, city, what are we going to go to Washington for you to do? Now the city of Memphis has to go hat in hand, not to one office, but three offices. This is a terrible outcome for the black residents of Shelby County and Memphis, Tennessee.
0: That was attorney Stephen Hunter Johnson speaking with Pacifica WPFW's Fahima Sek about the massive racist redistricting going on in the South.
3: Brothers and sisters! Brothers and sisters! I don't know what this world is coming to!

0: That was Public Enemy, Rebel Without a Pause. This is Pacifica's Capitalism, Race, and Democracy. I'm Paulina Vasiliev. Next, we air part two of Thomas O'Rourke's interview with Memphis attorney Andrew Rankin. They discuss the case of the Prairieland defendants and the government's prosecution of Antifa activists, a recent court decision upholding the Ten Commandments in Texas public schools, sanctuary laws, and more.
1: You're familiar with the Prairieland Nine case. That's my name for it. There's really more than nine defendants. These are anti-ICE protesters and defenders of immigrants in North Texas. And their case concerns an ICE detention facility or slash prison in Alvarado, Texas, near Fort Worth, where they were charged on last July 4th for so-called terrorist actions. They ended up, you know, inflating the charges to include material support to terrorism, multiple crimes. This, again, was an anti-ICE protest on July 4th at outside the prison where fireworks are involved, which just as soon as that occurred, apparently the prosecutors saw multiple weapons charges and explosive charges available to them. It's laughable as well because the government relied on the notion of these people being part of a terrorist organization called Antifa, which, of course, we all know is not a real organization, but a construct of law enforcement's fever dreams. In the case of the Prairieland Nine, whose first trial ended in March with convictions of all nine on at least one charge. And by the way, all of them never made bail. They've been held in, some of them in solitary confinement for months on end. They've literally been tortured there. I did an interview with the sister of one of the defendants in late March, right after the verdict was rendered, and she strongly suggested the prosecutors and the judge seem to be openly conspiring to convict these defendants with at least one of the many charges thrown at them. She described the case as throwing spaghetti at the wall to find something that sticks. She said the prosecutor's expert witness on Antifa was allowed to be present in court throughout the proceedings and was accused even of assisting prosecutors draw up the indictment. Extremely unusual. Plus, the judge ended up choosing the jury, declaring a mistrial by citing a defense lawyer's wardrobe as a political provocation and stopping the first jury selection with that. And my interview, it was clear that many, many potential jurors that were being voir dired seemed dismissive of the entire case, which was her reasoning for why the judge found reason to call a mistrial. Yet their convictions represent the first success by the administration to attack anti-ICE protesters with material support to terrorism charges. What's your reaction to these Prairieland convictions?
2: Very, very concerning, Thomas, because it lays the groundwork for what the American public, the majority of the American public now is already saying about ICE's actions, that it's gone too far. So what concerns me is the expansion of what is terrorism.
1: Yeah, by the way, I don't believe ICE was actually involved. The people were arrested by local cops. The warden of the ICE jail was actually quite cordial to them and had no problems with the protest. And it was dissipating and ending when the local police showed up, drew guns. Gunfire ensued. One of the cops was grazed with a bullet, and that's all it took for the prosecutors to go hog wild.
2: That is exactly right. That is exactly right. Even their timing was suspicious, and I think that's been confirmed through the numerous videos that have circulated on social media. This was clearly a winding down event, and local police might have thought they missed their moment, so they were going to create a moment of their own. And so nobody here wants terror-related activity. I think we as Americans remember on that fateful Tuesday morning in September what happened when terrorism takes root on American soil. But when people are exercising basic constitutional rights to express disappointment with their government and its officials. And then somebody who doesn't like what those protesters are doing come over and expand the definition of terrorism to include such acts. It really sets a precedent for other, whether it's anti-ICE protests or just protests in general, when local police, state police, or even federal police feel emboldened. I think also there is a scary connection between what's happening locally and the federal government. The federal government has an obvious vested interest in what happens in this space, Thomas. But what I have seen, and I want to draw a parallel between the Prairie Land Group and certain rural towns in Tennessee that I've seen, when local officials feel they can't be touched, that is when the danger is at its zenith. And I'll give you an example. There's a rural Tennessee town that is about as red as a tomato. Always has been, from what I've read about the county, always will be.
1: By red, you mean Republican, not communist, right?
2: Oh, yes. Red means Republican. Yes. Very, very well done. Very well done. So he was essentially pulled over for driving while Hispanic. That's what I call it, because that's what it is. They said it was a tail light out. There was no tail light from what we could investigate that was malfunctioning. So my point is, the officer was extremely aggressive. He had no reasonable suspicion for stopping the car. He had no basis for believing the person had. Now, he didn't have a license, but you can't stop the vehicle for pretext. And the driver of the vehicle said, "There are laws for all of us here," something along to that end. The officer said, "Who's going to stop me? Not even the federal government." Okay, so what I'm trying to draw a parallel here for everybody is local officials who misbehave are going to continue pushing that envelope when they know that the federal government isn't not only going to stop them, but probably supports what they're doing. And so actions in future protests can get more and more brazen when the federal government isn't going to step in and put pressure on states to then deal with their local officials, or even bring charges against the local officials for civil rights violations. So it sets a very dangerous precedent. And if we have this conversation a year from now, and we look back at protests in between Prairie Land and said future date of our interview, it'll be interesting to see how much of a parallel we can draw between Prairie Land and those events, because I think it is, if you are looking to crack down on immigration protests or climate change protests or anything that is a priority of the administration, they need look no further than Prairie Land for a roadmap on how to extinguish people's constitutional rights.
1: I want to correct you on the idea that terrorism arrived in America in 2001, because between the massacres of blacks, and I don't mean individual lynchings, I mean massacres during the period of Reconstruction throughout Jim Crow, I can name, you know, Colfax, we can obviously name Tulsa, Oklahoma, Rosewood, Florida. These were not necessarily government-led, but then the government did get involved in bombing miners, striking coal miners in West Virginia in the 1920s. Billy Mitchell led that assault, and various other, you know, mass forms of terror, including World War II concentration camps. I would suggest that the United States government is very familiar with terror because they are one of the architects, one of the most vile and vicious architects of terrorism. And that includes current day around the world, the illegal war that's happening in the Middle East against Iran, where it was attacked by us, by by our government and the Israeli government is nothing if it isn't terroristic in the sense that it's intended to put fear in the eyes of enemies of those perpetrators.
2: For sure, yeah. And I definitely agree. And if that was a titch misleading, yes, definitely. That was just a recent, semi-recent event that we can all recall. That's a clear act of terror. But obviously, yes, many, many more in our history.
1: Another case that's just arrived, it's not at SCOTUS yet, but it's called the Texas 10 Commandments Victory. A recent controversial and contested decision at the Fifth Circuit Court in New Orleans on April 21st, it was a 9-8 split decision, ruled that the state of Texas can require public school classrooms to display the Ten Commandments, I guess in poster form, if not chiseled granite. A similar law in Louisiana was passed in 2024, but suspended from taking effect by a federal judge's ruling, just as the Texas law was. A three-judge Fifth Circuit panel ruled against the laws, but both states appealed for an en banc hearing held this past January. The ACLU and other groups that challenged the law stated they were extremely disappointed and vowed to appeal. Supporters of the law cited the importance of the Ten Commandments in American history, of all things, which I find hilarious and ridiculous given the refusal of so many Americans throughout American history to refrain from theft, murder, adultery, covetousness, including the entire continent of North America. To restore America to a state of being right with these ancient laws found in Exodus and Deuteronomy, a whole lot of restorative justice would need to take place. This clearly did not concern the Fifth Circuit Court. What are your thoughts on the matter?
2: Yeah. So this is very, very surprising when I saw it. But when I got to, that was my initial reaction. But when I got to thinking about it legally, it actually wasn't so surprising because over time, the Supreme Court has seemed intentionally or unintentionally to move away from what's called the Lemon test for the Establishment Clause of the First Amendment, right? The Congress shall establish no religion, no preference of religion.
1: Yes.
2: So there was a famous case decades ago, Lemon v. Kuntzman, became the Lemon test. It was a three-pronged test for whether a government action failed or satisfied that clause. And over time, the court just seemed to apply different standards and sort of walk away from that. And so there's a growing number of scholars that I've read and that have basically asked, what's left of Lemon? That's the famous tagline, what's left of Lemon? And a lot of folks say not much. And as way back when I took constitutional law, my professor even said, when I remember this, because we were talking about it a couple weeks ago, I still stay in touch with him. And he said, when we were in school, he said, by the time you're 10 years in practice, this test might not be good anymore because the court seems to be walking away from it. So I think, given the Supremes kind of walking away from it, I think the federal courts of appeals seem to be picking up on that and acting in concert. And what better court to pick up the torch and run with it than the Fifth, which is one of the most conservative, if not the most conservative in the country. The Fifth often trades places with the Eighth as far as conservativeness. And so when you put all that together, it's not too surprising that the Fifth came out with the ruling that it came out. And so you know, I think after there was a decision in 2022, I think it was the Bremerton School District case that, in my opinion, for whatever it's worth, as a non-constitutional scholar, dealt a pretty big blow to Lemon and its continued vitality. So
1: That's one that allowed that said a football coach could lead a prayer after a game.
2: But in the stadium,
1: publicly and in the stadium. In the stadium,
2: right, exactly. Open to anybody, just a moment of quiet reflection and prayer. And so I think this might be the beginning of a long shift in establishment clause jurisprudence. And I think as case law continues to develop and we see the court's rationales, whether the Supreme Court will have to make a absolute infallible statement, Lemon is dead, it's over, it's finished, don't nobody mention it ever again. But that was when I sat back and thought about the case after the ruling from the Fifth came out, that was where my mind went. And I think it's important for viewers to note that Establishment Clause jurisprudence has been brewing for a while post-Lemon.
1: It seems to me an aggressive riposte to this campaign might be to insist that poster size texts of all the great religious faiths be put on the walls of every classroom and students be allowed to see, the Quran and Baha'i texts and whatnot, and see the similarities while doing a contrast as well.
2: Well, I think, Thomas, what you're going to see, and to your point, though, and I think the muddier the waters get, I think the more likely you're going to see a school try that. They'll have a prayer wing. They'll have a prayer wall. They'll do some creative setup in their school. Now, possibly with the best of intentions of giving religious exposure to all their students, but eventually there's going to be a lawsuit over that. So I think that isn't outside the realm of possibility, and then it becomes an issue for the courts. So I think you'll find that is a breeding ground for creativity, is when the legal waters are muddied, the school districts will check with their council. The council will say, nothing that says you directly can't do it, and the waters are muddied. So as long as we know we're going to get sued and we can fight over it in the courts, as long as you're aware that there's going to be litigation, let's try it. And so I don't think your comment is too far afield.
1: The state of Maryland seems poised to pass a law called the Community Trust Act that will restrict local authorities from detaining and transferring suspected undocumented immigrants to federal immigration authorities. This is clearly a sanctuary law. This will clearly challenge the DOJ and ISIS attacks on sanctuary cities and states that include the now thoroughly discredited ramp-ups of ICE police repression that has led to the killings of dozens of protesters and targets, not just the two prominent cases in Minneapolis last year, but dozens of people have been murdered by ICE. But the Trump administration has taken the tactic of withholding federal funds earmarked for jurisdictions that declare themselves sanctuary cities. What are your thoughts on that?
2: This is clearly going to be something that's going to be quickly litigated, similar to Arizona versus United States during the Obama years. I believe the Maricopa County Sheriff was Joe Arpaio. So there was an Arizona state law that went the other way on immigration and essentially created several state causes of action. And the Supreme Court largely struck that down as violative of the supremacy clause of the federal constitution, where essentially there could be explicit preemption, but if there's not explicit preemption, where the federal law invalidates a state law, you could have what's called field preemption, where basically the federal government has covered the field and there's no place for state law. So given the state of Maryland's deep willingness to pass this and probably will.
1: It hasn't passed. It probably will. Yes.
2: It probably will. Yeah, it probably will. I'm looking. I was looking at it last week, and it's likely to pass. I would say it's going to be a quick lawsuit that's going to be filed by the DOJ, and they're going to they should be raising Arizona versus United States and the Supremacy Clause, among other claims that I'm sure they'll include, because this goes the other way of Arizona. It's preventing the federal government from doing its job under the immigration laws, because if they can't go into jails, even if they can't arrest, if they can't go into jails, then they're going to argue it could allow those people to be released into the communities and to cause harm to the public. Now, of course, there are plenty of weaknesses with that argument, but I would say I don't think that law is going to get very far before it's sued on. So, and I'm sure the state of Maryland has already thought of that. I'm pretty sure. I'm not explaining to the elected officials of Maryland anything new. I think they know this is going to be litigated by the courts. But I also think that the Trump administration knows that it can use other mechanisms like withholding federal funds to try to get Maryland to back off. So I think what you're going to see is in these sanctuary jurisdictions, or so-called sanctuary jurisdictions, is how far will the federal government push the states before the states push back? Because one of the targets of, again, going back to what we said earlier about Mullen's quieter DHS, is just the government putting pressures on states quietly to get them to get on board with the administration's immigration policies. And so each state is going to have its own way of handling that. Some states are going to say, if you want some, come get some. And I think of Governor Pritzker in Illinois as a perfect example of that. In Chicago as well, with Mayor Lightfoot? That's still in
1: no
2: in
1: longer.
2: Charge
1: no, it's Brandon no longer, it's, Johnson, isn't it?
2: That's right. Yeah, it is. Yeah. And so with Illinois, that's the way I take it, is you want a piece of Illinois, we'll give you all you want. Whereas other states might not have the political support. It might be a razor thin majority. So they have to be a little bit more flexible on how much they push back against the government. So, I think you're going to see some push and pull factors when states try to do this. Ultimately it's going to become an issue probably for the Supreme Court, because you're probably going to have some sort of injunction, temporary restraining order at a district court, and then it'll go up to the Court of Appeals. And then you might see a shadow docket on this case in the not too distant future after it passes. So we might have to have a follow-up.
0: That was Memphis attorney Andrew Rankin in the second half of an interview conducted by Pacifica's Thomas O'Rourke on April 24th. The first half is on our website, capitalismraceanddemocracy.org. And that concludes today's edition of Capitalism, Race, and Democracy. 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I've been your host, Polina Vasilyev. Thanks for listening.

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2: This is Reverend Billy here, and you can hear the Stop Shopping Choir singing. We're going to be getting together. It's showtime. 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Come on over. Come on over. Start jumping up and down and singing with us. And this is going to be broadcast live on WBAI. Hallelujah. Earth-a-looia.
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right, and welcome to another edition of From the Soundboard. My name is Reggie Johnson. 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From the Soundboard is a program that usually focuses on concerts regardless of musical style, where the artist and or group perfects the art of the call and response with its audience. And today, we're going to continue on focusing and celebrating the month of May, which is also known as Asian Pacific Islander Heritage Month. And y'all know I love doing themes. I love doing the research on particular artists based on what their background is and why they do what they do. Is because it's what I do, okay? I like to connect the dots on creativity based on their inspiration. Because of what? Because I am connecting humanity one show at a time. Someone is always inspired by somebody, and I am just showing proof that it's not just a local thing, a regional thing, a national thing. It's a global thing. And me being a person who is fully confident of who I am, and based out of that knowledge of self, I am so curious to find out what other people's inspirations and their mindset is in regards of doing what they do. So today's focus will be on a producer / DJ who really helped globalize not only the sounds of hip hop based on his interpretation of it, but also he helped globalize the popularity of anime. This person has been dubbed as the godfather of lo-fi hip-hop or chill wave. And what exactly is that? I'm going to try to give you a brief description of what that is. And lo-fi hip-hop is a style of lo-fi music that combines hip-hop beats with elements of chill-out. The word hip-hop refers to the unpolished production techniques common in the style. It was popularized in the 2010s. Now that's a real brief thumbnail of what lo-fi hip-hop or chill-hop is. And some of y'all out there probably have heard this type of music but never really listened to it the way numbskulls like myself listen to it. Now, it's a norm these days. If you go inside a coffee shop, if you go inside a bookstore, or any establishment that wants to consider themselves as being hip, you will also hear it in establishments that would usually play jazz music. More like the West Coast style of jazz back in the 1950s and 60s, like Stan Getz or Dave Brubeck, artists like that. Maybe even Vince Guaraldi, or the European classical stuff, you know, Mozart, Beethoven, Brahms, you know, Debussy.

artists like that, you will hear this style of hip-hop in those establishments as well. And also, one more thing before I reveal this individual's name. What I respect about this individual a lot is that he has maintained a tradition of creativity that combines the arts and efforts of Black culture here and Asian culture, in this case, Japanese culture, and meld those cultures together. Okay? Just like when Black and brown folks from this country, definitely from the hood, like when I was growing up in the Morris Annias section of the Bronx, would love to watch the martial art flicks on the local Channel 5 drive-in movies. Now, people of a certain age, y'all know what I'm talking about. Drive-in movies where the Shaw Brothers films would play on a Saturday afternoon around 2-3 o'clock. Don't even play games, because part of the ritual back in the late 70s and early 80s, come on now, you before you go outside and do your playful activities outside the house, you had to watch drive-in movie on Channel 5 from 3 to 5 p.m. And because it's a warm summer day, you know you could get away with that because it doesn't get dark until like 9 p.m. on a summer day. And also, you have to realize that all the other kids of a certain age is watching the same movie that I was watching, which means that when we finally go outside, we have to compare notes. Of course we have to compare notes with that. And that is yet another example of cultures crossbreeding with each other. Okay? The whole idea of what the Wu-Tang Clan was about was based on those movies. Okay? And so this individual, when he did his own interpretation of creating this chill out style of hip hop, and he not only helped popularize that, but because it was part of a soundtrack of anime, that just further solidify the mutual respect of those cultures. Now, this person had mad respect, crazy respect for hip hop. Now, I'm not talking about cultural appropriation. Cultural appropriation is something totally, entirely different. What cultural appropriation is when you take a piece of work from another culture and don't give credit to that culture. This individual always had respect about where the origins of hip hop came from, okay? He is not a cultural appropriator. He is an innovator within the realms of appreciating what he has been inspired to create something else. The person that I am talking about was born in Tokyo as Jun Seba, but the world knew him as Nujabes. Unfortunately, Nujabes died in a car accident at the tender age of 36. And he is just one of these artists that actually garnered more popularity after his passing. And today, we're going to continue on giving accolades to Nujabes by just playing selections from his discography. But first, I want to read an article that was published by Yokogao Mag back in 2023, and it was titled Remembering Nujabes, the Soundtrack to a Soulful Generation. And here we go.
There are legends who shout their greatness from the mountaintops and those who whisper truths through the echoes of their work. Nujabes, born June Seba, belonged to the latter. Quiet, enigmatic, and profoundly introspective, he reshaped not just Japanese hip-hop, but music itself. From the dimly lit labyrinth of Shibuya's record shops to the global soundscape of lo-fi beats, his legacy continues to hum the internal loop of melancholy and hope. February 7th isn't just another day on the calendar. It's a moment to pause, reflect, and celebrate one of hip-hop's most intimate and humble personalities. Seba June, the enigmatic DJ and producer who changed Japanese hip-hop as he redefined what it meant to listen. Born in Tokyo in 1974, Seba June didn't follow the loud footsteps of the hip-hop world. Instead, he danced to a quieter rhythm. While the West was absorbed in blaring beats and bravado, Nujabes quietly carved his place in the Shibuya underground scene, a melting pot of indie labels, smoky jazz bars, and hip-hop nights that turned heads only if you knew where to look. June found his early rhythm in Shibuya, Tokyo's cultural epic center, where he opened the Guinness Records. Shibuya, at the time, was a labyrinth of record stores. Tower Records, Cisco, Dance Music Records, other offerings its own slice of the global soundscape, but Guinness was different. It was here that Nujabes quietly pressed his first bootleg, a remix of Nas' One Love, and slipped it into the Nas bin. Guinness became a 90s sanctuary for the underground, a place where jazz, soul, and hip-hop vinyls stacked like artifacts waiting for the right hands. His curated collection reflected the zeitgeist of what would become hip-hop's most intimate sounds, sculpted with 60% underground hip-hop and the rest a forest of samples waiting to be explored. By 1998, Nujabes had established Hideout Productions, a label that would become synonymous with introspective hip-hop. His first major project, a collaboration with British MC Funky DL. This transcontinental partnership, years before the internet shrank the world, laid the foundation for what would become his signature sound, a seamless blend of jazzy samples and boom bap beats. Nujabes' music was, above all, profoundly human, a quiet dialogue between sound and soul. In 2003, the metaphorical music dropped, an album as warm and calming as sunlight through rain. Here was Nujabes at his most vulnerable, weaving jazz and hip-hop into dreamlike soundscapes. Tracks like Blessing It and Lady Brown showcase the intersections of soulful beats and thoughtful lyricism, while instrumental gems such as Kumami invited introspection. Each note feels deliberate, each sample a bridge connecting genres, emotions, and cultures. This album set the tone for June's musical journey. Beneath the soulful sadness of his productions, there was always an undercurrent of hope, a quiet reassurance that even life's fleeting moments hold beauty. His beats didn't need to command attention. They invited it. 2 years later, Modal Soul took this philosophy even further. For many of us, tracks like Feather and Reflection Internal feel closer to meditations than actual songs. With live instrumentation from Uyama Hiroto
and a meticulous attention to detail, Nujabes blurred the lines between producer and composer. The subtlety of June's sound was elevated through collaborations with artists like Shingo 2, Substantial, and Uyama Hiroto. Uyama, a longtime friend and collaborator, was a kindred spirit whose soulful saxophone, piano, and production became a signature thread in Nujabes' work. Tracks like Waltz for Life Will Born and Letter from Yokosuka were audible proof of their relationship. Where Nujabes created the framework, Uyama wove in the emotional textures. Enter Samurai Champloo. Shinigaro Watanabe, already renowned for cowboy bebop's jazz-fueled space western, took another bold leap, this time melding Edo period samurai drama with hip-hop culture. Nujabes' soundtrack was the gravitational force that made it all coalesce. His compositions didn't merely accompany the visuals, they became the beating heart of the series. Tracks like Battle Cry, featuring Shingo 2's unforgettable verses, and Arwewarian Dance transcended their role as background music, functioning instead as narrative devices. Same for the outro track in the collaboration with Mimmi. They bridge centuries, linking the disciplined precision of samurai tradition to the rhythmic chaos of hip-hop. The fusion of Maurice Ravel's Pavane for a Dead Princess with bossa nova and hip-hop Arwewarian Dance was nothing short of genius. It was here that Nujabes proved his music wasn't just for listening, it was for feeling. Samurai Champloo introduced a new audience to the work of Nujabes. For many Western fans, this was the gateway not only for Nujabes' soulful beats, but to a broader understanding of Japanese music. Suddenly, hip-hop wasn't just the domain of New York streets or Atlanta clubs. It was found in Kyoto's alleyways and Shibuya's record shops. For fans, Samurai Champloo became a movement. And for those who pressed play on Nujabes' soundtrack for the first time, it was like stepping into a new world. A world where hip-hop, jazz, and Japanese history could coexist beautifully with no need for translation. It's tempting to call Nujabes the godfather of lo-fi hip-hop, but that would undersell his artistry. Lo-fi hip-hop today often feels like background music, a vibe, not a voice. Nujabes' work, on the other hand, had structure, narrative, and emotional weight. Tracks like Love Sick, his long-running collaboration with Shingo 2, explored themes of love and loss with a depth rarely found in instrumental music. His influence is evident in the rise of platforms like Chill Hop and Lo-Fi Girl, but few have captured his ability to make the personal universal. To listen to Nujabes is to step into a world where every note, every sample is deliberate, a bridge between the past, present, and future. This timeless quality is the essence of Nujabes. His work resists the ephemeral trends of the music industry, instead embracing the enduring beauty of impermanence, what the Japanese call mono no aware. On February 26, 2010, the world of hip-hop fell silent. The news of Nujabes passing in a car accident shook not just Japan, but fans worldwide. Just at 36, he had barely scratched the surface of his potential. Yet his music lives on. Posthumous releases like Spiritual State reminds us of his gift
for finding beauty in melancholy. He left behind not just a gap in the music world, but an absence felt deeply by those who found solace in his art. Even in death, Nujabes' influence continued to shape music and culture, evolving into something akin to a quiet revolution. His sound, marked by introspective melodies and jazz-infused beats, has become the DNA of the lo-fi hip-hop movement, a genre now synonymous with dimly lit rooms, study sessions, contemplative midnight musings. But to dismiss his work as a passing trend would be to ignore its profound depth. Nujabes' music feels internal. Jun Seba's life was a study in contrast. Private yet profound, local yet global, he was a man who shied away from the spotlight, but whose work has illuminated millions. In a world increasingly defined by noise, his music offered refuge, a place to reflect, dream, and remember. There's a quiet joy in returning to modal soul and metaphorical music, a reminder of what music can be when it's crafted with love and care. Nujabes taught us that sometimes the loudest voices aren't the ones that shout, but those that whisper truths in rhythms and melodies. So on February 7th, take a moment to enjoy the soulful sounds of Japan's maestro of hip-hop. And to you, Jun Seba, we thank you. May you rest in beats. Alrighty, you just finished hearing me read an article from Yoko Gyo Mag magazine, and it was titled "Remembering Nujabes: The Soundtrack to a Soulful Generation," and it was released back in 2023. And just as a side note, February 7th, why they like to emphasize February 7th so much is because that was the day Nujabes was born. And also, very interesting is that Nujabes is usually put in as a tandem with another legendary hip-hop producer that was born on February 7th. And that individual happens to be Jay Dilla. A lot of people like to tandem the two together as being brothers in beats and creativity. What they both have in common, they were revolutionizing the sound of hip-hop in their own particular way. Now, I would like to think that they have crossed paths based on their respect on the sound that they were creating, but it is interesting to see that both Jay Dilla and Nujabes were born in February and they both passed away in February. Jay Dilla made his transition back in 2006, while Nujabes made his transition in 2010. It is crazy how those things turn out being the way they are, but you know, at least we have the music to share, and that's exactly what I'm doing today. I'm going to be celebrating the sounds of Nujabes through music. So what was playing under me was instrumental tracks from the Lovesick Hexaology album, Hexology. Lovesick Hexaology album that was posthumously released back in 2015. And that's a collaboration album with Nujabes and Shingo 2. And we're going to hear more from that album. And I hope, if you like what I am doing here, I hope you have become
a supporter to this radio station. And if you haven't, consider doing so. And you could call this number up, 833-922-4692 or 833-WBAI-NYC. Okay? All right. So without further ado, we're going to go and start playing some selections from the discography of Nujabes. And I'll talk to y'all again at the top of the hour. Here we go.

you only.

Right, and you are in tune to From the Soundboard. My name is Reggie Johnson. This show starts at midnight on Tuesdays. That's Monday into Tuesday, folks. Here on WBAI New York, 99.5 FM and WBAI.org online. And we just finished listening to the first six selections from Lovesick Hexology album that was a collaboration with Nujabes and Shingo 2. And there is something I really do like about that. It's very cerebral. There is something very layered, very melancholy, but yet it's all crafted, beautifully done. Some of the jazz instrumental complementing the drum beats, it works so well. And we're going to hear more of this as we're paying tribute to Nujabes of his talent and art during Asian Pacific Islander Heritage Month. It's something that I do all the time because I love doing themes. If you appreciate what I bring to the table and trying to make things different and interesting with every show, please consider becoming a financial supporter to this radio station by calling 833-922-4692. That's 833-922-4692 or 833-WBAI-NYC. That's 833-WBAI-NYC. Now, we're going to hear more selections, which may include Shingo 2, and it may include other artists as well. And we're probably going to hear some instrumentals so beautifully produced. But anyway, I don't want to take any more time than I did already, and we're going to go straight into the music. And without further ado, here we go. More music, more sounds coming from Nujabes. Okay, I didn't do it before, but I'm doing it now. Disclaimer time. The following language you may hear may be considered offensive to some people. If you are one of those people, tune away until the end of the show, where there will be an entirely different program airing. Okay? All right.

dance club, chillin', sippin' with fine wine. Hypnotized by the strum of the upright. Feel like lost souls, got the eyes on me some nights. So I keep my eyes wide and be cautious. Slip and find yourself in a brand new coffin by morning. Now you're one with the night breeze. You should've known better if you're anything like me. But the city lights will seduce you. Day walkers beware if it's not what you used to.

All right, we are now in the closing moments up from the soundboard. My name is Reggie Johnson. This show starts at midnight on Tuesday. 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We have just finished listening to a number of tunes, of selections, that comes from hip-hop pioneer slash producer. He has been dubbed as the godfather of lo-fi hip-hop, or chill-hop, Nujabes, a.k.a. Jun Seba, from Tokyo, Japan. He was 36 years old 16 years ago. This is what we have just listened to. The very first thing during the top of the last hour was City Lights with Passe Rock and Substantial from the Spiritual State album released in 2011. Highs to Lows from C-Star from the Metaphorical Music album released in 2003. Kujaku from the Samurai Champloo music record Departure album released in 2004. Blessing It with Substantial and Passe Rock, and that comes from the Metaphorical Music album released in 2003. Battle Cry with Shingo 2, and that also comes from the Samurai Champloo music record Departure album. Spiritual State with Horns from Uyama Iroto from the Spiritual State album. Ordinary Joe with Terry Callier doing a rendition of his song that he did back in the 1960s on the Model Soul album, Arurarian Dance, from the Samurai Champloo music record Departure album. Horn in the Middle from the Metaphorical Music album, World Without Words, and that's from the Samurai Champloo music record Impression album, and that's released back in 2004. Sea of Cloud with Horns coming from Uyama Iroto from the Model Soul album. Color of Autumn from the Spiritual State album. And last and certainly not least, Worlds and Rhapsody from the Model Soul album. And there you have it, folks. That was it. That was the essence of what Nujabes, a.k.a. Jun Seba, was all about. And thank you, sir, for who you were and sharing your talents with the world. If you want to send me an email or try to find me on social media platforms, you could do so by going to my Linktree page, which is located at linktree.com/deepdancenyc. linktree.com/deepdancenyc. My name is Reggie Johnson. The name of this program is From the Soundboard. And I'll see everyone same time next week. Until then, peace, y'all.

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Welcome to another edition of Shenu Living here on WBAI 99.5 FM. I'm your host, Queen Mother Imaku, also known as Lorraine Marmani Lane.

0: lives. And I hope that your day is going to be filled with joy, one filled with hope, one filled with positivity. Let me ask you something very simply, though. How many of you made your bed today? Or if you're just rolling over and you plan to just listen under the sheets, and that's cool too, let me just ask you this. Do you plan to make your bed? Do you know that the process of making your bed actually helps to set your day in motion in a positive way, especially from an African-centered point of view? Having your whole house in order is everything, pointing to your success and putting an energetic pattern into your house that is going to be welcoming, that is going to be clear of receiving messages from your spiritual crew, but also just giving you a good sense of order and neatness in your home. It'll make you feel good. You know, if you're just somebody who is used to getting out of bed and just leaving it and then coming back home to the same messy bed, then I just want to ask you to reconsider making your bed. There's something very healing, very holistic, very pure about it. Now, if you've got a lot of stuff around your room, around your house in general, if you're dealing with some clutter issues and some hoarding, we'll save that for another episode. But let's just start with making sure that the very bed that we sleep on, that we get so much rest on, is very pleasing to look at. So take the time and straighten out your bed. Remember to hang around to the end of the show, where I'll give the recommended book of the week, the holistic herb or supplement of the week, the gemstone of the week, and the affirmation of the week. In the meantime, let me share with you the bio of our guest. I'm going to get right into the interview. It's just so rich. Oluwo Babakino Ifa B. Oba Kolabi is a spiritual priest of the Yoruba Lukumi religion. He is also a singer, songwriter, musician, dancer, actor, and author. He sang with the R&B bands Creative Funk and Funk House Express. Soon after, he studied jazz and modern dance. Following that, he transitioned into traditional African dance, the calabash dancers and drummers, Marie Rose Ivory Coast dancers, and the Laji Kamara Dance Company, also playing African rhythms on the drums. This gave him a profound knowledge and understanding of the connection between drum, dance, and African history. Babakino has 40 years of Obatala crowned, as well as being initiated into the sacred rites of Ifa. Singing and drumming have always been an intricate part of his life. This compelled him to develop the African American Ancestral Drumming Society. Is being an artist along with his initiations give us a better insight into who Babakino is and what he represents. Peace and blessings, and we are so very pleased to welcome Babakino Anderson, who has a bio that has definitely spoken for himself. What a rich life you have had, and look forward to speaking with you about your career and your perspective on what's happening in our culture today. And so again, I say welcome.
1: Thank you. Grand afternoon to you and all that are listening.
0: Thank you. So let me ask you, because you've had such a rich career, what actually inspired you to become an artist?
1: Well, as a youth, as I state, the most artists perform out of a need of acceptance. I was born into a family of nine children, not to say that we did not have love, okay, but I guess I needed more attention than others, so I would do things, you know, to get noticed. I became like entertaining the family members and what have you. This also turned into, I said, wow, I like this. I like this attention. So this started my my interest in performing at school, at, you know, out in the street dancing and playing the ham bone and doing all sorts of things like that. So that was started my interest in performing.
0: We've been talking about answering your calling and knowing where you're supposed to be in life, not going down the wrong

0: road, would you say that the arts definitely has been part of your calling?
1: Yes, I believe so. This caused me to stay on a path of understanding that if I do this and the need for the perfection and how it was transforming my body, my mind, and my spirit, that it kept me out of harm's way of entering into negative behavior.
0: So when you're saying transforming, you're saying that it puts you on a positive road.
1: Oh, yes. Okay. Now there was some incident in, in my youth that kind of may have what we would call lost out my way, and there were some very trying times, but it was through the arts that I was able to overcome it.
0: I've always said, from my own experiences and also as an arts educator, and from what I have witnessed, that art absolutely saves lives. Especially when you know that this is your calling, then it is everything. And at the time that you came into the arts, there was so much happening. I mean, the black art scene was so rich and was a way of telling our people, of affirming to our people who we are, who we were, and also expressing a lot of hope, a lot of frustration, but also telling the stories of what was true in our society, coming out of and still dealing with oppression, finding the victories in various ways. You and I have spoken before about how the arts has truly saved a lot of people who ended up becoming professional artists, who became celebrities, people that we look up to, and a way of being able to supply a pretty bountiful living if you work the situation right. What was it that was pivotal for you that brought you from the various parts of your career that you've had, including being an R&B musician, to coming into the African arts?
1: Wow. Well, as a youth, okay, I don't know if many people remember in 1964, 1965, we had the World's Fair, which encompassed a lot of futuristic things that were that we see today, like this telephone or the computers that we had. Okay, we have seen this in 1965, 1964, that we were going to use in the future. But there was a pavilion. It was called the African Pavilion, where they had people who were performing African dance and drumming. Now, this really gave me a sense of, how you say, a partnership or a kinship too, because I saw Olatunji Babatunji, I saw Chuck Davis, Larock Bey, some Charles Moore, a lot of these dancers that were became legends in African dance and drumming. Lenny Kamata from Guinea, okay, who was a premier djembe drummer that actually brought the djembe drum here to the United States. He was the father of the djembe. And I saw these people as a youth. And mind you, before that, I was playing in the PAL, which was the Police Athletic League, where we had a drum and bugle corps. And I played drums, okay? I played the snare drum. But I never knew that drumming actually came from Africa at that time until I saw at the World's Fair these African dancers and African drummers. Now, moving forward, okay, now I'm about maybe 12, 13 years old, okay? And I was always into R&B, singing and dancing. Then I became part of some of the R&B groups and did a lot of R&B. Then music started changing in the late 70s, and I was able to find my way into dancing, actually concert dance. I was able to take dance classes and learn tap, ballet. And doing that, I happened to run into or even started dating a lady who was one of the principal dancers at the World's Fair.
0: Oh my. Wow.
1: And she introduced me to African dance. And I was able to meet some of those premier dancers and drummers who were performing at the World's Fair.
0: Wow, you talk about destiny.
1: Yes.
0: I mean, that's tremendous.
1: Yes. Okay. So, and I was able to dance with Chuck Davis. I was able to dance with Laurent Bay, Nana Dene Zulu, and the Dene Zulu dancers and drummers. I was able to drum with Laji Kamara. I also danced to Olatunji Babatunji's African drums. Okay. So all of these things, transpired. So what that did for me was gave me a sense of the understanding of drum and dance and the connection of this phenomenon to the education of African history, dance, spirituality, and culture.
0: I'm hoping that most people are familiar with the legends you've mentioned, and I hope that if people are not familiar, that they will do their research to find out. You know, people hear Baba Chuck Davis's name, and automatically they think of Dance Africa. They think of Memorial Day weekend, which we just got out of, and the big African celebration that takes place in Brooklyn every year that culminates in the African dance and drum concert that takes place over
1: Yes, Brooklyn Academy of Music.
0: Yes,
1: Yes, Dance
0: BAM.
1: Africa, yes. Now, Babatunji Olatunji played with Mac Roach.
0: What?
1: Okay.
0: I didn't know
1: Yes.
0: that.
1: Oh, yes.
0: I
1: Okay.
0: did not know that.
1: Oh, yes. Okay. Pataco played with Mac Roach. Okay. Tito Puente played with Mac Roach. Okay.
0: Wow.
1: So,
0: Oh my.
1: I was able to meet Tito Puente. Potato, no, but I was able to meet Tito Puente. And from another level of musicality. However, okay, Laji Kamara also played drums for Katharine Dunham.
0: Really?
1: Yes.
0: You're listening to Shenu Living here on WBAI 99.5 FM. I'm your host, Queen Mother Imaku, also known as Lorraine Mamani Lane. Let's continue our conversation.
1: Okay, there were
0: Wow.
1: pictures with Laji Kamara and Katharine Dunham. And Katharine Dunham was a premier African dancer. She also was one of the choreographers in Stormy Weather. Stormy Weather, right? However, moving forward, understanding that connection gave me a better understanding about who I am and how the connection of dance, drum, and spirituality is a big force in the movement of our people. Now, during this time, okay, because we just had in 1964, 65, we remember just what a year prior, I think it was, or around in there, we was pushing for voting rights and all of these things. So all of these things are a integral part of the movement of African peoples here in America. We was connecting back with people from the continent, which we didn't do. And Olatunji, Laji Kamara, and a lot of these people were intricate in the connection of the African from America or the Black American to the African or the Black Africans from Africa connecting and becoming a integral part of the movement of the African peoples here in America.
0: So just for clarification, for especially for our younger audiences, you're saying during that time frame, it was not a thing like it is now to just go to the motherland and experience our culture and to learn from people who were living the culture there. That the brothers and sisters who came here and brought the culture with them was our cultural connection.
1: Exactly. See, and now we've connected back with the drum. So this is a very intricate part of our development and where we are.
0: So the drum has had an incredible impact on your life. You've also spoken about the importance of understanding how dance, drum, and spirit are connected. Can you share with us about that?
1: The drum is the communication between God and man. The dance is the reenactment of the ancestors in human development. The drum is the medicine that is universal.
0: Why so?
1: Why is so? Because if you take the drum and you play the rhythm, it's not only the sound of the drum that gets you motivated. It is the electrical impulses that is connected to the sound, because sound travels at 1100 feet per second and light travels at 86,000 miles per second. When sound and light connect together, the movement is astronomical. There is no time that you can put on it. Now, the dance, once you understand the movement of dance and what you are doing, you are making patterns in the movements that you're doing, is causing a grid, like an electrical grid, that illuminates the cosmos. Anything that you are doing down here is affecting above you. So when you electrify that cosmos, this gives the energy of the ancestors to follow this map to you. So you have this connection between rhythm and dance, that where the spirit of the ancestors enter into you as a human and becoming possessed by the spirit of the ancestors to bring you knowledge and healing.
0: So the dancer, the dance itself, the drummer, the drum itself, all are vessels to the divine.
1: Yes, you can't have one without the other.
0: We're talking about spiritual phenomenon here. At what point in your journey as a cultural artist did it take the turn where you then became involved in African spirituality?
1: That was when I was, I guess you can say, performing drumming and African dance, and something started to affect my body. It was sort of like chills. I remember one time I was dancing and I saw myself up in the air. Okay. I was dancing on stage, but it wasn't me. I could see myself. It's like I came out of my body and I'm looking at myself dancing, and I'm doing things that I would normally do. After the performance was over, someone came to me and said, "Do you know that you were doing this, that you were flipping, and that you were doing somersaults that we have never seen you do before?" And I said, "No." I said, "Well, you need to find out what that is."
0: Did it frighten you?
1: No. No.
0: What was the next step?
1: The next step was to find someone who understood that phenomenon, or to go to someone who was a minister of this spiritual energy, that they knew exactly how to contact the oracle to find out what was going on with me and why these things were happening.
0: Now, for those who aren't familiar with what Oracle is, can you explain?
1: The oracle is the energy of the spiritual realm that understands human behavior.
0: And creates a connection with you so that there's
1: And
0: a, right? So that there is a defined source of connection or decided mutual communication for how the divine energies will come through, right? Through
1: exactly.
0: signs, symbols, through words, through somebody being an actual oracle, somebody who is a prophet, you know, so along those lines. And oracle
1: Along.
0: can take many forms. You know, we in African tradition know it in the forms of reading signs of nature, throwing shells, reading the patterns in water, so many things, and connected with nature, and also having someone like yourself, because I'm jumping ahead because you've been a Babalawo for many years, but having someone who is an expert in a particular spiritual field who is able to do that oracle session for you and to determine what is being communicated, right?
1: Yeah, that's correct. Okay, for those who are not understanding, or that is are Christian or Muslim, okay, if you are of the Islamic faith, you will go to your imam and he will sit down and he will read surahs that pertain to your particular issue. If you are Christian, you will go to your priest. Okay, or you will go to your minister or your deacon, and he will read certain, you would tell him certain things, and I'm quite sure that he will use his scriptures to try and define the particular issue that you were dealing with to make it more simpler, but it is more complicated than that. I'm just trying to give people a better understanding of what Oracle would mean to those who are not familiar. However, what I've come to understand about dance, and when you do dance, you are divining, okay, that you are finding out, that you are researching the history and the dynamics of yourself and a people. You are divining the ancestry, okay? These are the people who are before you that
0: So
1: is
0: you're saying
1: the
0: that through dance, then that is a way of spirit coming through and being able to tell the message, to bring the message.
1: exactly, because when you dance, if you take the word dance and you spell it out, DANCE, okay? It is divining ancestry necessary for cultural elevation. Our people just did not dance. When you see photos or videos on these National Geographic or what have you, or these nature shows that you see on YouTube or what have you, and you see cultural dancing from the motherland and what have you, and say, oh, they dance in the culture and this and that. Okay. They're not doing it just to do it. There are many things that are attached to that particular, you could say, art form or that movement of body and what it is doing. Okay. There are several different things that are happening. There's aerobics that is connected to dance. There is, the movement of regulating the blood, okay? There is regulation of your respiratory, okay? There is all of those things that are happening when you were doing this. But most of all, as I said about the grid and the patterns that you were doing, you're divining the ancestry that is necessary for your culture to elevate. To elevate you to another understanding of who you are and who your ancestors are. And with all that, okay, brings another perspective because you now have entered into a particular space where your body has put yourself into another level of human development.
0: So this sounds like it's what happened to you.
1: Yes.
0: Okay, so when you basically were blacked out, but you were doing all the flips and whatnot and dance movements that you weren't even aware of, but some people would say channeling, you know, but
1: Okay.
0: you were
1: Excuse me.
0: bringing forth this ancestral message. So you were saying that you had to find somebody who could decipher what the heck the message was. Okay.
1: Right.
0: So who did you find? I mean, you don't have to say the name, but I mean, like, what kind of a person did you find?
1: Well, I found someone who actually told me that I needed to pursue the understanding of ancestral and Orisha tradition.
0: Why Orisha in particular? Out of all
1: Okay.
0: of the various higher forces that we are aware of in the variety of African spiritual systems, why particularly Orisha?
1: Okay. Let me say this. I say Orisha because that's what I understand now. Okay. Let me break it down to you this. What it breaks down to is understanding the forces of nature. And that could be through the Obosum, which is out of Ghana, okay, of the Akan people. It could have been out of the Bantu from the Congo. The Yoruba or the from Dahomey, the Orisha from Dahomey tradition, and the Aloha, yes, okay. So all of these energies are one, okay. Whichever landmass or geographical location that you are would have another label or name for them, but they're all forces of nature. So let me just say that. I needed to learn about the forces of nature that govern man. So in learning that, it gave me a better understanding and sense of the development of who I was and what I was supposed to do moving forward as a human on the planet to educate myself and others about the development of man and how the forces of nature are so prevalent in your life every day that you don't even notice it.
0: Yet some refer to them as being supernatural. It's kind of a an interesting juxtaposition because the fact that they're part of everyday life. This is when we witness things that are supposedly called supernatural, but you're listening to Shenu Living here on WBAI 99.5 FM. I'm your host, Queen Mother Imaku, also known as Lorraine Mamani Lane. Let's continue our conversation. In certain cultures, this is quite natural. And others, they're taught to fear this supernatural element because the fact that it is seemingly beyond human capacity to do these. Yet, bringing things full circle, your first experience truly was when you were doing all kinds of supernatural things in performance and had no knowledge of what it was because this force was coming through you. So
1: yes,
0: speak about that. Speak about, you know, the whole idea of what is natural, what is supernatural, what the forces of nature really are and how they relate to us.
1: First of all, I'd like to tackle the question about fear, okay? Mm-hmm. When you can't control something, you fear it, okay? The first thing you need to understand is not to worry about controlling it, but to try and understand it. Now, getting back to your question, you want to state it again?
0: So in understanding basically the relationship between what is considered natural and supernatural and the forces of nature and humans, how does all of that work together? How does it relate to us as humans in this package?
1: Well, supernatural. Air is a supernatural phenomenon. But because it's around us all the time, we think it's natural.
0: So true. So true.
1: Okay. You see, the things that we say are supernatural are things that we need to survive. Okay. Without air, we cease to exist.
0: Yes.
1: Because air is consciousness.
0: Mm-hmm.
1: Because most people don't know that if you cut off your air supply, you don't die right away. You lose consciousness.
0: People don't tend to think of it in that way. That's very true.
1: Okay. So that is a supernatural phenomenon. And it is a part of nature. Let's stay on that premise. The trees that have greenery is natural, but it is supernatural. And the grass, it is natural, but it's a supernatural for the environment. All of these things, the earth that we disrespect every day is supernatural, but it's natural. Mm-hmm. Why is it super? Because all of our food substance comes from where?
0: The ground.
1: Okay. Everything that we eat, even if we're carnivores or vegetarians, okay, comes from where? The ground.
0: From the earth. Uh-huh.
1: Okay. Our meat substance, our cows, our pigs or goats or chickens or what have you, they eat from where? The ground. We eat them. Okay. So isn't that a supernatural phenomenon? But it's natural because it's in nature. The part and every part of us, every molecule that is in your body is in the ground. You could take a scoop of dirt from anywhere around the planet and pull out the molecules from the dirt that you just scooped up in your hand, and you will find that every molecule that's in that scoop of dirt is in your body. So is that not supernatural? Okay? But we don't look at it as such. And this is just common science. So all you're doing is breaking down the molecules into a spiritual, but that's not where I really want you to, okay, you cannot see air, but you know it's there.
0: Mm-hmm.
1: Okay, you can feel it. The air is always constant.
0: Right.
1: So then what happens is that you or the energy has broken down to certain molecules to where it becomes invisible like air,
0: mm-hmm.
1: but still present. So that's what's happening.
0: You know, people are now referring to the African traditional spiritual systems or religions as sciences, because each of them truly do have, you were talking about patterns. And, you know, last week I was talking about patterns in relation to Merit, who is the force of nature, who represents joy, success, and also music, music rhythms and music patterns and the patterns of life. Patterns. As we observe nature, we come to understand patterns. We're kind of thrown off right now because our weather is all over the place because we're used to a certain pattern, but it's forcing us to clue in or key in more closely to nature to get on that wavelength of what's happening right now so that we are in sync. Patterns in music, okay? When you walk, you know, there's a certain syncopation, whether it's, you know, even, a little uneven, whatever. The whole thing about patterns and the understanding about the chemical components of things, like you said, all of this, it makes so much sense. Yet people are reluctant to embrace them as sciences because of the negativity that's been imposed. Yet people will readily accept science if it comes from somebody in a lab coat.
1: Yes, well, you see, music itself is a science.
0: Mm-hmm.
1: Ask any pianist or any drummer, okay, a trap mm-hmm. drummer, jazz drummer, okay, and the rhythms and patterns that he uses, okay, or the pianist, okay, mm-hmm. that uses the scale and what have you, certain patterns, okay, and if he takes a chord, okay, and he could flatten a note, okay,
0: mm-hmm.
1: and it's going to give mm-hmm. you a certain sound, or he can sharpen the note and it's going to give you a certain sound, and what's mm-hmm. going to happen with the individual that hears that particular sound Okay. And what it does to the ear, okay? And the body is going to respond a certain way.
0: Now, how about this? When the musician has mastered his or her instrument, and that can be also vocally as well, and you really drop into alignment with the source and, with with the mechanics of what you are doing, the professionalism and technique that you are bringing to it because of your proficiency in it, there also comes a place where the instrumentalist or vocalist can trance out,
1: Yes,
0: right?
1: definitely. Definitely. And I've had this conversation with some people. I like a trumpet player and a sax player. A sax player has what they call circular breathing. When he can hold a note, he uses a circular breathing. But a sax player or a trumpet player can go places within a second to us, but he has been somewhere for a long time in another dimension. Roy Hargrove was one that I say that that did that, and a lot of people didn't understand this young person and how prolific he was in his playing. They just marvel at how he got to the height that he got to at his young age. But the spiritual connection that he had while he was playing his instrument and where he went, I understand it because he traveled while he was playing. He went to dimensions that most people never get to.
0: So let's come back to your becoming involved in African spirituality based on your experiences as a musician and also as a dancer, but also because you felt that something else was calling, especially after having that experience that you had on stage. So you ended up going into the Orisha traditions of eventually you were in the Lukumi, which is more of the Caribbean known version, also known as Regla de Ocha, used to be called Santeria, and then also into Ishieshe, which is the West African form of the Orisha tradition. And there are so many variations of the Orisha tradition because of everywhere that we went in the world, we took our traditions. Every place where we ended up becoming enslaved, we found different ways of being able to hide yet find expression of what was familiar to us from the motherland, okay? But your journey was through Lukumi and Ishieshe. Not everybody goes into these traditions with the ambition of becoming a priest or priestess. Many people don't realize at first that they're called. They realize they're called to the religion, to the spiritual system, but then they realize that there is another level that is reaching out to them in order for them to fulfill their life path. So, what was that for you? When was it when you decided or you realized that you needed to cross over from just being a faith practitioner to becoming a spiritual leader in your traditions?
1: Well, actually, I didn't know. It sort of hit me all at once. But then again, I have to backtrack because I remember as a youth, okay, we go back to around the time of the World's Fair, when we asked, our comrades or our playmates, so what do you think? What are you supposed to be? Or what were you born to be? And I remember telling one of my friends I was born to be a priest. And I can remember where I was at the time that where I was, okay? I must have been about 12 years old, okay?
0: What did that mean to you at that time?
1: Don't know. I really didn't know. Because I was not one who went to church a lot, but I know when I went to church, I felt different. Okay? When I went to Baptist church and the first time that I saw somebody catch what we call the Holy Ghost, I know it didn't frighten me, but it made me say, whoo, okay, this is different. Okay. Then seeing somewhat of the similar practices in ancestral traditions, okay, people getting possessed and bringing forth conversation was totally different. I said, so what is that? Now, what is the comparison? Oh, it's the same. It is the same thing, but at a more of a advanced level, when you would have people give information in a possession. Then I related it to also again when I was dancing and saw myself on the stage, and I'm like up in the rafters looking at myself. So in essence, it taught me that I needed to be on a higher level of understanding.
0: How many years was it, you would say, between when you came to the realization that you needed to be in the Orisha traditions to and becoming a faith practitioner to then becoming a Babalawo, which is a Yoruba priest?
1: Okay, so this happened to me in the 70s, maybe. I was still doing R&B in 74, 75. Music was changing then, okay? And I was doing R&B and I was still dancing and what have you. So 75, I became initiated as a priest in 85.
0: Mm-hmm. So it was at 75 when you embarked on your journey with the Orishas, and then 10 years later. Is that what I'm hearing?
1: Yes,
0: okay.
1: being introduced to the phenomenon of African dance and that part of spiritual development. Yes.
0: So it's a process.
1: It was
0: there are
1: a
0: lot of people. A lot of people today think that all they need to do is show up, plunk down their money, go through ceremony, and then well, unfortunately, there are places that do that today. What I'm getting at is that people don't seem to have the understanding of the process of really ingesting and living the culture, coming to a new level of awareness and growth over and over again, and then getting into the place where you realize that you are taking responsibility in spiritual leadership and taking on a title that the community will recognize, and knowing then that you are a trusted source and resource for their spiritual questions and also other needs.
1: That is correct. And I'm going to use the word ashe, okay, for so be it, okay?
0: Mm-hmm.
1: And that word responsibility, there are that word itself, responsibility, is loosely used because people don't think that they are responsible for the development of another a human trying to find out who they are and what they can be for other individuals, okay, in the development of the world.
0: You have other people's lives in your hands.
1: Exactly.
0: You're listening to Shenu Living here on WBAI 99.5 FM. I'm your host, Queen Mother Imaku, also known as Loren Mamani Lane. Let's continue our conversation. How has that changed your life, being in that role?
1: Well, as a parent, you have to look at it as if you are parenting a child, and you want the best for your child to understand the life that they're going to be living in the world. So you're not going to give them false information that when they leave your presence, that they are going to be going into something that they do not understand. You're going to give them the best education you can so that they are able to operate without you being there.
0: This is a God-parent and God-child relationship you're talking about, it sounds like.
1: Sure.
0: Okay.
1: Sure.
0: Mm-hmm.
1: Okay. And I don't like to say God parent. Okay. I would say mentor, because when you use that particular phrase of God parent, to me, you are putting something on a person that they can never live up to. I am not a God and I am not your parent. I can only be a mentor to mentor you so that you will be able to take what I have, use it where it fits, and there may be some things that you cannot use in your life, so you have to diminish it.
0: So that sounds like it's more of the teacher-student relationship.
1: Exactly.
0: Okay.
1: Exactly. So this gives the individual a better sense of your relationship to you, okay? But the mentor has to go at it as if the person was its own child and give them the best education to the world as he or she knows it, to give them the tools so that they are able to use their own discernment and how to move in the world on a righteous level.
0: What would you say is the difference between being in an artist community or a cultural performance group in a band and being part of a spiritual community? What's the difference?
1: There is none.
0: Tell me how, please.
1: When you are in a band, four or five people, you're dealing with individuals' spiritual development on their instrument. Each individual, whether it be the singer, the bass player, the guitar player, the drummer, the sax player, or the trumpet player, they all have a spiritual connection to their instrument. Those spiritual connection to their instrument and them coming together brings another spiritual development of togetherness. Now you have a group of spirits that have become one to bring a particular sound or movement. Take that on its own. Now take a group of people who are just doing spiritual things, or what we call spiritual or religious things, or things that have the component of what we would call a godly level. You haven't done anything that you haven't done with the R&B group or the jazz group or the band. It's the same thing. It's the mindset of what you are thinking about when you're doing this.
0: I heard a priest say that being a priest is no different than the front man of a band, and the command and the command that the front man has over the audience. That's mysticism right there, and it's mastery right there.
1: There it is. I cannot say it's wrong, because you are. You are directing, okay? Now, you can lead them to prosperity, or you can lead them to defeat.
0: And we have been brought up in that mindset. So there's that other part of it with our warring with all of that that has been poured into us, emptying out all of that that has been poured into us in order to be fed by the systems that we know will nourish us. But again, that natural warring component within you that rejects it because it doesn't feel, this is like the whole thing with witnessing a miracle and then saying, nah, it didn't happen. Even though you were there, you saw it and other people saw it. There may be something that resonates as true with you, but it's a lot to get yourself in alignment when you are not. So how does a person work through that? How does a person know that that's not that you're being led down the wrong road, but that it's you fighting against yourself?
1: There you go. You, the individual, have to find the center of yourself. No one can teach you that, okay? And no one can teach you anything, but you have to learn it. Remember, even a musician, he can go to an instructor and he can say, well, this is how you take this instrument and you want to pluck here, pluck that. He can position your fingers on a guitar, but he can't strum it for you. You have to learn how to strum it. You have to learn the texture of it, okay? The individual has to learn themselves, that you learn it. I can instruct you on how to get there, but you have to do the work. So one needs to learn how to be quiet, and that's the hardest thing for human beings to do.
0: Before I let you go, please share with us about the African American Ancestral Drumming Society.
1: The African American Ancestral Drumming Society was developed because we have a lot of African born in America who drum, and they have no idea of what their responsibility is to the drum and the society at large. So all the words that we have the African, we have the American, we have the drumming, and we have the society. The society of the group of people that we embrace ourselves around and we are with. Everyone who plays, who is African-American that plays the drum is part of that society. Now, there are intricate rules and regulations that we use in the society of drummers that a lot of drummers do not understand. There are certain codes, etiquettes drummers need to use or should use before they administer their music or their drumming. And that goes for jazz drummers, African traditional drummers, or any cultural drumming, because you are administering medicine. Drumming is a calling from God. Every drummer should know that. That's why the African American Ancestral Drum Society was birthed.
0: You just had an event recently where you called drummers together with a certain objective. Can you share with us about that? And also, what's the next upcoming event that you have?
1: Well, what I'm trying to do is have drummers understand that when you drum, there must be a specific purpose for it, not only just to play music. And if your higher self is not connected to the spiritual connection of the God element that is being communicated to you in your brain and then put into your limbs, and then for you to tap it out on the instrument, be it a log, be it a skin, or whatever it is that you use to make the analog code or the Morse code that you are putting out to transmit to the person or persons that are receiving the sound, you have no idea of the connection to the ancestors.
0: So with your recent event, was it an opportunity to help to educate drummers as well as being able to send healing energies out into the community, into the world?
1: Yes, that was one of the purposes. Yes. It was one of the purposes to connect with nature, to send this energy, to get them an opportunity to understand their purpose or why they drum, and to ask them questions about why they drum and do they know what their purpose is as a drummer. I did this in Roy Wilkins Park here in Queens.
0: Mm-hmm. So when is the next event?
1: The next event, we're looking at July. I don't have a definitive date as of yet, but it will be noted and put out on social media that this event is going to take place.
0: Well, I look forward to being able to take part in that one. And I know that with this advance notice that the community is going to be on the lookout. And this is not just for folks in New York. This is in the tri-state area or wherever you can come from to get there. So, Baba, how is it that people can contact you not only for the African-American Ancestral Drumming Society, but also for your appearances, for your speaking engagements, also for services as a musician, but above all, your services as a Baba Lao?
1: My email address is obakeino@gmail.com. They could drop me an email, or you could inbox me on Facebook, Baba Keino Anderson. I'm just getting into TikTok and Instagram, but we could do it that way. I'm not going to give my telephone number because mm-hmm. I'll be flooded. So,
0: mm-hmm.
1: and
0: understood.
1: And this way, I can monitor and individuals can privately hit me, and then we can start a ongoing conversation.
0: Wonderful, Baba Keino. Thank you so much for being here. I appreciate you as an elder in my life, and also because the fact that you are truly walking history and walking wisdom. Thank you for everything that you do, and we look forward to part two with you in the near future.
1: Thank you. You're welcome. And Blessings be upon you, and blessings be upon all those who have listened. Ashe.
0: Asheo. The healing gemstone of the week is white howlite. I've been talking about it for the last several days. It's a wonderful stone that brings in power from your crown and your feet. It calms you, but also it empowers you. Look it up. Now, the dietary supplement that I want to recommend for this week is collagen. It's great for lubricating the limbs. You know, I'm a professional drummer. We've been talking about drumming, and got to the point where arthritis was catching up with me, and collagen has made a huge difference in my life in every single way. And so I would say that that's something you should try. Also, I want to recommend for the book of the week, a book called The Healing Drum by Yaya Diallo and Mitchell Hall. You'll find a lot of synchronicity with that book and what the principles were that Baba Kino has shared regarding drumming. It'll bring you new insight, new respect for the drum. And finally, our affirmation of the week is Dini Sha Esha in Nature, which means I give respect to nature. Thank you again so much to Baba Kino for being here and for being a light of wisdom to us all. And I want to say to you, please be kind to others, be kind to yourself. And we say, Mkuten Mer, which means pulling in the light and expressing it out as love. Heri, which means to be at peace. Shaisha is respect. And Neches, awaken. Until next week, much love.
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7: And welcome, brothers, sisters, working class heroes. This is the Rick Smith Show. Thanks so much for being here. Today on the big program, lots to get to, lots to talk about. Billionaire bonanza. Evidently, Mark Cuban's taking a dive because had something nice to say about Donald Trump and something in Trump RX. So he's taking a nosedive. Jeff Bezos now on the upward swing as Bezos is talking about, well, the economy and taxes, and may sound like has a solution. So I got to play a couple of these clips that caught my attention because, look, broken clocks, right? Twice a day. Blind squirrel finds a nut. Billionaire has a reasonable idea every once in a while. And more importantly, has an idea to misdirect or

0: seconds, but does it accomplish anything?
1: Doesn't accomplish, and so that's CNBC, and I left that there so you'd know where the source came from. But I do find it interesting that Bezos goes in the direction of, well, you know, we got to get to the root cause. When we already, I think, understand what the root causes are. There's a massive distribution of wealth problem in this country that needs to be settled, that needs to be solved, whether it's taxation, whether it's higher unionization rates, which I say yes to both. Because how my grandparents' generation built the most prosperous working class in history was, yes, targeting the Jeff Bezoses of the world of the day and saying, look, having that kind of enormous outweighted power, not good for democracy, not good for an economy, not good for you and me or anyone. And they took that on. So I find it interesting that Bezos goes after the politicians. Just watch. They're finding the easy villain. You go, no, not finding the easy villain. They know who the villain is. Then he goes on, and this is the other part that, again, he gets this part right.
0: So people talk about, you know, making the tax system more progressive. How about we start by having the nurse and queens not pay taxes? Why
2: at
0: is
2: all.
0: Somebody at all? Why is a nurse in Queens who makes $75,000 a year paying more than $1,000 a right. month in taxes? That's $1,000 a month that could help with rent or groceries or anything. And so, and by the way, do you know what that all adds up to? The bottom half of income earners in this country pay only 3% of the taxes. So, it's only 3%. Okay. We can find 3%. So we don't have, it's a small amount of money for the right. government, you know, that. And really, the more I thought about it, to me, it's kind of absurd that we're doing this. You know, we shouldn't be asking this nurse in Queens to send money to Washington. They should be sending her an apology.
1: Again, government is the problem. And he's not wrong that nurses and anyone making $75,000 or less should pay no taxes. In fact, Democrats have a bill. The Democrats actually have a bill that does just that. Interestingly enough, Republicans are never going to sign on to it because they're the cause of all of this. They're the reason that we've destroyed the tax code to create the Bezoses of the world. And this is where, you know, again, you can, it's the government, it's those politicians. No. When you're going to assign blame in the right direction, this is conservative ideology. This is supply side voodoo Reaganomics. This is the 50 years of government is bad, corporations are good. This is what it's gotten us. So in the Hunger Games, which is where you assign blame, Bezos is going, well, you know, it's the government that's doing it, not me. Not the fact that they spend enormous amounts of money trying to hold unions out of the workplace. Unions that would raise wages to livable wages in those places with good benefits, good working conditions, and a career path. Bezos could solve those problems. And that nurse making 75 grand a year could pay taxes and it not affect her lifestyle, or that truck driver or the warehouse worker, if their wages were higher. Because understand, taxes were higher for my grandparents' generation. But the top rates were extraordinarily higher. So Bezos knows what the message is. The message is always government is bad. He's just trying to figure out a way of, hey, how can I look like the guy who's come up with the idea? You know, the wise. The idea. And yeah, we know. Higher taxes, higher wages on... higher taxes on rich people, higher wages for working people. Sounds like a way to go. Want to hear your thoughts? Rick at TheRickSmithShow.com. Right back. I'm Rick Smith, and this is Labor History in 2. On this day in labor history, the year was 1949. That was a very important day for workers on the islands of Hawaii. It marked the passage of the Federal Hawaii Employment Relations Act, more popularly known as the Little Wagner Act. The Wagner Act had granted the right to unionize to most non-agricultural workers in the United States. The Little follow-up to the act extended the right to join a union to Hawaiian agricultural workers. The International Longshoremen and Warehousemen Union were instrumental in pushing for this legislation. Robert Kumanera, who had worked on the island of Koloa, reflected on the significance of the right to join a union, saying, "It was not a

0: matter of wages and conditions, but pride. Because when you say you work for the plantation, you were pitied that it was synonymous with $1 a day and that you were living in one old plantation shack. So, union, to me, union is pride. 1 year after winning the right to organize, sugar plantation workers participated in a massive strike. Some 26,000 workers embarked upon a 79-day strike against the plantation bosses, effectively shutting down 33 of 34 plantations on the island. The strike was seen as a turning point for labor relations in Hawaii. Workers across ethnic lines joined together in solidarity against the paternalistic plantation system. During the strike, the workers received broad community support. As Kumanuro stated, it was a matter of pride for the workers. In 1943, before the Little Wagner Act, there were 13 labor contracts in Hawaii. By 1947, that number had multiplied to 166 labor contracts. Union representation was now a reality for Hawaiian workers, and there was nothing little about that. Labor History in 2, brought to you by the Illinois Labor History Society and The Rick Smith Show.
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2: You know, as we've been talking about for the past few days, Trump's DOJ has found a way to turn justice into a 1776 or a $1.6 billion MAGA gift card. They're calling it the Anti-Weaponization Fund. Yeah. I gotta tell you, nothing says law and order like laundering public power into a taxpayer-funded windfall for the guy who treats corruption like a brand strategy. We keep getting squeezed at the pump because of his horrible war and his horrible policies, and these clowns keep stealing from us. And, well, you got to wonder, you know, when do we say no more? When do we push back? Where's the Tea Party tax crusaders when you actually need them or when it matters? I'm here to share some thoughts on how do we get to a No Grifters Act? That's where I want to go. I've asked Connecticut Representative John Larson to come share some thoughts with us. They've got some legislation they're considering and moving forward on. John, thanks for taking time for us.
3: Well, great to be with you, Rick. And sure. Yeah, I like the No Grifters Act. That sounds great. That's what we should have called our bill. But we think, share your concerns, deep and abiding concerns. And I would add, one of the Republicans going to find the spine to stand up to the President of the United States and carry out the function of equal branches of government and assume the responsibility of being a member elected to the House of Representatives and the United States Senate.
2: Well, the reality is they're all scared to death because they saw what happened to Thomas Massie on Tuesday.
3: Exactly.
2: They saw what happened to Cassidy. The Republican Party is now the corruption party. The grifters are in control, and I'm waiting for that outrage. Where is that spark? Because I look at this, and I know why they chose 1776, because I know there are people out there, John, are going, 1776, a patriotic year. It's a good thing. And that's what they're going to focus on, not the fact that we're getting screwed out of $1.8 billion that could have been used for, I don't know, anything else.
3: Well, he's very clever, and they're very good at messaging. And, of course, what he wants to do is turn this into something that's patriotic, as opposed to what it is just pillaging the taxpayers of their hard-earned money, all why in this nation people are struggling to make ends meet and are more concerned about where their next meal is going to come from, how can they afford groceries, where do they get their pharmaceuticals from, can they pay their rent, can they pay to heat or cool their homes. This is what's on the minds of Americans, the affordability issue. And here he is trying to put a patriotic label on what is taking hard-earned tax dollars and lining the wallets of himself and his family. Yeah. That's why our legislation says you need to come before Congress. No other chief executive in the 200-plus years has ever done this before, by holding office, taking their own institutions, the agencies that they directly oversee, and using them to line their own pockets.
2: Let me ask you this, John, because, you know, this is just the latest in a slew of these kind of extortion scams. He went after the lawyers, got a slush fund to use legal fees. I mean, all this entire administration from the day he took office has been about extracting wealth for him and his buddies, recreating history, rewriting history of January 6th. It seems to me that, you know, I don't know why this one has sparked the kind of outrage that the last ones haven't, but it's, I guess, about time.
3: It's long overdue. I thought there was hope when we first struck back against what he was trying to do with the eliminating the insurance programs for more than, you know, 15 million Americans and having 20 million plus Americans see their prices double. And when four Republicans had the gumption to stand up, and especially when their constituents back home were speaking to them, Trump said, oh, we should have brought this bill up in December to take it up. But he asked his puppet Johnson to extend it to January. He willingly did so. He said, I'll be able to flip one of those four Republicans during that time. Well, I'll use my pressure to use it, just like I have with Massey and just like I have with Cassidy and others. But what happened? The people spoke, and the people back home said, hey, wait a minute. I need this coverage. Why should my prices double? Or I need this coverage. Why am I losing it all together so that billionaires can have a tax cut? And so not only were there four, 13 other Republicans joined with them, and we defeated the bill. So it's the people that matter in this instance, and making sure in those red states that they understand, especially if their own members aren't willing to stand up, if they hear from them and hear how outrageous this is, they'll speak out.
2: Now, I understand you've announced some legislation to go after this slush fund, because is this a done deal? Is this money already going to be used? Is there a way to stop it and claw this back? And then obviously to pass something to say never again can anyone ever, not that any decent, reasonable person would, but maybe make sure that this doesn't ever happen again.
3: Well, that's the whole purpose on having it come before Congress. And to have it make sure that, especially in an extraordinary instance like this, not that everybody doesn't have rights, they should, but it's a system of checks and balances. And the people of this country, many may have been born at night, but not last night. And they can smell a scam when they see it. And all the more reason it needs to be exposed. And again, thanks to the Fourth Estate and people like yourself that are out there talking about this. And not talking about it veiled in patriotism like 1776, but in terms of the outright scam that it is.
2: Yeah, I mean, how much of this, in your opinion, is about rewriting January 6th? Because that's one of the frames that I've heard. Well, we're just making right of all the people who were abused and improperly imprisoned and all that. We're just making right by them. And how much of this is just flat out?
3: I wish they would have had so much concern about the police officers who lost their lives and the people who were injured and hurt during this time. This so-called party of law and order is the party of unlawful disorder. And that's what Trump is creating down here. And it's a sham. And I think come November, people are going to wake up. But the people are wise to this. But we have to continue to put this case forward. And whether it's legislation or, more appropriately, quite frankly, is going to be the media speaking out and saying, hey, wait a minute, this is wrong. Where are the Republicans going to stand up? Democrats are united on this front. And we're only four votes away from taking back the House. And that's going to happen come this November. And then things are dramatically going to change.
2: Well, and that is the hope. And the reality is on one hand, yeah, I want to see accountability. I want to see all of the crimes be prosecuted. I want to see all of that stuff be investigated. I want to see that. But I don't want to get bogged down in that, because the reality is I still want people's lives to get better. I want to know how Democrats are going to make wages go up, make the standard of living stronger, rebuild a prosperous working class, kind of like my grandparents' generation built. What policies are we moving? What agenda are we going to have? Yeah, accountability, but affordability is up there right at the top as well.
3: Well, the lead bill of the Ways and Means Committee is going to be the Affordability Act that is going to directly address, both from a tax issue and from a fairness perspective, all those concerns, starting with the economy, but focusing on education, both the cost of education and being able to pay for it, whether you're going to college or whether you're going to get an acquired skill, and what it takes to achieve that, and how we make sure that it's affordable for people, as well as those who have already been through the process and now find themselves burdened with a mountain of debt. How is that going to be paid for so that they're able to afford a house or afford a rent, which also has got to be directed in terms of a focus? There's a need for a new deal, and it'll be contained in the Affordability Act that will address the issues of education, will address the issues of the economy, will address the issues of jobs and putting people back to work. And when I say a new deal, the transition that's going to have to be made, Rick, and you know this, especially with the advent of artificial intelligence, are the people that could be displaced currently, as well as the need to train people for the future, including training school teachers and students about the appropriate curriculum that's going to be needed to survive in this changing technological period that we're going through.
2: Yeah, I go back to our bad trade deals, and the reality is there was trade adjustment assistance. When we lost jobs because of our bad trade deals, there was something. It wasn't the greatest. I would have wanted much more, but I do think there has to be some kind of AI adjustment system that makes sure that if you do lose your job because of automation, robotics, AI, or whatever, that there's a pathway for folks to be able to get some help. And also, I would like to see I don't know if you saw Jeff Bezos' comments yesterday of saying that he thinks that no one under $75,000 should pay any taxes because we have two economies. It's weirdly, I agree with Jeff Bezos on something finally. So for me, a tax code that makes work pay again, and also a strong unionization bill that gives people the ability to go and fight for better wages, hours, conditions, and all of that. That seems to me to be part of the agenda as well. Hoping you guys are pushing some of that.
3: On both of those fronts. Number one, let me say that I concur with you with regard to Jeff Bezos' opinion as it relates to this. But in making sure that practically, that as long as he starts with the fact that we also want the very wealthy simply to pay their fair share, and whether that's in Social Security, where many of them don't pay anything whatsoever, or pay the bare minimum. You know that there's a cap on Social Security, and there's no better economic development plan for the country than Social Security. And as you rightfully point out, also on the side of affordability, making sure that people, A, have a wage that's a decent wage that will allow them to be able to function in this economy and function in this society, so they're not constantly finding themselves burdened with mountains of debt that they can't possibly claw their way out of. And so we're diminishing a middle class altogether and the pursuit of the American dream. And government has to play a key role in making sure that this happened. Just like government did back in 1929. And you don't have to go back to the Great Depression. You only have to go back to 2008. In 2009, and see the consequences of what can happen when neglect occurs, and then seeing how the after effect of that, without having a logical systemic plan to make sure that we're offering people employment that pays a decent wage, that's affordable, and puts people to work. That should be the whole goal. That was Roosevelt's vision. That was Francis Perkins' version. And that's why, we're proud to support things like the affordability agenda, but also specifically taking Social Security that hasn't been totally overhauled in a positive way since 1971. When I say overhauled, what I mean by that is making sure that the program is enhanced, not watered down. Efforts to raise the age are a myth. For every year you raise the age, that's a 7% cut in benefits. We don't need to raise the age limit. What we need is to take the 5 million Americans that get below poverty level checks from Social Security currently, most of whom are women, and most of them women of color, because they were at home taking care of their families, and when they were in the workforce, they were getting paid far less than their male counterparts. It's long overdue that they be brought up to scale. And by the way, what do people do when they get their Social Security checks? On average, in all 435 congressional districts, on average, they get $280 million comes into those districts monthly for the citizens they represent. That hasn't been adjusted since 1971. In your district, Rick, which I happen to take a look at, they get $350 million comes in. That hasn't been adjusted since 1971. With adjustment of that, and where do these people spend their money? Where do people spend Social Security money? Right back in the very communities Absolutely. That they live. There's no better economic development plan than that. And imagine how that would enhance all the small businesses, all the pharmacies, all the grocery stores, all the local gas stations, all the small banks that hold mortgages and collect rents, the gasoline in your automobile. You get this and understand it, but it's long overdue. And with 10,000 baby boomers a day becoming eligible for Social Security, it's long overdue that we do this. And the money only goes right back into our economy. Why? Because for 40% of all Americans, Social Security is the only retirement benefit that they have. And you know, but not all Americans know, that it's not only retirement benefit, it's spousal, widow, dependent children, and disability. More veterans rely on Social Security disability than they from the Social Security Administration than they do on the VA.
2: Yeah, no, we can win. We can solve all of our problems really quickly, I believe. Yeah. Obviously, you're the man in the halls of power. But it seems if we just one line, scrap the cap, everybody pays on every dime of income and change the income that we could look at, I think we could easily pay the current forever and even make the increases that you're talking about.
3: That's what our bill does. I couldn't have said it better. We scrap the cap. We start at 400,000 and lift the cap above. That takes care of all the expenses and benefits. But in order to continue this with a large group of baby boomers and a smaller group behind us, and a lot of young people will say, well, it's not going to be there. That's a myth as well. It'll be there as long as government takes care of it and makes sure that it's funded appropriately. And as you point out, the people are paying their fair share.
2: Yeah,
3: that's all we're asking. No billionaire is going to go bankrupt over paying their fair share of Social Security.
2: No, I'm right there with you. But last question I've got for you, because look, we're about to, I guess, start bombing Iran again. Who knows how far this misadventure takes us? The billions of dollars we've already spent, the billions of dollars that we could possibly be spending in the future could be spent on, I don't know, anything else. What are you guys doing to kind of rein this stuff in? Because at the end of the day, the more we spend on guns, the less we're spending on butter.
3: Well, what we're doing, we're going to have votes again this week on the War Powers Act that the president, again, has completely ignored. And just as we were talking about before, the president's responsibility to come before the United States Congress, it is in the Constitution currently under Article 1 that it's the Congress who declares war. Now, the president claims that under Article 4, it gives the president authority. Article 4 does, but it also, that's why after the Vietnam War, we passed the War Powers Act that again specifically says that yes, in an emergency and urgency, the president has powers that he can utilize, but he still has to come before Congress and explain the mission and why, as well as the exit strategy. And this, as you know, all came about because of the Vietnam War and what happened there when there was not a clear reason defined for why we entered the war and clearly no exit strategy.
2: It's angering, it's frustrating, but this is why we vote. And in come November, someone needs to be held accountable, and we then need to be moving in a much more positive direction. John, I appreciate you taking some time for us. I hope folks will call their representatives and say, get behind the Prevent Presidential Profiteering Act. I still like the Grifters Act as well. But call your congressman early, call him often, and let him know that this cannot stand. John, thanks so much for your time.
3: Thank you so much. Great to be with you.
2: I want to hear your thoughts. Email me, rick@thericksmithshow.com. What do you think? What do you think of the MAGA bill? What do you think of our Department of Justice handing out slush fund money? Happy with it? rick@thericksmithshow.com. Right back. Stick around. I'm Rick Smith, and this is Labor History in Two.
4: On this day in labor history, the year was 1984. That was the day Toledo auto workers at AP Parts Plant battled police in an attempt to save their union. The battle unfolded on the 50th anniversary of the historic Toledo auto light strike. 400 members of UAW Local 14 had been on strike against the parts plant since May 2nd. The company imposed a final offer that stripped workers of their seniority rights, ended 30-and-out pensions, and cut wages by 40%. They then laid off 175 workers and targeted the rest with a campaign of harassment and discipline. Workers walked off the job when the NLRB dismissed the union's unfair labor practice charges. Local newspapers printed the names and addresses of striking workers in a blatant attempt to blacklist them from area employers. Strikers had had it with AP's union-busting tactics, which included paying the hated private goon squad, Knuckles Security, $45,000 a week to escort scabs into the plant. The final straw came with an injunction, restricting the number of pickets. In an act of solidarity, area unions came together for a show of union strength. Thousands of UAW people from area auto plants joined with striking OCAW refinery workers at the main gate to challenge the new injunction. Police in full riot gear charged the crowd with tear gas, clubs, and pellet guns, beating and arresting dozens of strikers. A pitched battle ensued between workers and police that lasted up to 18 hours until the company was finally forced to eject scabs from the plant. While workers were jubilant, the strike served as a warning about the future of small parts plants. The strike dragged on for months, ending in deep concessions and outsourcing. Labor History in Two brought to you by the Illinois Labor History Society and the Rick Smith Show. For more information, go to laborhistoryin2.com.
5: In America's frontier days, anyone diverting a town's creek water to their private profiteering purpose was not merely considered wrong, but guilty of biblical-level immorality. That was BBE, however, before billionaire ethics. Today, a cohort of uber-rich hucksters, including Bezos, Altman, Musk, and Zuckerberg, have unilaterally decreed that they are above such moral fussiness, entitled to exploit the scarce water resources of millions of Americans, especially in rural areas. They're not irrigating crops, but continuously spritzing hundreds of thousands of the supercomputers they are, quote, planting in the hyperscale AI data centers being built all across the country. These are computer ranches, digesting and constantly spewing out electronic data to run the artificial intelligence bots that the tech billionaires are creating to replace us human workers. Jobs aside, each of these concrete complexes is a massive water hog. Amazon, Meta, and the rest use millions of gallons a day of fresh, unrecycled water just to keep their computers cool. Hello, states like Texas face recurring drought, yet billionaires insist on draining our aquifers and rivers to water their computers. In Texas alone, more than 400 of these sprawling data centers have already been built or are under construction. Meanwhile, a grassroots what-the-hell movement is spreading across the country. But don't expect billionaires to show even an iota of respect for the common good. Indeed, they're now funding an all-out PR blitz and political campaign to demonize these local rebellions. Worse, they're doubling down on their plutocratic power grab, demanding that Congress preemptively outlaw state and local officials from regulating, much less barring, these invasive schemes. This is Jim Hightower saying, to help battle these profiteering bastards, go to MediaJustice.org/tools.

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1: So, without question, we desperately need more working class champions in Congress. And my next guest is running in Montana's first congressional district. Former firearms executive, author of the book Gunfight, My Battle Against the Industry That Radicalized America in 2021. Also a conservationist leader. Ran for governor of Montana in 2024. And look, I looked at his website, spent a lot of time going through that. And the line that really caught my attention was, I'm a Montanian who wants my kids to grow up the way I did. And I say that all the time about my kids. And well, they're a little bit older now, and hopefully my grandkids, that we leave something for them for the future generation. I also like his campaign ad. Really speaks to a lot of the frustration that we have out there. I want to play his ad.
2: 13 million people could lose their coverage because of this bill.
3: Public lands could be devastated.
4: President Trump's threat earlier today to erase an entire civilization.
5: How much more of this are we supposed to take? It's not right. And the people in power are letting it happen. Well, that's on them. Fixing it, that's on us. So let's get to work. I'll fight for working people, not the wealthy, for universal healthcare, to protect public lands, and to stand up to Trump's chaos and corruption. I'm Ryan Bussey, and I approve this message.
1: And that's why I've asked Ryan Bussey to come share some thoughts about his campaign. And, well, how do we get to that point of universal care? Ryan, thanks for taking time for us.
6: Yeah, thank you so much. And when you say, I want my kids to grow up the way I did, you know, I grew up on a cow-calf ranch and winter wheat farm. Lived in Montana for 31 years. My wife and I bounced around rentals, bought our first home when I was 31 years old. We bought it for $127,000, you know, and that felt like $1 trillion to us. And so when I say, like, grow up with the chances that we had, I don't really feel like I'm asking for that much. We weren't born wealthy. We're not wealthy people. We just want to live in a place that isn't rigged against people who want to have a chance, you know.
1: Yeah.
6: And I feel like right now the system, you know, the one thing that Donald Trump was right about is the system is rigged. He's wrong about how it's rigged, but it is rigged against people who are just trying to get a chance. So yeah, that's what I'm fighting for.
1: No, I look, our stories are very different. I grew up in a inner city housing project. A minority in a minority community, and the opportunities that I have had in my life, I want every kid to have that same opportunity to work hard, play by the rules, and get ahead. So that, I got to tell you, that resonated with me. But I always ask a guest who's running for an office, you know, why you would throw yourself in the middle of this, you know, why you want to put your family through all this. But I got to tell you, in your ad, your frustration and the frustration of your wife really, in my view, came through.
6: Well, we are frustrated. And why would you throw yourself into it? Well, I mean, I feel like I owe this state something. I feel like I owe my kids something. I'm doing it because I do care. Because, you know, I live in the most amazing district in the United States, Montana's first district, so the western third of the state. It's a beautiful place. Why would you want to leave here and go to Washington, D.C.? There's only two possible reasons. You think you want to tap into some weird corruption, evil corruption thing, which I detest and I want nothing to do with, or you want to try to make the world better. And so I really do. That's why I'm running. And the frustration that you note in that ad and that you feel is extremely real. I really do feel frustrated. I mean, I wake up every day to some new corruption scheme coming from the Trump administration that if you or I or anybody watching this committed even a small fraction of it, we'd be in jail for a quarter century. And yet it's commonplace now. And at the same time, we're told, well, we can't do anything to help housing costs. We can't afford Medicaid expansion. This idea of universal health care, that's way out in left field. We're told all these things while they're pouring cash through these corruption schemes that should make anybody blush. So I think we should be frustrated.
1: No, absolutely. But you talk about universal health care. I know a lot of my friends are like, we got to push for Medicare for all, which I am a supporter of. But universal health care is that next step. Can you explain the difference?
6: Well, I don't think you should have to buy in. I think part of being a citizen of the United States means that you're covered from head to toe. Just like other industrialized countries, you shouldn't be worried. Americans should not be worried about leaving their job. They shouldn't be worried about medical bankruptcy. They shouldn't be worried about whether their kid's going to get hit in a car accident and then You can't afford to take them to the hospital. You shouldn't be worried about just avoiding basic medical appointments and then getting so sick you have to go to the emergency room. Those are all choices we've made. And when people tell me we can't afford it, I said, well, one of the reasons we can't afford it is right now we don't have a healthcare system. We have a medical insurance. We have an insurance company profit system. It's not a healthcare system. It's a system set to ensure profits for health insurance companies. $74 billion a year in health insurance profits that not only slows down healthcare and makes your healthcare worse, it makes everybody else's healthcare more expensive because, I mean, if you don't believe me, go to the hospital and tell them you're self-pay, right, instead of covered by insurance. And everything that you can get for half price if you're self-pay, which means they're double charging insurance companies so that people can profit. So there's so much slop in the system because we're not focused on healthcare. We're focused on corruption and profit. And that's not what a healthcare system should be focused on.
1: No, you have no idea. As you're talking about that, my mind immediately went to my personal situation. My wife was in a near fatal motorcycle accident just about 2 years ago, and the medical bills, I got about $7 million in billed medical care to this point. Our insurance paid about 1.6 of that, and that's what the insurance companies have taken. So you're absolutely right. It's a roulette wheel of who can pay what and who's got what deal, and man, if you're paying out of pocket, you're screwed.
6: Yeah, sorry to hear that, by the way.
1: No, again,
6: it's terrible.
1: This goes back
6: an immoral thing, right? We're the only industrialized country on the face of the planet where you have to tell a story like that. And that's because we've chosen this. It's not, I tell people, well, this is not hopeless. It's not gravity. It's not a meteor that fell from the sky. It's a system that we chose, so we have to choose a better system.
1: Right, and I say all the time, Ryan, that politicians aren't saviors. They're tools. And if our tools aren't working, get better tools. So for me, the idea of getting better tools and using them a little bit better seems to be the way forward. And I look at the guy who was in the seat that you're going after, not somebody who I would say is a working class champion, more of the billionaire backer, more of someone in the pocket of the rich and powerful. I need people who know what it's like to get their hands dirty. I need people who know what it's like at the end of the week for the check not to go as far as it should. Those are the folks, the people we should be going after and getting into the halls of power, in my view.
6: Yeah, you mentioned Zinke. He entered office with less than $1 million, and his declared wealth in his last FEC filing was almost $40 million. And all he's only ever done two things: get a government paycheck, or for about 18 months, was a lobbyist for ConocoPhillips and a big gold mine. So, you know, people who grow their personal wealth like that, whether they're supposed to be serving the American public, I guess I don't have a lot of respect for. And to your point about working class folks, I mean, I'm proud of the way I grew up. I graduated from a little public school with 16 kids. None of us even knew private school existed. And if we did, none of us could have afforded it anyway. We were just a bunch of ranch and farm kids. And yet every single one of us, of the 16 of us, all 16 went on to secondary education of some sort, right? Some trade school, some college, some community college. But I think, man, what is a success story? And without public school, without somebody investing in that for us, just that basic thing, I wouldn't be here. And so we owe it to our kids. We owe it to the people in this state to provide opportunities, not just in public school, but I think now in healthcare and in other ways too, because right now all the opportunity is going to these yahoos that are soon to be trillionaires that fly their rockets around space on the weekends for fun. That's how much money they have. So, you know, don't tell me we don't have a broken system. It's broken.
1: Absolutely. And the anger is real. Look, I mean, I look at my Red Hat friends, and I know a lot of Red Hat people. And their anger is, I argue, justified. They work hard. They play by the rules. And every week they keep falling further and further behind. And this is where Trump did tap into something. The problem is that he has not been the savior. He's not been anywhere near helpful. I look at gas prices. I look at grocery prices. I look at all of the things that are making life that much harder. So as a Democrat going into Congress, hopefully this November, what's the agenda to help make life a little bit easier for working people, a little more affordable? What's the agenda?
6: Well, I think the truth of the matter is, for the first, like, I want to do big things. I really do want to fight for universal health care. I think the truth is, the first thing we have to do is fight to reverse some of the disastrous shorter term policies, like this Medicaid rollback. that has to be, we have to reinstate Medicaid funding as soon as possible, because working class people, kids, elderly folks are going to die if we don't get this fixed. This isn't a long-term solution, but it has to be a short-term solution. And rural hospitals and clinics where I live are going to go out of business if we don't fix it. The ACA tax credits, those have to be reinstated. We have to stabilize people from the disaster of this administration, and then we got to get to work fighting bigger things. And I'll just be real honest with you. I think we need criminal accountability for some of the corruption that's going on, because if we don't hold people criminally accountable for this stuff that's going on now, it's going to continue and get worse in the future. And I know that doesn't fix all of our problems right away, but we got people back there lighting our house on fire. And the first thing that needs to be done when that's going on is you got to drop a bucket of water on them. So this Congress is going to have to fight to stop the bleeding and then go to work building stuff.
1: No, I'm right in line with you. I think that is so important, and especially looking at the last couple of days in this $1.776 billion slush MAGA gift card slush fund that the Department of Justice is handing out. Just another example of how corrupt this administration is, and why we need a Congress that is actually going to do something. Because I don't know if you've noticed, our Congress seems to be absent at best.
6: Yeah, well, if you or the people watching this are angry or pissed off because you've seen a lot of people, including and especially a lot of Democrats, that have a lot of words for these things but don't have a lot of actions, join the club. Like, I'm right there with you. I think it's time to... That's one of the reasons we got Trump, is because too many people get in front of microphones and say things and then don't act on them. So when I say, like, I want to hold people criminally accountable, you better believe I am very damn serious about it. And I think it's not wrong to hold our own. You know, I'm running as a Democrat, as I'm proudly adherent to Democratic principles. Now, the Democratic Party leadership, I have some differences with, you know, and I think it's not wrong that we ask our leadership to start fighting like we mean it. I'm tired of hearing that there are crises or criminal corruption, and then nobody acts like it. No wonder voters don't believe us, because nobody acts like they actually believe what they say. So it's, I hope we can turn that around. And if there's just one kind of big general thing I'm frustrated with, it's that. I'm tired of hearing people say things are important and then not act like them.
1: Now, obviously from Montana, a gun enthusiast, a former firearms executive, as a Democrat, that doesn't seem to be in the norm. Walk me through.
6: Are you telling me there's not a lot of Democrats that have sold a couple million guns?
1: No, I'm going to say there are none, other than maybe you, maybe none. So walk me through that.
6: Well, for me as a kid, as a ranch kid, getting a job in the firearms industry when I was a very young man was like a dream job, because some of the best times in my life were spent hunting and fishing with my dad or my grandpa or my brother. And so I did get a job. Two of us started a sales and marketing office for a very small little fledgling paycheck bouncing company. And we ended up growing it into one of the largest in the country. And I want people to know I'm very proud of owning guns and working in the gun industry. I'm really proud that I get to go hunt and shoot with my own boys now with guns that I helped design and sell. And I'm also really troubled by the forces in this country, some of them in the gun industry, who have radicalized the country. I think of the NRA, that is ginned up fear, is a big contributor, I think, to what we saw on January 6th, is a really big contributor to the sort of political division and hatred that we see in this country. Other forces across the nation that have contributed this, but few have been as just sort of dangerously partisan and radicalized as some of those forces inside the industry. So I think something as immensely powerful a freedom as owning a gun should be balanced with equally commensurate responsibility. And sometimes I think our responsibility and freedom balance is a little out of whack, you know?
1: Yeah, no, look, like I said, we very different backgrounds. I grew up, as I said, in an inner city housing project where if you saw somebody with a gun, duck, because someone's probably going to die. I now live in a fairly rural community where there's a free gun range about a mile from my house. Very different cultures, very different viewpoints. So to have someone in Congress with maybe a thought of how we be a little more responsible and have the kind of credibility that maybe you have, maybe not a bad thing.
6: Well, if you see somebody with a firearm around us, it might be because there is a duck. not because you're ducking. Sorry, that's a bad hunting joke. But no, we're, look, 67% of the people in Montana, of the adults in Montana, own and use firearms. It's the highest percentage of any of the 50 states. I'm one of those folks. My two boys are two more of those folks. All my friends are those folks. And guess what? A big portion of the people I just named are Democrats. So owning guns and being in a rural state is not an anomaly, and being a Democrat is not an anomaly. And I don't think demanding responsibility should be an anomaly either.
1: I'm right there with you. In fact, you know, as I said, I grew up in a housing project, never needed a gun. I now live in a very, very, fairly affluent white neighborhood. I've got three. But yeah. it's the world we now live in. So let me ask you a kind of last line of questioning. What's the hill Ryan Bussey dies on? What's that issue that is most important, that, you know, no matter what it is, there's no wiggle on?
6: Well, two for me on a get stuff done and new policy front, it's universal health care, without a doubt. The thing that drove me into politics, the thing that changed my life, is public lands, conservation, and the environment. Those two things. I became disenfranchised with some of the forces inside the firearms industry and the right because I believed, you know, I learned almost 30 years ago that they had been lying to their voters that they really cared about the environment, conservation, and public lands and rivers and all the things that are so important to this district, not just because we go have fun there, but because they're part of our economy. I mean, fly fishing guides and restaurant owners and little hotel owners and you know, all the tourism economy here relies on all of this. And for this administration to levy the kind of attacks that they are now on our public lands that you own, public lands that every single person who is watching this owns, you know, it really is an American exceptionalism story. It's the only country on the face of the planet where we trust ourselves to own land, and we together collectively own 640 million acres of land. Man, that is an amazing thing. And the Trump administration is trying to take it from us in ways that are just immoral, and should just make everybody's head spin. They're trying to, you know, big giveaways for industry and the wealthy. And this is giveaway to big industry and the wealthy is a common theme throughout our lives. It's a common theme in healthcare. It's a common theme in housing. It's really a common theme in our public lands. And so that's one that really energizes me.
1: There you go, Ryan. Give me your 30-second elevator speech. Why Ryan Bussey for Congress?
6: Well, hey, I think it's time that we elect people who have proven they'll hold their own people accountable and will sacrifice and have integrity. And this is one of the few seats in the nation that will decide the majority in the Congress. And if we don't take back this majority, it's going to be a damn dark 2 years. This is not a gerrymandered district. It's only a Trump plus five district. And so as we see other sure bet seats fall by the wayside, whether they're in Virginia or in other places or this voting rights thing, I hope people will give me in this race a lot of time here, because this will be one of them that decides the fate of our democracy and our country, and I'd love to have your support.
1: There you go. Ryan Bussey, I appreciate the time. The website, BusseyForMontana.com. We'll get links out on social media. Great meeting you. Great talking with you. I wish you the best and hope to talk to you again real soon.
6: Yeah, appreciate you doing this. Let's go win this thing.
1: There you go. Good stuff. Ryan Bussey, BusseyForMontana.com, the website. Want to hear your thoughts? Email me, Rick@TheRickSmithShow.com. Quick break. Right back. Stick around. I'm Rick Smith, and this is Labor History in a Tube.
7: This day in labor history, the year was 1946. That was the day that Democratic President Harry S. Truman ordered the government seizure of the nation's bituminous coal mines. 800,000 United Mine Workers of America, led by John L. Lewis, had gone out on strike. A wave of strikes washed over the United States after World War II. As part of the war effort, most unions had agreed not to conduct work actions during the war. But as industry profits soared due to wartime government contracts, workers saw little improvements in their wages or working conditions. Pent-up worker frustration boiled over after the war. Historian Jeremy Breacher had noted that the U.S. Bureau of Labor Statistics called the first half of 1946, quote, the most concentrated period of labor management strife in the country's history. The miners were part of that strife. They wanted improved wages, better health care benefits, and safety on the job. The strike had a ripple effect
1: felt far beyond the coal fields. In early May, the Chicago Tribune warned, quote, the nation's worst coal strike tonight slowed the wheels of American industry toward a predictable full stoppage. Coal turned the wheels of industry, and the strike had drastically slowed mining. The government seized the mines and ordered the miners back to work. But still, the coal companies refused to meet the coal miners' demands. Unsatisfied with the resolution of the strike, the miners walked out again in November. The government fined the union $3.5 million, which it later reduced. President Truman called the work actions a rebellion against the government. But the determination of the miners forced the owners to agree to most of their demands. Labor History in 2 brought to you by the Illinois Labor History Society and The Rick Smith Show. For more information, go to laborhistoryin2.com.
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1: You know, I was looking at some of the numbers around the Thomas Massie congressional runoff there, the primary race in Kentucky, and the amount of money spent in a primary, most in the history of the country, $32 million on ads from both candidates. $19 million for Galrion and $13 million for Massey. $32 million on ads. The most expensive House primary race in the history of the country. And this comes back to a place where you go, how did we get here? How did we get to a place where you're going to spend $32 million on a House primary race? Which is why I look at guys like Ryan Bussey. And look, there are a couple other people in that Montana first, that are just, battling it out with scarce resources. And you go, how are working people supposed to compete in that kind of environment? Which is why, again, I look at publicly financed elections, and I know we can't have such a thing. We can't afford it. We need to have campaigns where there's freedom of speech, because we've got a First Amendment right to freedom of speech, and the one with the most money has the biggest megaphone. The one with the most money gets clearly more speech, right? And the weird thing is I've always said that, while the rich people have all the money, we've out-procreated them. There are more of us. There are more votes. We can go against what the billionaires tell us. Now, again, this comes back to, generational ideology, because I think back to things that my grandfather told me years and years ago, a lot of years ago. His phrase was always, if a rich guy's going to pull a buck out of his pocket to tell you you don't need something, you better spend two to get it. And what he was talking about is union organizing and union busting and all of that. But it goes into everything that we do. When the rich and powerful are spending money out of their pockets to point us in a direction, maybe we should think about it just a little bit before we sign on. For instance, in the current election cycle, as of March, not too long ago, the 50 highest spending billionaire families in this country spent $433 million. $433 million. We are not even in the heart of the midterm election yet. And they've spent almost $500 million. And do you know why? Because as my grandfather said, they understand return on investment. They understand that $433 million drop in the bucket to what will happen if we, as I said at the beginning of this hour, if we had a sane tax code that agrees with Bezos. Don't make the bottom half of the workforce pay taxes. It's only 3%. We can make that up somewhere else. And gee, where can we make that up? I don't know, the people who've got $433 million to throw on campaigns? Good start, maybe. But here again, I look at, and this is one of these amazing moments, where you look at the reality that employers in this country, the Bezoses of the world, spent $1.5 billion every year. A new EPI report out says, the employers in this country are spending $1.5 billion every year on consultants, on union-busting lawyers, on litigation, on everything but wages, hours, and conditions. Bezos alone, Amazon alone, spent $26.6 million on union-busting consultants in 2025. Now, their report points out that these tactics help explain why we have such a low union density in a country where nearly 70% of American workers approve of labor unions. You stop and you think about all this money that's going into the hands of these union busters. And I think about when I entered the workforce back in the mid-80s. Union density in this country was over 20%. When my grandparents were in the heart of the workforce, it was over 35%. We're down under 10% now. Even though 70% want unions. And why is that? Well, it's because we've got a employer class that spends a lot of money. A lot of money. Almost a half a billion dollars so far on this election cycle. But a lot of money telling us that we're no good. Telling us that we're not worth an increase in the minimum wage. That we're not worth health care, retirement security, an education. Nope, can't have any of that. You're not worth it. The invisible hand is dictated. And they get away with it. Because our ability to organize, to fight for those better wages, hours, and conditions, they've basically neutered, and they know they've neutered it. Which is why Bezos, at the top of the hour, as I pointed out, pointed at government, pointed at politicians. They're the reasons. Not us. Not me. Not me and my billions. Want to hear your thoughts? Rick at TheRickSmithShow.com. Miss any portion of the program? Podcast. And as always, thanks so much for being here. See you back here next time.
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0: 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Thank you very much for tuning in. It is the first day of Eid al-Adha. Linda Sarsour, who is usually in on Wednesdays for What's Going On, will be back with us next week. Stay tuned for What's Going On. Bob Henley coming straight ahead.
1: Brother, what's up?
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1: Yeah, brother, I can dig it.

Good morning, New York and New Jersey, as well as the great world beyond. This is Bob Henley, and this is WBAI's Labor and Social Justice Drive Time News Magazine, What's Going On? It's May 27th, 2026. I'm in for Linda Sarsour, who will return next Wednesday. Michael G. Haskins is our broadcast engineer. It's 69 degrees under cloudy skies, headed up to 84 degrees today. Tomorrow will be partly sunny, and temperatures will be more spring-like, with highs only in the mid-70s. That pattern holds for Friday. Saturday looks to be the best of the weekend. The Guardian is reporting that the U.S. and Israeli war on choice on Iran is driving unprecedented levels of global hunger at the same time that funding aimed at funding famine relief has dropped dramatically, according to the U.N. World Food Program. Quote, the World Food Program says 363 million people around the world are now at risk of acute hunger, 45 million of them as a result of conflict in the Middle East and the consequent oil price spike. The surge in need comes against the backdrop of

0: 2.5 million children under the age of 5. Earlier this month, Christoph wrote, quote, "Are these figures correct? Exaggerated? I can't be sure, and neither can Trump or anyone else, partly because the administration has cut data collection that might help us assess mortality accurately," close quote. Yesterday, The Guardian also reported the U.S. launched another deadly strike on a vessel in the Eastern Pacific Ocean that it said was carrying illegal drugs without offering any proof of their claims. So far, 194 people have been killed since early September in what amounts to another example of the Trump junta acting outside the requirements of the U.S. Constitution, which vests the power to wage war solely with the U.S. Congress. Of course, there is no better example of the Trump administration's lawlessness closer to home than its mass deportation campaign to expel millions of U.S. residents it says it suspects of being in this country illegally. This violent campaign, which resulted in the murder of Renee Good and Alex Preddy in Minneapolis, has also cut up close to 200 American citizens and many thousands of people that are in this country legally, many of them married to American citizens and the parents of children who are also American citizens. Call it the Family Decimation Program. That's what it is. At the start of Trump 2.0, there were roughly 40,000 people in ICE custody. In just 1 year, that number was a record 73,000 at the start of this year, according to the American Immigration Council. This morning, we're going to check in with some of the activists who've been supporting the 300 brave detainees being held at Delaney Hall, a notorious private jail in Newark, New Jersey, run by the GEO Group, a major Trump donor. The 300 detainees have been on a hunger and labor strike since Friday. We'll be covering all this and take your phone calls at 212-209-2877. But first, let's get this update from the Pacifica Global News Desk.
1: From across the nation and around the world, for Pacifica Headlines, I'm Jesse Lent. The immediate aftermath of an Israeli bombing in Marrakech, Lebanon, footage courtesy of Al Jazeera. 1 day after Israeli Prime Minister Benjamin Netanyahu vowed to, quote, crush Hezbollah with escalated attacks, despite a U.S.-brokered ceasefire in effect, Lebanon's national news agency reports that a new round of Israeli strikes has killed 31 people and left 40 others wounded. Lebanon's health ministry called the attacks a series of, quote, massacres. According to Al Jazeera, panic has been reported in southern Lebanon as people flee the intensifying onslaught by Israeli ground forces pushing deeper into Lebanese territory. Israel has issued roughly 50 forced displacement orders for Lebanese towns and villages in the past 24 hours, as well as a blanket displacement order for the city of Nabataya. According to the AP, Israel's military said it struck more than 100 Hezbollah sites across southern Lebanon and the eastern Beka Valley area overnight, adding that it targeted storage facilities, command centers, and observation points used to attack Israeli troops and residents in northern Israel. In eastern Lebanon, Israel struck an area near the Qarun Dam, the country's largest dam along the Litani River. The Litani River Authority said there was no direct damage. Hezbollah claimed several attacks on Israeli forces in southern Lebanon yesterday that hit tanks, armored vehicles, communication systems, and a platform hosting the Iron Dome missile defense system, as well as downing two Israeli quadcopters. 3,185 people in Lebanon have been killed in Israeli strikes since the start of the war, according to the Lebanese Health Ministry. Over 9,600 others have been wounded. Israeli officials say 19 soldiers and 4 civilians have been killed in missile and drone strikes in Lebanon during the same period as the U.S. and Israel's war on Iran enters its 89th day. Al Jazeera Arabic is reporting that the death toll from an Israeli strike on the Ramal neighborhood in Gaza City yesterday has risen to 6, according to sources at Al-Shifa Hospital. Iranian officials are condemning what they called, quote, blatant violations of their ceasefire with the U.S. following strikes on southern Iran on Monday, saying the strikes had further damaged already fragile diplomatic efforts, according to Al Jazeera. Ubas Maktadeh, deputy head of Iran's Parliamentary National Security Commission, said yesterday that the lack of accountability among U.S. leadership is the main stumbling block in peace negotiations to end the U.S. and Israel's nearly 3-month war on Iran. The fundamental principle is distrust towards America.

0: Mukhtadeh said in an interview on Iranian state television. Protests continue outside Delaney Hall, an ICE detention center in Newark, New Jersey, where U.S. Senator Andy Kim said he was pepper sprayed by federal agents outside the facility. "What I witnessed and experienced today was shameful," Senator Kim wrote yesterday in a post on X. "Delaney Hall is a failure. It's this administration's failure. The only way to make it right for our communities is to shut it down and make sure the failures we've seen never happen again." Larger demonstrations have been taking place at Delaney Hall since Friday, when 300 detainees announced they were starting a hunger and labor strike in response to being fed spoiled food, a lack of medical care, and because federal immigration judges are disregarding habeas corpus petitions that have been granted to detainees in federal court. New Jersey Congressman Rob Menendez was also at the protest, where he spoke out about the dysfunction at Delaney Hall and in national U.S. immigration enforcement policies.
1: ICE's own data, the individuals inside do not have criminal records, right? Many are married to U.S. citizens. So many have U.S. citizen children. Why are we holding our neighbors, our community members, in this privately run detention center that can't do anything right? They don't want the conversation to be, why is our federal government spending billions of dollars holding people with no criminal records here at Delaney Hall and private detention centers across the country?
0: And Attorney General Ken Paxton sailed to victory against four-time incumbent Senator John Cornyn in the Texas Senate primary yesterday. The Trump-endorsed candidate currently maintains a 64-36% lead, with over 95% of precincts reporting, according to the AP. Paxton will face off with the Democratic candidate, State Representative James Tallarico, in November. Those are the latest Pacifica headlines. For the Pacifica Network, I'm Jesse Lent.
2: Thank you so much, Jesse. We so much appreciate Jesse working over and over in Europe to make sure that we know what our tax dollars have been doing around the world while we were sleeping. It's such an honor and a privilege to bring Sally Pillay of Eyes on ICE New Jersey to these microphones. Hi, Sally.
3: Hi, Bob. Hi, Terry.
2: Yeah, and of course, Terry Seuss, Eyes on ICE New Jersey, also with New Jersey Peace Action and Ethical County Ethical Culture Society. I want to just thank you both. You've been on our air, and you've been talking to the world about what's been happening at Delaney Hall. For you, this has been a daily discipline and focus and meditation for a long time. Sally, what's been happening overnight? We did hear some stressful news that one of your more dedicated volunteers, a veteran and a medic, was giving aid and was arrested. You have an update for us? And let's put out his name and salute his courage.
3: It was yesterday. What we saw happen outside was pure escalation by ICE in the tactics against the protesters, further escalation in the targeting of our own Eyes on ICE member, who is a medic, he's a US citizen, he's a vet, basically kidnapped him from across the street, dragged him, and we have footage to even show what they did, shoved him face down on the ground.
2: It's Adam Marshall. Did I get the name
3: absolutely
2: right?
3: Absolutely. It's Adam Marshall. Yes. Kidnapped him. What would have been probably over an hour. And then basically left him on the side of the road in an unknown area.
2: And so, Terry, you've been on this. I guess we've been talking for quite a while. If you could... Let's go back to, for people that may not have been as focused on it as you've all been, let's talk about the underlying courageous behavior of the 300 detainees inside this facility that have signed, and I hope to read portions of it later, one of the most poignant and articulate letters that lays out in their voice what's been happening. And they are actually, it's a labor strike or a labor program, because they get a dollar a day. And this is so stunning. It sounds like something out of the 19th century in slavery conditions, but it's very important. This is now. This is 2026 in Newark, New Jersey, where they work being held, in many cases illegally, outside the boundaries of the Constitution, in violation of standing court orders from Article III courts, That is federal courts. And they are working to keep clean a private jail that has been, the company GEO has donated millions to the Trump campaign. The CEO makes an obscene amount of money, millions of dollars, and they are willing to put their lives on the line, these detainees, to protest as conditions, both with a hunger strike and a labor strike. Did I get that right? Did I, Terry, anything you think that needs to be emphasized, and bring us up to date about where you see this situation?
4: Yes, you did, Bob. You got that totally right. That was a very good summary. Delaney Hall has been open for over a year now. And the conditions that we documented a year ago are exactly the same as the conditions we're seeing today and we're hearing about today, that we heard about from the detainees in their letter. That was a courageous and heroic thing to do. They actually documented what they're undergoing and what they're experiencing. They were able to distribute it from unit to unit somehow and had it signed by 300 people in the prison. That was the second letter that they had released. And they are totally heroic. The whole effort has been led by family members who just cannot take it anymore. I mean, every day we're there when there are visiting hours, and then other days we're there to vigil. So we have had our basically eyes on ICE down at Delaney Hall every day for a year. So we've seen the families come and fall on their knees crying because they can't reach their loved ones. And so for the families themselves to take the lead on this and say, we just can't take it anymore, we want our loved ones released, is the kind of leadership that is so brave and so heroic. We can't underestimate that. And then for the detainees themselves, the men and women who are being held in the prison, to start a hunger strike and a labor strike on their own and be carrying that through against all the conditions that are inside. It's just beyond belief for us, you know, and we decided that we would be in solidarity with them as long as we could. And we started on Friday with round the clock, vigil, very quietly and, solemnly, trying to honor this action that they had taken. We took shifts and we were there 24 hours. Then we were there 48 hours. And then we were there another almost 12 hours. And then many people started coming from all over because this ignited just a vision among so many people that have seen so much that ICE has been doing that is terrible. And they have come and they've wanted to stand up to that. We have really tried to put forth a peaceful, nonviolence approach. Where possible, we've tried to de-escalate, and we want to have the visiting hours maintained for the families. Right now, they're being retaliated against in many ways, and we think that's not right. And even if people are protesting, the family should be visiting.
2: Right. And so we also want to recall for people, because one of the things that's happened, and because of the Pacifica Network, we're in touch with over 200 stations. And so for many people, the entrance into this American tragedy started in Minneapolis. That's just the nature of the way the news has worked. Regional news in New Jersey, we've talked about the cutback in local news coverage. There's great reporting today in the New York Times. I recommend it about this. But in general, the reality is that on May 9th of 2025, I think historians will talk about the activities outside Delaney Hall as the flashpoint where Mayor Roz Baraka, in his role as the basically what amounts to the chief code enforcement officer of the city of Newark, was there once again to hold them accountable. They have no fire permit. They have no CO. They have basically said, and this is for those people of either party or no party who are concerned about the power of individuals to govern themselves, it's that kind of almost libertarian issue, right? We're seeing this up in Roxbury, where in a conservative county, we're seeing people rise up to push back on an ICE detention facility that wants to be like a Delaney Hall that hasn't been established yet. So we're able to capture Mayor Baraka. He was arrested, of course, in an altercation. That altercation is a moment when three members of Congress, Bonnie Watson Coleman, 80 years old, Representative Monica McIver, Robert Menendez Jr., all kind of in a nonviolent way, huddled around Mayor Baraka, slowing down the action so we could see it. Subsequently, a large contingent of citizens showed up from all over the state of New Jersey. I think I even saw Brad Lander there, several hundred people. The Newark police were there, kind of protecting the community. And there was this major standoff in this facility that wasn't Delaney Hall. It was another kind of like black site that DHS operates by the airport. And at that day, Mayor Baraka was released because I don't think they could have taken him out of the building. It was a tactical failure by ICE. And so we have subsequently seen the charges dropped against Mayor Baraka, but the new charges were brought against Representative McIver, who now faces, a sitting member of Congress, attempting to do her job, 17 years in prison. I want to play Mayor Baraka, who returned over the weekend, because he gets at some of this history that other listeners may not have known about. Michael, if you could play the interview, thank you. And you'll hear Larry Hamm. We gave him the morning off because we have him on all the time.
5: Yes, Mayor Baraka. Well, we've been there before.
6: Yeah, we have, unfortunately.
5: So why are you out there today? What was the thing that's come to a head now?
6: Well, a couple of the detainees in here wrote letters, and they're on a hunger strike. I just translated the letter for us, and it is talking about the violation of their rights, due process rights, the violation of or the interference when their court proceedings, the inhumane treatment they're receiving in here. So just really the untenable situation that they're in with no kind of idea what's going to happen next. Which even like if you were locked up in the state and federal prisons in the U.S., you at least have an idea. If you have a court date, you have a lawyer, you have all these other things. And these folks are basically here in the dark and very horrible situation. And they had an incident last night. People protest. The ICE came and pepper sprayed people and tried to hit people with their cars, as I hear. But I came this morning with the Congress people. The federal delegation is here. The governor is here. Just trying to see what's going on.
5: Now, we know that back on May 9th, a year ago, and that's before the murder of Renee Good and Alex Preti, right. You had gotten arrested. You had raised concerns. As we speak, are you still concerned that in the event of a fire, that facility is totally inadequate to handle congregate living?
6: Absolutely. We're still in court. I mean, the judge is trying to make us go to mediation now. And for over a year, we've been fighting with these people to gain access. I mean, even if the governor can send the attorney general and the health department, the labor department, all to investigate all of these claims, and the city can do the same thing, you know, but they refuse to allow us entry, any of our folks entry into this place, which is why we in court, like not the health department, not the code enforcement, not UCC, like nobody could come in, and that's a problem.
5: So in the event of a fire, though, it would be the Newark Fire Department that would have the responsibility. ICE doesn't have a fire
6: Absolutely.
5: Department.
6: Yes, that's exactly right, which is why we need to have the right to be inside. The fire department has to know where people are, know where the residential facilities are, where the kitchen is. We need to check the gas lines, make sure they have adequate sprinkler systems, all that stuff, you know. So,
5: well, you know what happened. You know what happened with that terrible marine fire when firefighters don't know where they're going. Firefighters get killed.
6: That's right. Absolutely. You know, they allowed a very quick initial, but they won't allow us to do the full inspection of this place. Cause if they get violations, we have to come back and check the violations. I mean, I think really what the first part of it was, they was trying to expedite this contract, to get people in here, so they can, you know, make the money that the insane amount of money that Trump is paying these people to have these private detention facilities.
5: So it's really trying to protect law and order and the well-being of the people of Newark that you're there for.
6: Oh, absolutely. That's exactly what we came here for initially, before ICE even came in here, before had detainees in a building at all. We were in dispute with GEO Group about them transferring or turning this place over into a detention center, which it was not zoned for. They didn't have any variances to do that. So we came to stop it, and they refused. And in the middle of us being in court, they put people in the building, which made it impossible for us to close it down.
5: Thank you very much, Mr. Ryan. I know you're busy on Memorial Day. Thank you.
6: You're welcome.
2: And so, Sally, one of the things that we hear in Mayor Baraka's voice is the fact that this has been going on a long time. Could you give us a sense of, there are people there who had legal status, right, Sally? I mean, the point is that these people were in the United States legally, and still they were pulled out and detained.
3: Yes, Bob. Let's, you know, I just want to kind of point, you know, everything that's happening outside the protest right now has taken center stage, and we cannot forget the reason all of this kind of started, right? This is about hundreds of men and women inside the facility who are still engaging in the labor and the hunger strike, who still have their demands. So I want to bring that to the forefront, because it's important to recognize the folks who are still going through a very, very, very difficult time inside the facility, and their demands are still very clear. They want an immediate in-person meeting with the governor of New Jersey. They want her to directly come to the facility, observe the conditions, and hear from them directly what's going on in the facility. They want an immediate release of the most vulnerable people in the facility who are detained. We are talking about those who are pregnant. We have pregnant women. We have people who are detained, who are 18 years of age.
2: High school students.
3: High school students, people who have been granted SIJS, which is Special Immigrant Juvenile Status. We have people who have severe medical issues who are detained, who should not be detained. We have someone currently in isolation, medical isolation, over 100 days, which is a violation of ICE's own detention standards, who's wheelchair bound, who should not be there. And has not released the most vulnerable people in the facility. How can that be a flight risk? How can that be a danger to society when somebody can't even move?
2: It's cruel. It's cruel. And that is the point. That's it's exactly beyond the stated cruel. Policy. Exactly. Terry, I wanted to, it's so important for us to zero in, as Sally has suggested we do, to specific cases. Because in each specific case, has opened up the universe of pain and misery that's being done in our name. And of course, the Soto family, Martin and Gabriella, are the folks that we've kind of focused on because they've been courageous and taken the lead. Gabriella's 28 years old, Kearney, New Jersey, American citizen, two children that are American citizens, one on the way. We know that Martin, he was apprehended, I guess, back in February. His crime was going to buy Pampers, and there was a language barrier issue, and then he was taken away. If you can tell us, also I understand there are people that have agreed to voluntarily deport, who have signed all the paperwork and are being cynically kept in that facility only to make more money for these profiteers that are campaign donors to Donald Trump.
4: Right. It just appears that that facility just cannot be managed in any reasonable way at all. I mean, the air conditions inside are terrible. The food is terrible. There's inadequate food. People come out of there losing 30 pounds. And the families, there's aunts, uncles, mothers, fathers, children that come looking for their parents and trying to visit their parents, and they are continuing their family life without their detained loved one. And There's hundreds of people in there with families that are being torn apart by this whole system. And as you said, most of those people were taken while they were engaged in their legal immigration process. They have, that maybe they're married to an American citizen and they're going for an I-130. Maybe they have work permits. They're reporting to ICE to follow through. Many have sought asylum and refugee status, and suddenly Donald Trump says that that can't be done anymore. Well, where does this come from? We have rules and regulations that are being ripped up and thrown away. And those rules and regulations were not that great to begin with. They've always caused delays, and they have caused hardship for many families over and over. But now they're locking people up on top of it. So we have basically $172 billion that's going to hire an untenable amount of ICE police. They call themselves police. They're in no way police. Police are a local force. This is a federal force that is like GEO's private army almost, to go out and fill its prison. And we also have billions of dollars going toward building out a gulag across this country, which will be holding millions. They're saying they intend to deport millions of immigrants, and who knows who they're going to deport after that. So this is a real make work project for a very dangerous enterprise.
2: Exactly. And I would say profiteering on a scale that's unimaginable, except Donald Trump imagined it, and he's actualizing every day. We'll be back. Can you guys stay with me for a little bit? There's so much to cover. Thank you so much. We'll be back after this little musical interlude.

0: When I Rise. You're tuned to WBAI Pacifica Radio at 99.5 FM in New York City and beyond. We're also streaming live at WBAI.org. We are on the air thanks to generous listeners just like you and unions representing 5 million households, including the American Federation of Teachers, the American Federation of Government Employees, representing 800,000 federal workers in all 50 states, the New York City Central Labor Council, AFL-CIO, 1199 SAU, America's largest healthcare union with 450,000 members, the American Postal Workers Union, representing over 200,000 public and private sector workers, 32BJ-SAIU, America's largest building service union, representing more than 180,000 workers in 11 states and Washington, D.C. When we fight, we win, they said it first. The United Federation of Teachers, Transport Workers Union of America, the Uniformed Firefighters Association, the Association of Flight Attendants CWA, the International Association of Professional and Technical Engineers, who represents America's immigration judges very much under siege, CWA New Jersey, representing 70,000 public and private sector workers, the United Steelworkers Local 4-200, representing nurses at Robert Wood Johnson University Hospital in New Brunswick, New Jersey. They know safe staffing saves lives. That's why they went on strike to protect it. The New York State Nurses Association did the same thing. New Jersey's HPA, representing 14,000 nurses and allied healthcare professionals. The Doctors Council SEIU, UAW Region 9A, UAW Local 259. New York City's SEIU Local 246, the mechanics that keep New York City's motor fleet running. 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The U.S. Postal Officers Police Association, the Environmental Police Benevolent Association, representing the men and women who protect New York City's vast watershed system, the United Probation Officers Association of New York City, the Subway Surface Supervisors Association, my sobriety check in the morning, Teamsters Local 808, representing Metro North track workers and building service workers at multiple locations, including Stuyvesant Town, Manhattan's largest apartment complex. Thanks so much for letting me get through that list, because it's important to emphasize for people that we're not alone and that collective action is keeping this radio station on. And it's so great to be joined by Sally Pillay, Eyes on Ice, New Jersey. Thanks for hanging with us, Sally.
1: Thank you, Bob.
0: Okay. And of course, Terry Seuss, Eyes on New Jersey, Ice, New Jersey Peace Action, and also Essex County Ethical Culture. So, I guess what I wanted to ask you, Sally, is what's next now? So how can we be of support? We know that I guess you did explain that the volunteer medic was released. What is ahead for today? What is today's agenda? Let us know.
1: Bob, I just want to make it clear. Eyes on Ice New Jersey is going to be just present outside at Delaney Hall to support the families that come to look for their loved ones, that come and find out if they are in the facility, to provide resources, to provide support, to provide a community that is a safe space for them, to figure out what's next with their loved one that's detained in the facility, and more so to really, really impart, because in the scuffle of everything that's going on outside, folks inside are being lost. They're being lost to what's happening outside. And their voices need to be elevated, because they're the ones that are impacted. They're the ones who have sacrificed a lot for their voices to be heard. So, you know, we have to be very clear to understand right now inside the facility, there is a lot of retaliation. There is a lot of intimidation. We have heard directly from folks inside in the last few days amidst the strike that has been going on, both labor and the work strike, that significant amount of individuals inside are being threatened with transfers, have been threatened with deportation, have been coerced to sign voluntary departure. And you mentioned before, Bob, let me be clear again, that you mentioned voluntary departures. Many folks inside are slated to already leave, but ICE is keeping them in there because their process and the procedures take a very long time. But through it all, they also are making money, a lot of money, just keeping folks behind who don't want to be there. They want to leave almost immediately. They hand over their passports. The family wants to buy them their ticket to leave, even though ICE has came forward, DHS has come forward to say they will pay for those tickets. They've also clearly has said, everyone outside, if you want to voluntarily leave the country, sign in through to the CBP One app, and you will be able to leave. We will pay you to leave. And we know many folks who have done that, they're still waiting. And many who have not even gotten the money that they've said they will be giving people. So is this a ruse? I don't know. But look, clearly the process and the procedures on what DHS and ICE has said has not been forthcoming in the process and procedures that they claim that will be clear for people to understand. Furthermore, they're just keeping people languishing in detention who should not be in detention, who are no, they wouldn't have no criminal history.
0: Right. And we do know that ICE has now pathologically, systemically lies on such a regular basis that we have the Hennepin County over in Minnesota, based on their misrepresentations and falsehoods about a shooting that happened between that period of Rene Goode's assassination and Alex Preddy, where there's enough actual evidence that ICE actually concocted an entire story that it's grounds for a local prosecutor to bring charges against an officer who is so-called acting under federal immigration authority. Terry, I'm wondering if, and it's a very bold project, but why is there some way that we could crowdsource and get a list of the 300 names and then begin to open up a file that we could crowdsource together that would document their status so that they don't disappear from the system? Who they're represented by? Because that's one of the problems here. This work can be done granularly. We had the story of Mohammed Khalil, the very courageous graduate student who spoke out. And he, of course, has been so much, he was deprived the moment of the birth of his child, his first child, held in a gulag in Louisiana. And they played the same game, right? We learned from that. They moved him around ahead of the attempt by the New Jersey Civil Liberties Union to file habeas corpus. This is a junta. The way they behave is like some kind of totalitarian state. Is that something worth thinking about, to try to pull together a crowdsourced list so we understand the status of each one and they can become precious just because we know them? Is that too ambitious?
2: I think that actually hits the nail on the head, because what the hunger strikers have done inside, they probably have that list. I mean, we have the list of 300 that have signed their letter, and there are hundreds of people who fit their vulnerable category of being elderly, ill, disabled, pregnant, or youth that are still in school. Those people need to, absolutely, we need the list of those people. And what I've been saying to the various representatives is, we need to see those people walk out of Delaney Hall at one time. We need 100 people to walk out of Delaney Hall, 200 people, however many, 300 people, however many are on that list. This is beyond courtroom, you know, discussions. This is beyond legislation. No. We've been saying for a year that Delaney Hall needs to be closed, that it has broken its contractual agreements with ICE. It has never met up to them. And in order to close that, I asked myself, how is that going to happen? The only way that's going to happen is by continual oversight that Rob Menendez is providing. We've talked about it for months, that what we really need are representatives from New York, from New Jersey, from any state where there are
0: people. I want you to go back because you know so much and you pass it. Let people know, because you have a lot of New York listeners, right? There are new, tell people who's in that catchment, that cohort. It's people from New York. Explain that. People may not know that.
2: Absolutely. And we are hoping to attract out to Delaney Hall representatives from New York. You know, where are the various representatives from New York? Their people are in there, and we need them working with Rob Menendez to go. So we have somebody in there every day. They could be rotating in there and seeing the victims of this horrible immigration policy and providing word and providing the demand that these people be released. And if these people are released as they should be from Delaney Hall, do you know what that means for America? That means every detention center across America has to release its vulnerable population and eventually its entire population of people that are engaged in a legitimate immigration process.
0: And so yes, go ahead, Sally.
1: Well, I just want to say it is sad that it's taken, what is happening outside to kind of get attention to this facility, which we as advocates on the ground for over a year, we've been crying and we've been advocating and asking, come and see what's happening in the facility. Come and see the atrocities that is going on in the facility, how ICE is kidnapping people in the community and violating every single policy. The GEO group, who is making money, billions of dollars on human suffering, is continuing to providing poor medical care, violating every other policy you can think of, with the people who are detained there from New York.
0: Right. I also do want to read into the record here that we did have, of course, before, back in December, 41-year-old John Wilson Brutus, by all accounts healthy, who died at 41, a death in custody. We know that so far this year, my research shows 18 detainees have died in ICE custody or private custody across the country. Last year, 32 people died in ICE custody, the most since 2004. So Terry, let's talk about a tactic that did seem to work. My office at City Hall is a few blocks from 26 Federal Plaza. And the same kind of focus that you guys have been working on has been at 26 Federal Plaza. Gosh, going back a few years to when I was the chief leader, I remember the first time that people tried to block one of these illegal deportations. And we have seen there where the focus, like you say, day in, day out, of people of prominence witnessing on behalf of those who don't have a face or a name, who are caught up in this machine. We now see a federal judge recently issue a ban on ICE arresting people in the court. And they did a detention of an individual after that duly constituted order was issued, and they released the individual. So there is a proof of concept here that focused attention day in, day out, where people who are comfortable, people that are acclaimed, people that have, well, you know, they've got juice in society. When they come, it's like asymmetrical warfare against ICE. And I guess that's what you're calling for here, is that level of concerted focus by people that are fortunate enough, but they got to put something at risk at this moment, because I think you're so right. As we lead into the 250th anniversary of the Declaration of Independence, this is the crucible of the American soul right now.
2: That's absolutely right. And as Sally said, you know, Eyes on ICE has been looking at this for over a year. Eyes on ICE New Jersey has refused to look away. And hundreds of people from across the state have come out and borne witness to what's happening, have gotten to know the families, have supported the families, have driven them as they need rides, have provided material aid as people have been capable of. But you're right. Some high profile figures can have even more impact. I mean, I'm thinking Bruce Springsteen wrote a song about Minneapolis. You know, we've been out there 5 days with a round the clock vigil, and maybe he should come by. He lives in New Jersey. Maybe he should.
0: He knows his way around. He won't get lost on the turnpike.
2: Yeah, he knows the exit, you know. So, but there are many people like that who are high profile. They are. We have various business leaders should be coming down there. I mean, at this point, we need to rewrite the narrative around immigration. You know, frankly, immigrants are the backbone of success of the U.S. economy. You know, there was a magnificent article in the Bergen Record, May 10th, that talked about immigrants, how much immigrants contribute compared to, you know, what MAGA people think they are stealing, you know, which is totally bogus. Not to mention that they're often young people with tremendous innovation. They have gone to universities with our own young people. Many of them are born here. They are American citizens, and they are being trashed by this Trump administration. And I frankly am tired of it.
0: I will tell you that my lived experience, I've been doing this for 40 years, at least. And when I first started as a reporter in New York City, Sally and Terry, there were 2,100 homicides a year in New York City. Today, if it approaches 400 and one is too many, we hit the panic button. That's a problem. And when you talk about how did that happen, people will say, well, it was Rudy Giuliani arresting the squeegee people. It was Mayor Bloomberg, mass violation of people's constitutional rights with stop and frisk. And that's not what happened. What happened is hundreds of thousands of immigrants found value where predator capitalism was burning the buildings down for insurance. And they rebuilt neighborhoods because the foundation of an immigrant's life of America is faith, family, and work.
2: Right.
0: And that is what made the great turnaround that Michael Bloomberg struts. Oh, he turned around New York City. Oh, no, no, Mike, you had a lot of extras, supernumerary people, essential workers is what we call them here. And so it's really the secret sauce of stabilizing America. Right. It's a building block for the America yet to be.
2: Right, right. That's absolutely right, Bob. And that's the history of America. I mean, many of the people who've come down to Delaney Hall are there because, like me, we remember our grandparents. You know, we remember what they went through. And we know how hard it was for them as immigrants. And we wanted to ease the way for people here. And that the total opposite of that has happened. And I think that has fired our commitment to be there for the immigrants because we know how hard it is and yet how beautiful it is to have the immigrant initiative and the immigrant enthusiasm and the immigrant love of this country. You know, so, yeah, I think you hit the nail on the head. The crime rate, you know, among immigrants is, you know, so much lower. It's half what is standard among American native born people. They want to be under the radar. They don't want to be, you know, involved with crime. Are there criminals? Yes, there are among everyone. And those people go through our criminal justice system, well, just like everyone else.
0: I would just say also, as we close, one of the things to keep in mind is if you don't like people from foreign countries coming to your country and not asking permission to come in, don't bomb them. It's just a basic thing. Just a basic thing. Don't bomb other countries. You'll see a drop off right away. Don't pursue climate policies and fossil fuels policies, burning fossil fuel, embracing climate crisis, trying to make it happen as fast as possible, and be surprised when people who can't feed their families are coming to a place where they might have a chance at doing that. Sally, I give you like a minute or so to tell us how we can support what you're doing.
1: Thank you, Bob. I just want to say the people detained inside Delaney Hall were invisible long before the hunger and the work strikes began. And it took collective resistance, families speaking out, and people risking retaliation for the public to pay attention to what is happening, for the legislators to pay attention to what is happening. The focus must remain on those detained at Delaney Hall, the human beings enduring prolonged detention, isolation, medical neglect, retaliation, and separation from their loved ones. Their courage forced these conditions to become the forefront of what we're seeing on all of the news outlets right now. Without their voices and their sacrifice, much of what is happening at Delaney Hall would remain unseen and ignored. So for folks who want to learn more, who want to see more, you know, we have ways to get involved and support the families that we can share links to. You know, there's many organizations that are working on the ground with us, Eyes on Ice Coalition, a grassroots movement to really support all these families. So there's ways to get involved. Terry, you want to share some of those ways?
0: Terry. Yes, well, that's 60 seconds.
2: Okay. There's commissary fund that people can support, which is through givebutter.com /commissary/fund. You can go to Pax Christi NJ, that's PAXCHRISTINJ, for the latest updates and the QR codes where to donate. And please check Cosecha NJ. This is on Instagram for QR codes and where to donate.
0: I want to thank you both. We'll be in touch all through the day. We're here 24/7. Thank you for all you're doing.
1: Thank you, Bob.
0: That's it for us. Linda Sarsour will be back in the space. Democracy Now! Is up next.

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1: From across the nation and around the world, for Pacifica Headlines, I'm Jesse Lent. The immediate aftermath of an Israeli bombing in Marrakech, Lebanon, footage courtesy of Al Jazeera. One day after Israeli Prime Minister Benjamin Netanyahu vowed to, quote, crush Hezbollah with escalated attacks, despite a U.S.-brokered ceasefire in effect, Lebanon's national news agency reports that a new round of Israeli strikes has killed 31 people and left 40 others wounded. Lebanon's health ministry called the attacks a series of, quote, massacres. According to Al Jazeera, panic has been reported in southern Lebanon as people flee the intensifying onslaught by Israeli ground forces pushing deeper into Lebanese territory. Israel has issued roughly 50 forced displacement orders for Lebanese towns and villages in the past 24 hours, as well as a blanket displacement order for the city of Nabatieh. According to the AP, Israel's military said it struck more than 100 Hezbollah sites across southern Lebanon and the eastern Bekaa Valley area overnight, adding that it targeted storage facilities, command centers, and observation points used to attack Israeli troops and residents in northern Israel. In eastern Lebanon, Israel struck an area near the Qarun Dam, the country's largest dam along the Litani River. The Litani River Authority said there was no direct damage. Hezbollah claimed several attacks on Israeli forces in southern Lebanon yesterday that hit tanks, armored vehicles, communication systems, and a platform hosting the Iron Dome missile defense system, as well as downing two Israeli quadcopters. 3,185 people in Lebanon have been killed in Israeli strikes since the start of the war, according to the Lebanese Health Ministry. Over 9,600 others have been wounded. Israeli officials say 19 soldiers and 4 civilians have been killed in missile and drone strikes in Lebanon during the same period as the U.S. and Israel's war on Iran enters its 89th day. Al Jazeera Arabic is reporting that the death toll from an Israeli strike on the Ramal neighborhood in Gaza City yesterday has risen to 6, according to sources at Al-Shifa Hospital. Iranian officials are condemning what they called, quote, blatant violations of their ceasefire with the U.S. following strikes on southern Iran on Monday, saying the strikes had further damaged already fragile diplomatic efforts, according to Al Jazeera. Ubas Maktadeh, deputy head of Iran's Parliamentary National Security Commission, said yesterday that the lack of accountability among U.S. leadership is the main stumbling block in peace negotiations to end the U.S. and Israel's nearly 3-month war on Iran. The fundamental principle is distrust towards America, Maktadeh said in an interview on Iranian state television. Protests continue outside Delaney Hall, an ICE detention center in Newark, New Jersey, where U.S. Senator Andy Kim said he was pepper sprayed by federal agents outside the facility. What I witnessed and experienced today was shameful, Senator Kim wrote yesterday in a post on X. Delaney Hall is a failure. It's this administration's failure. The only way to make it right for our communities is to shut it down and make sure the failures we've seen never happen again. Larger demonstrations have been taking place at Delaney Hall since Friday, when 300 detainees announced they were starting a hunger and labor strike in response to being fed spoiled food, a lack of medical care, and because federal immigration judges are disregarding habeas corpus petitions that have been granted to detainees in federal court. New Jersey Congressman Rob Menendez was also at the protest, where he spoke out about the dysfunction at Delaney Hall and in national U.S. immigration enforcement policies.
2: ICE's own data, the individuals inside do not have criminal records, right? Many are married to U.S. citizens. So many have U.S. citizen children. Why are we holding our neighbors, our community members, in this privately run detention center that can't do anything right? They don't want the conversation to be, why is our federal government spending billions of dollars holding people with no criminal records here at Delaney Hall and private detention centers across the country.
1: An Attorney General Ken Paxton sailed to victory against four-time incumbent Senator John Cornyn in the Texas Senate primary yesterday. The Trump-endorsed candidate currently maintains a 64-36% lead with over 95% of precincts reporting, according to the AP. Paxton will face off with the Democratic candidate, State Representative James Tallarico, in November. Those are the latest Pacifica headlines for the Pacifica Network. I'm Jesse Lent.

0: 99.5 FM WBAI, WBAI.org on the web. Thank you so much for tuning in. That was What's Going On with Bob Henley, sitting in today for Linda Sarsour. It's 8 a.m. Coming up next is Democracy Now!
1: From New York, this is Democracy Now!
2: We're not going to change what we do because someone goes on a hunger strike. As a matter of fact, if it gets bad enough and the physicians feel like they're putting themselves in extreme danger, medical danger, then we'll force feed them. We'll get a court order and force feed them. Hunger strikes do not work.
1: Even as the Department of Homeland Security denies a hunger strike is going on, so-called border czar Tom Homan is threatening to force feed the hunger striking detained immigrants at the for-profit jail in Newark, Delaney Hall. We'll speak to Gabriela Soto, protest organizer and wife of detainee Martine Soto. Then two officers who were attacked on January 6th by Capitol rioters are suing to block President Trump's so-called anti-weaponization fund.
3: Donald Trump has created a $1.8 billion slush fund that is going to go to pay the rioters and paramilitary organizations that attacked our clients on January 6, 2021, and whose supporters continue to threaten our clients' safety.
1: We'll speak to the attorney for injured police, Brendan Belew. He's also a former federal prosecutor who spent 2 years prosecuting January 6th insurrections. And finally, tax me if you can. Oligarchs are robbing America blind, and the IRS is powerless to stop them.
4: Oligarchy in America is not new, but we're living in an era that I call in-your-face oligarchy, where oligarchs are far more visible than anything we've seen since the robber barons of the Gilded Age.
1: We'll speak with Northwestern political scientist Jeffrey Winters, author of The Blind Spot, How Oligarchs Dominate Our Democracies. All that and more coming up. Welcome to Democracy Now!, democracynow.org, The War and Peace Report. I'm Amy Goodman. President Trump Tuesday blasted U.S. media outlets, saying on Truth Social, if Iran surrenders, they would portray it as a, quote, masterful and brilliant victory over the United States, unquote. It comes as Iranian officials signal that negotiations to reach a ceasefire deal are ongoing. Tehran's top negotiator, Mohammad Bagher Ghalibaf, the speaker of Iran's parliament, returned from Qatar on Tuesday. According to Iranian officials, his visit to Qatar aimed to secure the release of $24 billion, a quarter of Iranian funds frozen abroad. This comes as Iranian authorities partially restored internet access after a nationwide blackout that lasted for nearly 3 months. Israel said Wednesday it had killed Mohammed Odeh, Hamas

0: There is no ceasefire. Day and night there is shelling. The shelling is constant here. They say there is a ceasefire, but there is no ceasefire for us. This is the Eid atmosphere, as you can see. It is Eid now.
1: Israeli strikes in southern Lebanon killed at least 31 people and wounded 40 on Tuesday, according to Lebanon's health ministry. Israel launched more than 120 airstrikes Tuesday alone, one of the heaviest days of bombing in weeks. An Israeli military official confirmed troops had begun operating beyond the so-called yellow line, which is a boundary running roughly 10 kilometers inside Lebanon. The escalation comes despite a U.S. brokered ceasefire in place since mid-April. Since March 2nd, over a million Lebanese have been forced to flee their home, and more than 3,100 have been killed in Israeli attacks. This is a resident of Tyre.
2: Kids, women, and elderly people all sitting here. Suddenly, the Israelis send evacuation warnings, and these people get thrown into chaos. They pick themselves up and leave. Half an hour, 45 minutes later, look what happens.
1: The U.S. military carried out another strike Tuesday on a vessel in the eastern Pacific Ocean, killing one person, leaving two survivors. The Trump administration once again claimed the vessel was carrying drugs without providing any evidence. Video shared by the U.S. since September, the Pentagon says it has killed nearly 200 people in strikes on boats in the Caribbean and Pacific. The attacks have been widely condemned as illegal. Hundreds of immigrants detained at the ICE jail known as Delaney Hall in Newark, New Jersey, are continuing their hunger and labor strike to protest inhumane conditions and call for their release. Delaney Hall is operated by the private prison company Geo Group. Outside the 1,000-bed jail, ICE agents clashed with protesters, pepper spraying them. Three people have been arrested during the day's long standoff. Even as Homeland Security denies there's an ongoing hunger strike, so-called border czar Tom Homan vowed to force feed the immigrants on hunger strike if the situation at Delaney Hall, quote, gets bad enough, unquote. Newark is a sanctuary city. DHS Secretary Mark Wayne Mullen has threatened to halt international flights and stop processing travelers to Newark International Airport and other major U.S. airports in sanctuary cities. We'll have more on this story after headlines. The Trump administration is expediting the use of mass immigration hearings in order to issue more deportation orders. NPR reports immigrants are now being scheduled to appear in front of what's known as master calendar hearings with an unprecedented 100 or more people at a time. For many immigrants, this is the first time they would appear in immigration court to plead their case. Immigrants without legal representation have been disproportionately targeted for these new hearings. Lawyers told NPR the practice is already underway in cities like Chicago and Boston. The Supreme Court has sided with the Trump administration in blocking a free speech lawsuit involving federal immigration judges. The conservative majority justices overturned a lower court ruling that had allowed the challenge to proceed. In 2020, a group of immigration judges filed a lawsuit over a federal government rule that limits their ability to speak out on public policy. The National Association of Immigration Judges said in a statement, quote, justice cannot endure when judges are intimidated into silence, nor can a nation remain free when the rule of law is subordinate to the whims of political ambition, unquote. Mass protests have continued in Bolivia for nearly a month as thousands take to the streets demanding the resignation of President Rodrigo Paz. Lawmakers this week moved to approve the possible deployment of armed forces to suppress the mobilizations. Farmers, teachers, and others have joined the protests calling on Paz's government to roll back austerity measures amid soaring living costs.
3: We want the government to solve this problem, to fix it once and for all, and to do so wholeheartedly. The babies are starving. We can't afford to buy food. We seniors no longer have the money to buy food, and I have my granddaughters who are orphans. I'm asking for a solution.
1: The Trump administration is reportedly preparing to deploy public health officials to Kenya in an effort to quickly staff a potential quarantine center to send U.S. citizens who've been exposed to Ebola. That's according to the Wall Street Journal, which said some members of the U.S. Public Health Service Commission Corps have received deployment notices to Kenya. The World Health Organization says there have been more than 900 suspected Ebola cases in the Democratic Republic of Congo, over 200.

0: 100 suspected deaths in just under 2 weeks since the outbreak was first announced. This comes as healthcare workers gathered in the eastern DRC city of Bunia on Tuesday for the burial of a doctor who died while treating Ebola patients. This is the president of the Ituri Medical Association.
1: We are indeed afraid. We're seriously afraid because all of us are supposed to take care for the sick. Today there are sick people coming in. Tomorrow there'll be more sick people coming. We are afraid. We're really afraid. But we cannot abandon the sick because we're afraid. We've taken an oath. We will treat them. We will treat them. But while respecting the preventative measures.
0: The Trump administration's pushing a new non-disclosure agreement that would apply to all federal workers. The Office of Personnel Management posted a draft to the Federal Register on Tuesday, prohibiting workers from disclosing non-public, confidential, or proprietary information. It would also bar them from sharing sensitive internal materials not currently available to the public. The draft goes beyond standard classified and unclassified categories of information. The new rule targets leaks to news outlets and would broaden non-disclosure agreements already in place at the Pentagon and other federal agencies. Esha Bhandari, director of the American Civil Liberties Union Speech Privacy and Technology Project, said, quote, such broad gag orders would leave the public in the dark about how the government works, preventing the kind of informed debate that's critical to democratic accountability. The government cannot shroud itself in secrecy in a democracy, unquote. A federal court blocked Alabama from using its new congressional map in this year's midterm elections, ruling it intentionally discriminates against black voters. The three-judge panel wrote in their ruling, quote, we cannot see our way clear to requiring Alabamians to cast their votes in the 2026 elections under a districting plan tainted by intentional race-based discrimination, unquote. More than one in four residents of Alabama are black. Alabama's attorney general vowed to appeal the ruling to the Supreme Court, which last month struck down Louisiana's majority black congressional districts. Meanwhile, in South Carolina, the state Senate wrapped up its session Tuesday without voting on a new congressional map that would have dismantled the state's only majority black district. South Carolina's lawmakers quietly defied pressure from President Trump and the GOP to join the ongoing redistricting battle ahead of the midterm elections. And in Texas, the state's attorney general, Ken Paxton, backed by President Trump, defeated four-term incumbent Senator John Cornyn in the Republican Senate primary runoff Tuesday. Paxton has previously been indicted on charges of felony securities fraud and was impeached from office on allegations of bribery, dereliction of duty, obstruction of justice, and abuse of public trust. Paxton is the first primary challenger to defeat an incumbent U.S. senator from Texas since at least 1980. The Republican candidate spent nearly $130 million, making it the most expensive Senate primary in U.S. history. Paxton now faces Democratic nominee, State Representative James Tallarico, in the general election in November. And those are some of the headlines. This is Democracy Now!, democracynow.org, The War and Peace Report. I'm Amy Goodman. We begin today in Newark, New Jersey, where tensions remain high since about 300 prisoners at the ICE jail known as Delaney Hall began a hunger and labor strike Friday to protest inhumane conditions and due process violations. Delaney Hall is operated by the for-profit prison company GEO Group. Federal immigration agents have repeatedly clashed with protesters and community organizers outside the jail. Three people have reportedly been arrested. The Department of Homeland Security denied there's a hunger strike at Delaney Hall. But on Tuesday, the so-called border czar, Tom Holman, threatened to force feed the hunger strikers while speaking on Fox News.
2: We're not going to change what we do because someone goes on a hunger strike. As a matter of fact, if it gets bad enough and the physicians feel like they're putting themselves in extreme danger, medical danger, then we'll force feed them. We'll get a court order and force feed them. Hunger strikes do not work.
0: Meanwhile, DHS Secretary Mark Wayne Mullen threatened to cut off international flights and customs processing to Newark Airport if Newark continues its sanctuary city policies. He threatened all airports and sanctuary cities. On Monday, New Jersey's Democratic Governor Mikey Sherrill was denied entrance to Delaney Hall. This is Governor Sherrill.
3: I'll continue to work to go in, but at the same time, I think this really brings to light why the state has been fighting Roxbury so hard, because this type of facility shows exactly why we should not have private mass detention facilities.
0: Federal agents pepper sprayed protesters on Monday. Among those hit was New Jersey Democratic Senator Andy Kim, as he tried to de-escalate tensions between protesters and ICE agents. He had just completed a congressional tour of Delaney Hall along with Congressmember Rob Menendez. They described filthy bathrooms, abusive guards, inadequate medical care, said prisoners were being threatened with deportation to Ebola-stricken countries. Tensions escalated Sunday after ICE removed hunger strike participant Martine Soto, prompting protesters outside Delaney Hall to block a van being used to transport him away. Masked ICE agents responded by firing tear gas and pushing people to the ground. Soto was ultimately transferred to an ICE jail in Elizabeth, New Jersey. On Monday, New Jersey Democratic Congressmember Rob Menendez went to the Elizabeth ICE jail after spending Sunday night outside Delaney Hall. He shared this video on social media on Monday.
4: I went in and said I was there to conduct an unannounced oversight visit, as I have the legal right to do. And over the next 18 hours, was kept waiting, misled by ICE multiple times. But what I ultimately told Gabriella, Martine's wife, was that I would find him and I would see him. And that's just what we got done doing here at the Elizabeth Detention Center, where he's been transferred to.
0: On Tuesday, Democracy Now!'s Juan Gonzalez and I interviewed Gabriella Soto, the hunger striker Martin Soto's wife, and Lee Adorno, an organizer with Movimiento Cosecha, the immigrant rights group leading the protests outside Delaney Hall. I began by asking Gabriella to describe when her husband Martin was first arrested by ICE and to walk us through what happened over Memorial Day weekend.
5: He was detained in Kearney, New Jersey, in the 1st of February. He was out getting diapers for our son. He left around 5:30, 6 o'clock, and around 7, I didn't hear from him, so I started calling his phone, but it was off. Then around 10:15, 10:30 at night is when he called me from a prison jail number. I got a call from a prison jail number. And at that moment, my heart just stopped, because I already knew what that was. When I started this protest for Friday, I wanted press to come so that they can see what they're doing to destroying families and separating them. It was unfair that they targeted my husband, because on that same Friday, after the protest, 2 hours after, they got him downstairs to the management office. And the first question that he was asked, if we release you now, will you tell your wife to stop this protest? The second question was, did you know your wife was organizing the protest outside? And the third question was, are you the one organizing the strike inside? He said no comment to all of those three questions, that he wants to go to his cell. They took that literally, and they locked him in his cell. I didn't hear from him for hours. On Saturday, when I did visit him, his name was already highlighted on the paper. All the detainees that came down for visiting hours, they came down. My husband was the only one that didn't come down. I went to the guard and I told him, why did my husband not come down? His name was highlighted on the paper. I saw the paper. And the guard told me, I wanted to talk to you before I brought him down. he took like 10 minutes asking me questions about why I'm spreading lies, why I am talking to the press, why I'm trying to bring light into what they're doing is unjust. He said, why are you telling people that we're feeding them worms? Why are you telling people that we don't give them medical care? I said, because it's true. And he said, it's not true. You're just spreading lies. I stood back a little bit and I said, do you want me to get testimony from every detainee here? Do you want me to do that? He said, no, just stop spreading lies. And I said, bring me my husband. After I left, I stayed out the night. It was Sunday now. I got a call from him at 3 saying if I'm going to go in to see him. I said, yes. We were on the phone talking about that he was waking up, what he doing the day and everything. And then on a recorded monitor line, I heard agents tell my husband, release, Martin Soto, release, release, outside, outside, America, America, release. Release, like you're getting released, like you're going out, like you're not getting deported, like you're getting out. I have witnesses from the detainees inside of Unit 2 that they saw my husband sign the order of release. I was in the ramp, on the visitation chapel ramp. I was looking at the door when they get released or when they get transferred. I saw him handcuffed. And two agents, he was refusing to get in the van. Two agents grabbed him by his ankles and his arms or his wrists and threw him in the van. I saw him personally thrown into the van. At that moment, I called inside. I said, Sally, Steph, like it's Martin, like that's him. I rushed out, I ran out, and the guards, the security people in the little house, in the little penthouse, they were laughing while I was running out. Everybody was blocking the van because they knew it was Martin. They knew it was my husband. He was banging on the windows saying, Gabby, where's my wife Gabby? Help, help. Right now, my husband is in Elizabeth Detention Center, but if you look up his name, he's not in an ICE location. He's not in the ICE locator. Like, he's disappeared from the locator. And that is what ICE is doing. They're separating people. They're disappearing them. Innocent people.
6: Did you get to see your husband in Elizabeth where he's being detained now?
5: Yes.
6: And what did he say?
5: When I saw him, he had his wrist bruised, his arm bruised. It was red, purple, black. He told me how they threw him in the van, how they threw him in the floor. When they returned him back to Delaney, how they threw him in the last car when they were trying to escort him out. Sorry. On Monday, after midnight, when ICE agents showed up to Delaney, around 2 a.m., the first 3 cars that were there were a diversion because they knew protesters were there. As soon as they were closing the barricade to not let any more cars through, one of the last cars, like the gray car speeding off, that was my husband in it. He told me that he saw every single moment. He saw ICE agents pepper spraying people. He saw people blocking the cars. He saw people trying to fight for him. People were trying to fight to not let that van, to not let those cars leave. He saw all of that, but he was restrained to the car.
6: And a GoFundMe page has been set up for you, Gabriela?
5: Yes. Because my husband, he's facing criminal charges from ICE because they are claiming that my husband assaulted them. So I'm trying to find out on what more charges that they can charge him with. I'm trying to see if I can get associated with lawyers, whether it's pro bono or whether it's, you know, paid lawyers, anything, because I know that criminal charges, they're very, really bad. And because I did the I-130 petition for him to give him citizenship, because he's my husband and I'm legally married to him.
6: And you're a U.S. citizen.
5: And I'm a U.S. citizen. So these criminal charges can actually hold back on his process. So I'm trying to find a lawyer willing to take on his case so that they can prove that he didn't assault ICE. He's one person with five ICE agents, five, six, seven ICE agents. So how can one person arrested, like handcuffed, assault so many people, so many ICE agents who are armed? They're armed, they have guns, they can use their hands, they're a lot bigger than him. My husband in 4 months lost 30 pounds. He is really skinny right now. How can one person who is completely skinny and selfless and helpless assault so many people?
6: So they've charged him when they were transferring him to the Elizabeth jail.
5: Yes.
6: You have two children together with Martine, and you're pregnant with your third. What are you telling, how old are your little ones?
7: One and four.
6: What does your four-year-old understand?
5: She thinks dad's at work. When we were at the protest, she was holding up the sign for her dad. She didn't know what was happening, but she said, I think to like a reporter, "Papa, I want my papa. Like, yo quiero mi papa. Like, I want my dad. I want to see my dad." Mm. She cries every time we leave the visitation, which is why I stopped trying to take her, because she gets anxious, she gets heartbroken. We're trying to tell her, that's at work, he's coming, he's working because he has to buy you a big toy, or because she really wants a puppy. So we try to also tell her, but that is working to get you the puppy. And then she was like, puppy, no, dad, yes.
8: I'd like to bring in Lee Adorno from Movimiento Cosecha. Lee, welcome to Democracy Now! Can you talk about this detention facility? It's been in operation, the largest one in the New York metro area. It's been open over a year. How many incidents have occurred in that facility that you're aware of?
9: Yes, so the facility has been reopened for about a year now. There was a lot of resistance in the community. We all said that it was going to be a bad idea for them to reopen it. There was already abuse reported prior to that. This year, unfortunately, we saw the first death at Delaney Hall during intake. The person who was being put into the detention facility wasn't even there for a day. And when we asked for explanation, the only thing that Gio really said was that he had fallen from in the staircase or in the stairs. But nobody dies from falling down, right? We have been demanding more transparency. What has started to happen here at the Delaney Hall in the past recent days that has gotten a lot of attention is actually the culmination of different letters that we have gotten from people who are detained describing the conditions.
6: If you can talk, Gabriella, about the demands of the people. Now, it's two things, right? They're on hunger strike and on a work strike. This is a for-profit company, Geo Group, that runs this facility. It's very interesting that the governor, Governor Sherrill, said that a private company should not be running a mass detention facility.
5: The conditions in there are horrible. They get paid $1.50 a day for a whole day of work. That is why mainly the hospitality tent outside of Delaney Hall, we help families with getting to their commissary because it's never enough. And there's families that sometimes just can't pay all the time for for these things for them. It's basic things: toothbrushes, food, essential things. Their demands are not to get better conditions. Their demands are to get freed and be heard. There are innocent people in there.
6: And Gabriella, how are you communicating with people inside, Delaney, and how aware are they of the protests outside?
5: So we get phone calls every day. Martin, my husband, gave my number to his inmates, to his detainees, to contact me if anything. I get phone calls. They are very much aware of what is happening outside. We made it very strong for them to know that they are not alone inside, that we're not letting anything happen to them. My husband personally told me to tell Unit 2 to pass along the message to every single person to continue with the hunger strike, to continue with the labor strike, and for me to not give up on these detainees.
6: How much danger do you face?
5: I don't know personally, but I feel like I'm in a lot of danger because my name is out there everywhere. Personally, I am happy that I started this to protect these people, but at the same time, I also feel scared because if they were capable of doing damage to a congresswoman,
6: LaMonica MacIver,
5: facing criminal charges, a congresswoman, if they were capable enough to do harm to her, me being just a nobody, what can they do to me? Or my husband. Like, I'm scared for both of us. I'm scared for my kids.
6: We heard Governor Sherrill mention Roxbury. Can you explain what Roxbury is? Not Roxbury, Massachusetts, but Roxbury, New Jersey. This was a warehouse that was purchased by ICE for, what, $130 million to warehouse people?
9: Yes, it was at sale for $60, but then ICE paid $120-something million, like double the price of what it was worth. So we're already starting to see the red flags
6: pop up. This was under Kristi Noem, who was fired by Trump?
9: I believe so, yes. But we're starting to see that flag of, like, why are they throwing money at these places, these warehouses, to convert them into detention centers when we are clearly seeing that it's a bad idea from Delaney Hall, right? What is very concerning about Roxbury is that it's even bigger than Delaney Hall. The last detention center that...
6: Delaney could house something like 1,000 people,
9: yes,
6: right?
9: The new one would be able to house 1,500, like, at minimum, like, very easily.
6: That was community organizer Leah Dorno with Movimiento Cosecha, a harvest movement, and also Gabriella Soto. Gabriella has been organizing outside the Delaney Hall Immigration Jail in Newark, New Jersey, while her husband Martin Soto was inside. He participated in the ongoing hunger and labor strike, but was moved to the Elizabeth Jail over the weekend. Gabriella is a U.S. citizen. She and Martin have two kids. She's also 4 months pregnant. Special thanks to Amber Gagarin and Julie Cohen. Coming up, two police officers who were attacked on January 6, 2021, are suing President Trump. We'll speak with their attorney. Stay with us.

0: Nunca Más, Never Again by La Santa Cecilia in our Democracy Now! Studio. This is Democracy Now!, democracynow.org. I'm Amy Goodman. Two officers who defended the Capitol January 6, 2021 have filed a lawsuit in federal court to block the creation of the nearly $1.8 billion so-called anti-weaponization fund. Some are calling it a thug fund. The fund was announced by the Department of Justice earlier this month as part of a settlement with President Trump and his family. The president sued his own administration's IRS for $10 billion over the leaking of his tax returns by an employee of a federal contractor. The $1.776 billion fund is intended to make payments to Trump supporters who say they were wrongly investigated or prosecuted by previous administrations. Critics, which include some Republicans in Congress, have accused Trump of creating a slush fund for his allies, including insurrectionists who joined the January 6 riot at the U.S. Capitol. Capitol Police Officer Harry Dunn and Metropolitan Police Officer Daniel Hodges are bringing the lawsuit because the fund could be used to compensate the Capitol rioters who attacked them and put their lives at risk. Both officers say they've faced continuous credible threats ever since. On January 6, 2021, Metropolitan Police Officer Daniel Hodges was nearly crushed to death. In this tape, you hear Officer Hodges as he's pinned against a door by the mob. The so-called anti-weaponization fund would be overseen by five commissioners. First, it was said four of whom would be appointed by the attorney general, though the attorney general, Todd Blanche, said he'd appoint all five to serve at the pleasure of the president. For more, we're joined by Brendan Ballew, CEO of the Public Integrity Project, representing officers Harry Dunn and Daniel Hodges, the police officers suing the Trump administration over the $1.8 billion fund to compensate Trump's allies. Brendan Ballew is a former federal prosecutor who himself spent 2 years prosecuting January 6 Capitol rioters. His new book is titled When Companies Run the Courts, How Forced Arbitration Became America's Secret Justice System. Welcome to Democracy Now, Brendan. Start off, I mean, that chilling moment where Hodges is being crushed in a door as he shouts, screams, moans. Talk about what this suit is.
1: Yeah, so let's talk about officers Dunn and Hodges specifically. You know, you talk about that specific moment where Officer Hodges was being crushed in the door in the tunnel connecting the Capitol to the inaugural stage. He could have died there. Later, he almost had his eyes gouged out by another rioter. Officer Dunn was at one point surrounded by rioters who were hurling racial epithets at them. Both of them could have died that day. And the scary thing is that the threat to these officers doesn't end on January 6, 2021. By the mere fact that they're continuing to speak out about January 6 to make sure that the history of that day is not forgotten or erased, they continue to receive threats, credible threats of violence, credible death threats. And the real concern that we have with this slush fund that Donald Trump is creating is that this is going to be a way to funnel $1.8 billion to supporters of the president who have previously enacted violence in his name and who may be the very ones threatening our clients. So in a very real way, this slush fund is about more than just corruption. This is about the personal safety of these officers who defended the Capitol on January 6.
0: So I want to turn now to July 2021, months after the attack. The House of Representatives Select Committee investigating the January 6 insurrection at the Capitol held its first hearing, listening to testimony of four officers attacked by Trump supporters while defending the Capitol. This is one of the men that you're representing, Brendan, U.S. Capitol Police Officer Harry Dunn, describing that racist abuse he and other black officers encountered January 6th.
2: More and more insurrectionists were pouring into the area by the speaker's lobby near the rotunda, and some wearing MAGA hats and shirts that said Trump 2020. I told them to just leave the Capitol, and in response, they yelled, "No, man, this is our house. President Trump invited us here. We're here to stop the steal. Joe Biden is not the president. Nobody voted for Joe Biden." I'm a law enforcement officer, and I do my best to keep politics out of my job. But in this circumstance, I responded, "Well, I voted for Joe Biden. Does my vote not count? Am I nobody?" That prompted a torrent of racial epithets. One woman in a pink MAGA shirt yelled, "You hear that, guys? This voted for Joe Biden." Then the crowd, perhaps around 20 people, joined in screaming, "Boo! No one had ever called me a while wearing the uniform of a Capitol Police officer. In the days following the attempted insurrection, other black officers shared with me their own stories of racial abuse on January 6th. One officer told me he had never, and in his entire 40 years of life, been called a to his face, and that streak ended on January 6th. Yet another black officer later told me he had been confronted by insurrectionists in the Capitol who told him, "Put your gun down and we'll show you what kind of you really are."
0: That was Officer Harry Dunn testifying before the House of Representatives Select Committee investigating the January 6th insurrection at the Capitol. And this is Officer Hodges.
3: On my left was a man with a clear riot shield stolen during the assault. He slammed it against me and, with all the weight of the bodies pushing behind him, trapped me. My arms were pinned and effectively useless, trapped against either the shield on my left or the doorframe on my right. With my posture granting me no functional strength or freedom of movement, I was effectively defenseless and gradually sustaining injury from the increasing pressure of the mob. Directly in front of me, a man seized the opportunity of my vulnerability. He grabbed the front of my gas mask and used it to beat my head against the door. He switched to pulling it off my head, the straps stretching against my skull and straining my neck. He never uttered any words I recognized, but opted instead for guttural screams. I remember him foaming at the mouth. He also put his cell phone in his mouth so that he had both hands free to assault me. Eventually, he succeeded in stripping away my gas mask, and a new rush of exposure to CS and OC spray hit me. The mob of terrorists were coordinating their efforts now, shouting, "Heave! Ho!" as they synchronized, pushing their weight forward, crushing me further against the middle doorframe. The man in front of me grabbed my baton that I still held in my hands, and in my current state, I was unable to retain my weapon. He bashed me in the head and face with it, rupturing my lip and adding additional injury to my skull.
0: So that was Metropolitan Police Officer Daniel Hodges. So we just heard from Hodges and Dunn, Brendan Ballew, the two men that you represent. If you can talk about Todd Blanche, President Trump's former personal attorney, now the attorney general, when he himself was questioned by Senator Van Hollen and others, refused to say that they would even rule out those insurrectionists who attacked police. Talk about why you believe this fund is illegal. President Trump calls it an anti-weaponization fund. Others call it a thug fund.
1: Yeah, absolutely. So let's start with what purportedly created this fund in the first place, which is the lawsuit that you mentioned by Donald Trump against his own IRS. Now, to have an actual lawsuit in federal court, you need what lawyers call a case or controversy. The two sides actually need to be opposed to each other. And that just wasn't the case here. Donald Trump was on one side and his own IRS, which he controls, was on the other. And that led to a sham settlement over this potential $10 billion lawsuit. So this isn't really even the kind of case that the Department of Justice could settle. But even if it could, the settlement that it purported to reach, this creation of this weaponization, this slush, this thug fund, whatever you want to call it, is not authorized by statute. And what I mean by that is, It is functionally the creation of a new department or agency. And, you know, you can't use the fiction of a settlement to create a new government agency. You know, Republicans would be pretty mad, for instance, if Barack Obama used the fiction of a lawsuit to create the Consumer Financial Protection Bureau, for instance. It's the same thing here. This is the creation of a new agency that the president functionally controls, that he will get to decide how the money is spent and who the money goes to. Now,
0: and it could go to himself, is that right? I mean, this is a settlement with him.
1: Oh, absolutely. You know, and they've made clear as part of this broader settlement, you know, he is going to be completely immune from any further IRS investigations. And so it only makes sense that they would potentially try to send money to him or to his family members or to his associates. But for us, I want to make clear for your audience, you know, it's not just, you know, this isn't just a profoundly corrupt slush fund, although it absolutely is that. This is a slush fund that will physically endanger our clients and the people like them, because you are very smart to play those quotes from officers Hodges and Dunn testifying about the dangers that they faced on January 6th. But they are continuing to face very real dangers by speaking out about January 6th. Since then, the risk that we run is that this slush fund is going to be used to pay the Proud Boys, the Oath Keepers, the very people that assaulted these officers and that continue to threaten them, and increase the danger against them, because it is going to give a presidential endorsement to these people, saying that not only if they enact violence against the president's enemies will they be put beyond the reach of the law, but they will actually be financially rewarded for doing so.
0: Brendan Belew, before we end, I was wondering if you can talk about the major thesis of your new book, When Companies Run the Courts, How Forced Arbitration Became America's Secret Justice System.
1: You're kind to ask. So America has a secret justice system that surrounds us, and yet we know almost nothing about it. It is an alternative to the public court system called forced arbitration. It's a system where instead of having a judge, you have a private arbitrator that is typically or often paid for by the very company that you are trying to sue. Proceedings happen in secret and can almost never be appealed. And so unsurprisingly, these courts almost always rule for the companies rather than for the consumers or the employees. Now, this all matters because we are increasingly being pushed into this private justice system. And if it feels like companies are increasingly beyond the reach of the law, if you're getting scammed by companies, overcharged by companies, getting worse customer service, getting discriminated against, hurt or even killed by companies, if that seems to be happening more than it used to, forced arbitration, pushing cases outside of our court system and into the secret justice system that companies largely control, can explain why companies are getting worse in so many ways.
0: Brendan Belew, we want to thank you for being with us, CEO of the Public Integrity Project, representing officers Harry Dunn and Daniel Hodges, the police officers suing the Trump administration. Brendan's new book, When Companies Run the Courts, How Forced Arbitration Became America's Secret Justice System. Coming up, The Blind Spot, How Oligarchs Dominate Our Democracies. We'll speak with Northwestern University political scientist Jeffrey Winters. Stay with us.

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1: The Money Song by Dick Walters. This is Democracy Now!, democracynow.org. I'm Amy Goodman. We end today's show with a new book that looks at how the in-your-face power of the ultra-rich in the Trump administration isn't just a flaw of our current political moment, but a foundational feature of our democratic system. As the world moves towards an ever deeper state of wealth inequality, the power of oligarchs is greater than ever. Northwestern University political scientist Jeffrey Winters argues democracy's failure to address wealth inequality is by design. His new book is called The Blind Spot, How Oligarchs Dominate Our Democracies. And he's just published an article in Mother Jones headlined, Tax Me If You Can, Oligarchs Are Robbing America Blind and the IRS is Powerful to Stop Them, is Powerless to Stop Them, in which Winters writes, quote, how did America's oligarchs grow so willing to openly rub their wealth power in our faces? Well, a big part of it has to do with their success in neutering perhaps the greatest threat to their dominance, the ability of the government to tax them and to hold those who cheat accountable. For more, we go to Chicago, where we're joined by Northwestern University professor Jeffrey Winters. Thanks so much for being with us. Lay out the thesis of both this piece in Mother Jones and your book, The Blind Spot.
2: Well, it starts with something of a puzzle, which is the United States clearly is a country that has become more democratic over its history, far more inclusive, and yet the country has also become more unequal. And that sort of doesn't make sense. In fact, not only have we become more unequal, but liberal democracies around the world are now among the most unequal societies ever to have existed in human history. And this is a head scratcher for us, because if just the oligarchs or just the most powerful people in a dictatorship are completely in charge, we would expect that wealth would become more and more concentrated and the people down below would get very, very little. But in a democracy where there's power sharing, we would expect that that inequality would be kept in check. In fact, the opposite is happening. And so that's sort of the starting point of the book. To try to disentangle, to try to look at the historical story of how it is that oligarchy, which is about wealth power, is combined and fused with democracy, which we should think of as participation power. Both of them are operating in our system simultaneously.
1: Talk about what it means. I mean, when we see at President Trump's inauguration, the tech bros behind him, the billionaire supporters, not always supporters, but because he was becoming president, that brotherhood. Explain what it means when there is little regulation and how the IRS fits into all of this.
2: Sorry, the sound has gone out. The question, the most of it that I heard is about the tech bros. And I think what we need to understand about the household names now that all of us are aware of, these very, very powerful and wealthy people, is that they are the most visible part of the oligarchs in our system today. But we also need to understand that they are just part of a much broader and deeper structural phenomenon. So we, on the one hand, these individuals are, because of their visibility, it's actually making the American population very aware of oligarchic power. We have to understand that 20 years ago, these were not the names that everyone knew, and 20 years from now, the names are going to be different. So we personalize it, but we also need to understand it in a much deeper structural and historical way.
1: You talk about how right now there is a wider gap between the rich and poor than was even during European feudalism or in Imperial Rome's slave society. Talk about the significance of this, Professor Winters.
2: Well, all of us are pretty aware that if we think back to Imperial Rome, we don't view it as an equal society. It certainly wasn't democratic. And if you take the gap between the wealthiest Roman senators and the average person in Imperial Rome who was either a slave or a small farmer, the ratio of their wealth was about 16,000 to 1. If we fast forward, if we fast forward to today in the United States and we take the average person in the Forbes 400 compared to the median person in the United States, that has exploded to 140,000 to 1. And so we are just dramatically more unequal. Our wealth is far more concentrated in fewer hands than ever before. And that, if it were under authoritarianism, might not be an issue. But what we are seeing is that it's actually in a democracy that this is happening. And I don't argue in the book against the idea that the United States is a democracy. I argue that it is very much a democracy. We have the right to vote. We have freedoms to speak. It is consent of the governed in so many ways. All of those things were very important to the framers to put in place. But the framers also, because there was an oligarchic democratic crisis at the time of the Constitutional Convention, they wanted to make sure that there were safeguards built into the system that would defend those with very concentrated wealth, the oligarchs of the day. And so that's how we get a system which is both democratic and oligarchic at the same time. Something which, by the way, never existed before in human history. We've always had a wealth pyramid, but it was always in the past sustained by force, fear, awe, intimidation of all kinds. What we have today is what I call participatory inequality. We have incredible inequality, but we participate in it.
1: How does AI exacerbate the wealth gap and the power gap, Professor Winters?
2: Well, AI is something that is evolving so rapidly, and so few of us really understand where it's going and how it's going to play out. But one thing is clear. This apparently transformational technology is in the hands and being controlled by very, very few people. And they are determined that it is going to be a profit-oriented endeavor. Competition is high. We are seeing concentration of capital in AI on an extraordinary level. And it is also, by many people's estimation, possibly going to unemploy people on an incredibly large scale. So if you put the concentration of wealth in the hands of a few corporations and the people who control them on the one hand, and what may be employment devastation going on in society on the other, it's, if it plays out that way, it's a formula for extreme inequality, and I would say potentially destabilizing to society.
1: We just have a minute to go. You say we are 50 years into a period of exploding inequality in the United States and globally, clearly tearing the fabric of society. Where do you find hope? What can remedy this?
2: I think the hope is that there are policies that can be put in place already. I'll just mention quickly something called the Corporate Transparency Act, which most people don't know about. It was passed in 2021 as part of the Defense Authorization Bill. And what it basically said was that all corporations, we would know the beneficial ownership of corporations. There would be a registry, because you can set up a corporation in Delaware, Wyoming, and elsewhere, which is completely secret. And those kinds of entities are very important for oligarchs to evade taxes, to move their money around the world in very secret ways. That got passed. It turns out in March 2025, the Treasury Department essentially gutted it by making 99.9% of all corporations exempt from it. Those battles are incredibly important. They're doable. People have to be aware and pay attention to these fundamental kinds of struggles. That's just the beginning. There are many, many more things, and I try to lay them out in the book.
1: And the book is called
2: of ideas about what to do about oligarchy.
1: The book is called The Blind Spot, How Oligarchs Dominate Our Democracies. Jeff Winters is professor of political science at Northwestern University. That does it for our show. I'll be at the IFC tonight at 6 o'clock for the showing of Steal a Story, Please About Democracy Now! With director Tia Lesson. And Chani Nicholas tomorrow in Great Barrington, Friday in Tucson, Saturday in Phoenix, and then next weekend in Tampa as well as in Miami, and then on to Vermont. You can check our website at democracynow.org. I'm Amy Goodman. Thank you so much for joining us.

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I'm asking you right now at 9 a.m. to take a moment and consider becoming a sustaining member, a BAI buddy, for as little as $10 a month. 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Leave your name, leave your number, and someone will call you back very, very shortly. All right. COVID Action Bulletin with Chris Garoppa and Rachel Hu are off this week. They'll be back next Wednesday at 9 a.m. Coming up next will be an encore presentation of Frontline Voices from yesterday with Frenchie Davis.

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The phones are open. 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And I am your host, Frenchie Davis, here on Tuesdays and Thursdays. And today, we are talking about what the United States government does when it cannot argue with you. When your position is morally coherent, historically grounded, and inconvenient, it charges you. This week, the DOJ, the Department of Jerks, and Treasury announced investigations into Cuba solidarity organizations, Code Pink, The Answer Coalition, Breakthrough News, People's Forum, framing ordinary citizen advocacy as a foreign influence operation. This comes as a 25-member U.S. citizen diplomacy delegation is on the ground in Havana right now as we speak. They are meeting with Cuba's Deputy Minister of Foreign Affairs, Afro-Cuban women leaders and filmmakers, and members of the Cuban National Assembly. It also comes as Cuba is in the worst energy crisis in its history since January, when Trump tightened sanctions on oil ships. Parts of Havana have endured blackouts lasting more than 19 hours a day. UN human rights experts issued a statement on May 7th calling on the U.S. to end the energy starvation of Cuba. The U.S. Embassy in Havana, Trump's own embassy, acknowledged in writing that outages are affecting water supply, lighting, refrigeration, and communications across the country. So,

0: government's Friendship Medal for her contributions to peace and the progress of humankind. Yes, she is here with us. She is on the front line, and she is going to lend her voice to us today. And we're going to return right after national news with Rosemarie Mealy, Dr. Rosemarie Mealy. Here's national news. Take a listen.
1: From across the nation and around the world, for Pacifica Headlines, I'm Jesse Lent.
2: There is no ceasefire, nothing at all. It's all deceiving people, nothing more and nothing less.
1: Abdelkader Abu Libda, a relative of a six-year-old girl killed in an Israeli strike on Gaza as she was playing in the doorway of her home, speaks to Al Jazeera. Despite a U.S.-brokered ceasefire between Israel and Hamas back in October, Israeli strikes have continued. This morning, five people were killed when an Israeli drone struck the Al-Maghazi refugee camp in central Gaza. Local media reports suggest the attack targeted Palestinians who confronted Israeli-backed militias operating in the eastern part of the camp. Israel's genocidal war on Gaza has killed more than 72,500 Palestinians, according to Al Jazeera. More than 800 Palestinians have reportedly been killed since the so-called ceasefire began in October. Iran's Islamic Revolutionary Guard Corps, or IRGC, claims to have downed a U.S. MQ-9 drone known as a Reaper after identifying hostile aircraft entering their airspace in the Gulf region, Iranian state media reports. The IRGC released a statement that Iran reserves the, quote, legitimate and definite right to retaliate against any ceasefire violations by the United States. The attack comes one day after U.S. Central Command reported, quote, self-defense strikes in southern Iran, including on missile launch sites and boats placing mines. The strikes were done, quote, to protect our troops from threats posed by Iranian forces, but the military was, quote, using restraint during the ongoing ceasefire, Central Command spokesman Captain Tim Hawkins wrote in a statement. Iranian media reported explosions in the southern port city of Bandar Abbas. Former Pentagon official Adam Clements told Al Jazeera that the U.S. attacks on Bandar Abbas were likely aimed at monitoring Iranian maritime defense capabilities around the Strait of Hormuz. All of this comes as top Iranian negotiators have traveled to Qatar to resolve key disputes in a potential deal to end the war. Iran's Foreign Minister Abbas Araghchi, Parliament Speaker and Chief Negotiator Mohammad Bagher Ghalibaf, and Central Bank Governor Abdel Nasser Hamati are reportedly part of the delegation visiting Doha. The war on a region through which 20% of the world's petroleum travels continues to cause economic pain across the world, particularly in developing countries such as Sudan, where farmers have seen the price of fertilizer increase by 67% from where prices were a year ago. The price of diesel used to operate farming equipment has doubled. Sudanese farmer Bashir Ismail told Reuters that the price difference has made it impossible for him to make a living.
3: At that price, we don't make a profit. You spend your whole profit on the diesel.
1: An Israeli airstrike on the village of Mashkara in eastern Lebanon late Monday killed 12 people, according to the country's state-run national news agency. Israel will escalate strikes against Hezbollah in Lebanon, Israeli Prime Minister Benjamin Netanyahu said yesterday, as a U.S. official told the news agency Reuters that the militia has ignored warnings to halt firing at Israel in a conflict that could threaten U.S.-Iran negotiations. As the U.S. and Iran continue to engage in diplomacy, Netanyahu said he and President Donald Trump agreed in a phone call earlier this week that Israel would retain the right to confront perceived threats on all fronts, including Lebanon. We are at war with Hezbollah and we will intensify our strikes, Netanyahu said yesterday in a video released on Telegram. He added that Israel's military was not taking its, quote, foot off the gas, saying he told them to, quote, step on the gas even more. There was no immediate comment from Hezbollah or Lebanese officials. The army has requested that soldiers who were discharged in recent days report for reserve duty immediately, the Israeli Broadcasting Authority announced today. According to Al Jazeera, Hezbollah continues to attack Israeli troops in southern Lebanon and northern Israeli towns and has vowed to continue fighting until Israel stops its daily airstrikes and withdraws its troops from the country. 3,100

0: 785 people in Lebanon have been killed in Israeli strikes since the start of the war, according to the Lebanese Health Ministry. Israeli officials say 19 soldiers and 4 civilians have been killed during the same period, as the U.S. and Israel's war on Iran enters its 88th day. Those are the latest Pacifica headlines. For the Pacifica Network, I'm Jesse Lent.
1: Thank you for that national news, Jesse Lent. And now we are back. Welcome back to Frontline Voices, WBAI 99.5 FM. And I am joined by Dr. Rosemarie Mealy, activist, educator, author, human rights advocate, Black Panther Party member, internationalist, and one of the most important voices in this country on the Cuba question. Welcome, Dr. Mealy. Thank you for joining Frontline Voices today.
2: Good morning so much. And thank you for inviting me. I'm hoping that we can do justice to this important program at this important moment. I really appreciate being here.
1: I don't think there's ever enough, but we will certainly do our part. That's what we can do. We can do our part, and everybody does their part. We will make the progress that we want to see. I want to begin. I need to jump right in because our time is limited, and there are so many questions and so little time. But I want to begin by the fact that you wrote Fidel and Malcolm X, Memories of a Meeting, documenting a historic 1960 encounter at the Hotel Teresa in Harlem between Malcolm X and Fidel Castro. Can you please tell our listeners what that meeting represents? What did Cuba mean to the Black liberation movement in the United States? And what has that relationship looked like across these six decades since?
2: Well, thank you for allowing me to plug up the book, Fidel and Malcolm X, Memories of a Meeting, published by Black Classic Press. A former colleague of mine who was also in the Black Panther Party, Paul Coates, who's the publisher. I think what happened is sometimes people think that meeting between Fidel and Malcolm was just, you know, the first beginning of the Cuba, U.S., Cuba, African-American context. But we have to go back to the enslavement of our people. Our two peoples were a part of the transatlantic slave trade. And so what happened, those bonds extended all, it's a historical bond. And so what happened when Fidel met Malcolm in 1960 at the Hotel Teresa, it was just a continuum of that solidarity, of that energy that exists between peoples of Cuba and peoples, African Americans, particularly in the United States. Because one of the things that Malcolm told Fidel, and as for those of you who've read the book and know that history, you know, Malcolm looked at him that day on the 19th of September, and he says, you know, you all have done everything in your country that we're still struggling to do. And that was a very important statement that kind of united the dreams and the aspirations of both peoples, right? And from then on, that has been such an important symbol between the meetings of those two giants of history. And Cubans know this history. There's even a park in Havana. I don't know if you visited. It's a little park in Vedado section of Havana where there is actually a statue of Malcolm on one side and Martin Luther King on the other side with yes. quotes from both. And that those symbols exist all over the country, and that's important. So the book did document that history with interviews with Fidel, interviews with people who were here in 1960 when the meeting occurred. So it's a very important historical text.
1: It is an amazing text. And I just want to point out for those who are not familiar, and I've had the pleasure, the honor, the distinct honor to study abroad in Cuba in 2015, and it certainly changed my life. I do need to highlight that Cuba has a 99.7% adult literacy rate. And one of my favorite spaces to visit was the Literacy Museum in Cuba. You know, because information is so important, and where it is cauterized here in the U.S., where we stop short, where we intentionally dismantle information and education, it is achieved through state-funded free education and the literacy campaigns that began after 1959. And Cuba sent doctors to over 60 countries, including Italy, Spain during COVID-19, while still under sanctions by the United States, by our government. Cuba developed its own COVID vaccines while unable to import components freely because of the embargoes. When the United States applies a energy blockade to a country with that record of international solidarity, what is the U.S. government actually saying about its values?
2: It has no values. It has no humanity. And we're seeing that listening to the last report about what's happening in Gaza, the destruction, the genocide of a people. And Cuba is now experiencing economic genocide and collective punishment because it refused to say, it refused to step down and say, uncle. That's what that's all about. Mm-hmm. And so, you know, and that history is so important, like you said, the Literacy Museum documents so much. It's now, by the way, run by a young brother, Radal, who's less than 25 years old. I can't imagine. He's the curator of this important historical memory to Cuba, to the revolution. So in answer to your question quickly, I think that people need to go back to reading something called the Mallory Report. That was a document that was written actually in 1960, right? And in that report, it's kind of like talking points on Cuba, really, which allows us to understand that after 66 years, right, this country is actually carrying out a mandate that was established in right at the triumph of the revolution. So it's dismantled. It has attempted to dismantle everything that you just laid out earlier about how could, and it tries to do it under the argument that Cuba is a quote unquote failed state. How could you be a failed state when you have found, like you, when you have found, like you stated, vaccines that they could not even purchase on the international market initially? So they created their own vaccine and delivered those vaccines to not only Cuban people, but to people in the Caribbean, in Latin America, in Africa, very important. How could it be a failed state like you laid out with almost a 98, 99% literacy? How could it be a failed state even today when we know that Cuba has found a cure for a protocol for Alzheimer's disease? It has found medications for vitiligo. A failed
1: state. As well as diabetic blindness.
2: Hello.
1: They have a cure for diabetic blindness because their medical program, which is also free, by the way, their medical school is free, by the way, as long as when you graduate from that program, that you go back to those communities and that you give back. Imagine.
2: And including more than 250 U.S. citizens who have graduated from the Latin American School of Medicine who are now back in the United States with no debt. Practicing or either serving as health educators or what have you amongst our own people. So that's something that, and as we talk and move through this program this morning, in one of the questions where you ask, we owe Cuba, we have a responsibility to defend this revolution and to defend any attacks against Cuba, which we will talk about later. So it's just so much, it would take a day or more to just lay out the history, right? But we have to use these important radio waves over WBAI, which, by the way, I worked there for many years, and I know exactly, you know, what you're going, sitting in your seat with Brother Michael as the engineer. We work together. So we need to support the station. We need to support Pacifica. So at this moment, we can carry the truth about what's going on in Cuba and what people here are doing.
1: And speaking of that, right now, parts of Havana are enduring more than 19 hours a day without electricity. The energy crisis is linked directly to the Trump administration tightening of sanctions on oil ships in January of 2026. Cuba's infant mortality rate historically was near four per every 1,000 live births. Yeah. And compared to the U.S., it has now risen to between 6.8 to 7.4. to 1,000 births, which is still significantly low. You know, the United States wish it had those capabilities. But because of sanctions and how access has been cut off, access to medical supplies and pharmaceuticals, the UN human rights experts called this energy starvation on May 7th. You have been to Cuba. You have lived there. What does 19 hours without power actually mean for an 86-year-old woman in Havana? What does it mean for a hospital? What does it mean for a family trying to keep their food from spoiling?
2: Yes, I lived there during the special period, and then going back, it's nothing like it for sure. In answer to your question, a senior citizen has to be able to move to get proper care, which Cuba provides. There's no transportation because it's a priority in terms of the little 4 months they've been without oil, right? So therefore, you have these blackouts. That means that people have had to find new ways to cook using charcoal. How does that affect the health of people? Breathing that kind of sulfur into your system and what have you, it has deadly effects. You cannot, you mentioned the infant mortality rate in Cuba rose from 4.0 deaths per 1,000 live births in 2018 and to 9, I think it's like 9.9 in 2025. So children, infants are dying. They would have survived were it not for these intensified sanctions. So that's what I mean about Cuba is being subjective to genocide, economic genocide, much like which we watched on television and are watching on TV as to what the Israelis, the Zionists are doing in Israel. We can't let that happen. We cannot let, it's happening, but we cannot let it happen right in our eyes, right in our face. And then that's, again, we hark back to the last point that you're going to ask me, what are we doing? But meanwhile, let's put some more meat to this this discussion.
1: Absolutely. And I want to add now there's a delegation on the ground right now in Havana that is meeting with Cuba's Deputy Minister of Foreign Affairs, Afro-Cuban women leaders, filmmakers, including Gloria Rolando, members of the National Assembly. This is citizen diplomacy, people-to-people engagement. This is what the U.S. government is now investigating as a potential foreign influence operation. our U.S. government that pretends to be a Christian nation. Maybe you're Christian, but you're certainly not Christ-like. What is the specific threat that citizen diplomacy poses to U.S. policy? And why does this administration feel the need to criminalize it?
2: Yes, it reminds me of what happened to us back in the 60s, 70s, 80s, 90s to the counterintelligence program that occurred in this country that did great things to dismantle our movement, right? So in answer to your question, it's wonderful that these delegations are there, Ron Daniels and also Herb Boyd, Herb Boyd, my journalist friend, who will be reporting. They're on the ground telling the truth. And so what happens when you go to Cuba and you see what is happening, particularly in this moment, you come back with that information. And it counteracts the bourgeois press's heralding about what is going on in Cuba, like some of the things we talked about first. So people are returning and they're telling the truth, or they're going and they're taking material aid. They're going to take solar energy panels to help to bring some energy to those hospitals and to those health centers and to those locations where the elderly are, right? And so alternative energy is really important right now, and people are doing that. So what is the government doing by issuing these so-called subpoenas? I only know about one a letter that has actually been received. I don't know how many other. But what's happening, the United States government now wants people who go to Cuba and take material aid, they want you to register as a foreign agent. A foreign agent, and that's that when you see the term FARA, F-A-R-A, it's really a disclosure statute in general. It doesn't prohibit advocacy. It doesn't prohibit advocacy. Instead, it may require that you register when a person or organization acts in the United States at some orders or requests or directions or control of a foreign principal. And what they're trying to say, that Cuba is telling us, Cuba, the Cuban government is telling us how we should be responding to economic genocide by telling us that we have to register as a foreign agency. So these sanctions are very important, and these but I have to say, and we have to point out here, it is not stopping us from going to Cuba, because registering, and nobody's going to register as a foreign agent of the United States government. That's ludicrous. But what we do have to do, we have to follow by the rules and regulations of the Office of Foreign Assets Control. And these regulations, by the way, brothers and sisters and friends who are listening, you can still travel to Cuba. You can travel to Cuba under the legal response of, quote, support for the Cuban people. You can still go there. And so that delegation that's on the ground that you mentioned with our folks from Georgia and Ron Daniels and others, they're going as representing support for the Cuban people. And that's legitimate, all right? That's legitimate. But there's this fear, you know, they want to make us be afraid. You know, because as long as you can have fear, that means you don't resist. You do not resist when you have fear.
1: Right. Well, we have enough joy, enough audacity, enough of the legacy of the ancestors to continue to move forward. We're going to take a brief musical break, because I did prepare some beautiful Cuban selections for this segment today, because we need to honor these drums at this moment. And so let's begin with a segment here, another that I am excited to share, and that is Hasta Siempre, Comandante, by Carlos Puebla. And when we return, we will talk about the lawfare that is being imposed on Cuba, and just what exactly is lawfare. When we return, again, I am with Dr. Mealy today, and we'll be right back on the other side of this musical selection. Take a listen.

0: Yes, yes, yes. Welcome back. Welcome back. You're here at Frontline Voices. You just heard Hasta Siempre, Comandante by Carlos Puebla. And all hats, all love goes to Cuba at this time of need. And today I am joined by someone just very, very special. And it's truly, truly an honor. To have our guest here with us today, and that's Dr. Rosemarie Mealy, who is an activist, author of Fidel and Malcolm X Memories of a Meeting. So that is a must go by, must read, must share text that we must keep that legacy going. And as we return to our second segment of this episode today, I want to talk about lawfare. I want to start with the word itself, lawfare, because most people hear it and think legal war, fighting through the courts. But what it actually is being described when political organizers and scholars use this term in the current context. Dr. Mealy, you were a member of the Black Panther Party. You have lived through COINTELPRO, the FBI's covert program to surveil, infiltrate, discredit, and destroy domestic political organizations. In your assessment, what is the relationship between what COINTELPRO did in the 1960s and 70s and what the Department of Jerks, or DOJ, is doing right now to Cuba with their solidarity organizations, the SPLC, and organizations that oppose this administration's foreign policy?
1: Okay, thank you so much. And again, welcome to all the guests who are listening. We talk about the counterintelligence program that J. Edgar Hoover initiated against not only the Black Panther Party, but m leaders of the civil rights movement. And what it did, it attempted to chill activism, right? But it criminalized the movements. So when you criminalize a movement, then that means that there's something illegal about it, and that you have to enforce a regulation, or you have to enforce laws that's going to curb, silence, arrest, imprison the members of those movements. And in this attempt to defund those movements, or to do everything in the power of the law to make those movements, quote unquote, illegal to operate. So from the standpoint of the Cuba Solidarity Movement, the question for us now is not only whether it's true that those subpoenas have been, one that I know, I keep mentioning, one has been issued to a very active member of Code Pink of the Cuba Solidarity Movement. But we have to look at then, in the context of lawfare, how these legal threats and these legal economic strangulations, and even the media warfare that's waged against us, how they fuse all these things together, because they become like a project of escalation, where one department of the government works in tantamount with the other one. In this instance, the Department of Justice is working directly with OFAC, the Office of Foreign Asset Control, the Treasury Department. And there are these intertwining agencies within the government that are used then to carry out the manifestations of the war against the movement, okay? And that's what I mean by these measures. They don't operate in isolation. So U.S. citizens who travel legally to Cuba in May, because that is what is being put out, that by going to Cuba in May, organizing these May Day delegations, the flotillas and what have you, that when those individuals returned to the United States with direct testimony about the consequences of the oil embargo for hospitals, the clinics, the transportation, and even food production, they witnessed those realities firsthand. And so by coming back and telling the truth now, the United States government under the Trump administration is now saying that those were illegal exchanges, right? And so therefore, this is where you bring in the various entities of the law to attempt to enforce, to attempt to enforce, because the grounds for enforcing don't exist, because everybody who went, quote unquote, they traveled legally, right? But they want to turn this upside down by saying while people were there, they were getting information on how to come back to articulate the Cubans' reality to the American people when you saw it, that you were somehow told to do that by a foreign entity, i.e. the Cuban government. And even the campaign, even the arrests of former President Raul Castro, even with his arrest, illegally, by the way, when people began to talk about that on WBAI, or leaders or movements began to talk about that on WBAI, or when the solidarity movement in this country began a program of setting up, how are we going to respond to this? Somehow the government is saying we should not have done that. You know, that the criminality of the Cuban leader in defending Cuba when they were flying over airspace illegally anyway, you know, they had a right to do what they did to defend the sovereignty of their country. So then when we come back to the U.S., we know what the U.S. laws are. We're defending Cuba. And so this is where then the law enters the case as against us. And this is what, it's like McCarthyism. And this is what we have to fight against and struggle against, and we have to defend. But what it does, quickly, what it does, it causes a mobilization of the organizations, because these subpoenas or these letters that some get, and groups have gotten these letters before, because you got to remember that Congress has already enacted laws against 501c3s that supposedly you are supporting. There's some of them, they're saying some of those organizations are supporting terrorist organizations. So we're already under the, they're already looking now to find spaces and places to go after anyone who is going to challenge this racist, because it is, this racist, immoral, illegal, pursuant to international law, blockade that exists against Cuba. Because in my final words, because what we're seeing, it's what I call in an article that I'm working on, it is a part of a coercive architect that uses deprivation at leverage, speaking about Cuba, because it normalized the suffering as a policy. It normalized the suffering of the Cuban people as a policy. And it lays political groundwork for the threats of more direct aggression against Cuba. And that includes its enablers, Puerto Rico, for example, where they are talking about that's where the invasion will be staged from. Or we saw what happened in the Caribbean with Trinidad using that country to bow down to Cuba. So it's all of this is intertwined as a part of your question about lawfare.
0: And, you know, I just wish they were as aggressive with the pedophiles and the sex predators as they are with Cuba. It's just interesting where the Department of Jerks is going, instead of, you know, the local terrorist organizations that we have right here on the ground, rather than economically assaulting, you know, a sovereign country that has spent its entire, this country has spent its livelihood saving other nations. And I don't think that we speak enough to Cuba being the hero in so many other spaces. And I do want to bring up, because of the time, for our listeners, some specific actions that we can engage in. For one, you need to contact your Congress member. Demand that they oppose the FARA investigations of Cuba solidarity organizations. The sanctions require congressional and executive action. So constituent pressure is documented to work on this issue. So you're going to contact your Congress member. You're going to support the IFCO Pastors for Peace. That is the longest running Cuban humanitarian caravan organization in the United States. That's the IFCO. They have been sending aid to Cuba since 1992. If you can travel to Cuba, the people-to-people travel license for educational and humanitarian purposes still exists. So traveling to Cuba as a citizen is a form of direct solidarity and directly contradicts the blockade's attempt to isolate the Cuban people from the American people. And we have to follow and amplify independent media such as WBEI, because the mainstream U.S. media is not covering the Department of Justice investigation of Cuban solidarity organizations or the full human cost of the energy blockade. And there are petitions out there that you can also sign as well. Dr. Mealy, are there other ways that our listeners can contribute also?
1: Well, you're a great host because you've done your homework. Thank you so much. I think one of the most important things that we can deal with on Sunday, the 31st of this coming Sunday, as a part of the national strategy for responding to these hostilities, and what, you know, it may be imminent, it may not be, but we need to be prepared. In front of the old post office at 34th Street in Manhattan, at 1 o'clock, we're asking everybody to come out and, you know, become a part of that, to educate. We'll have flyers and be distributing flyers. There'll be people talking about this. People can come out and join that rally. That's very important. That's Sunday at 1 o'clock in front of the old U.S. post office on 34th Street. And near, you know, near the Monaghan train station. So that's one thing that you can do on Sunday. If you cannot come out on Sunday, many of us are not able to do that. Some of the you can donate to IFCO Pastors for Peace, right? And you can go to IFCONews.org, and you can do that, because right now IFCO has a 60,000 ton campaign to raise 60,000 pounds of material aid to send to Cuba, to be there by August, when we'll be celebrating the centennial of Fidel's anniversary. And so delegations are being organized to do that. If you'd like to go on a delegation, I could suggest you contact, I didn't tell them I was going to do this, Marazul Tours, Marazul Tours in New Jersey is organizing legitimate delegations to travel to Cuba as a part of the centennial. So if some of you want to do that, that's good. You can, if you want to donate to the 60,000 pound of material aid, you can purchase a certain amount of, and I know on this station we don't put out money stuff, but there, you can purchase a certain amount of poundage of the tons that IFCO is organizing. So that is a very creative way to be involved if you can't do street work, if you're not able to travel. And this is important. In New York City, in 2023, we passed a resolution calling for an end to the blockade, a lifting, removing Cuba from the state sponsors of terrorism lists, and the right to travel, and a piece of legislation was passed. It's non-binding, of course, but as with many other cities, it allows people to know that New York City denounces this blockade. So right now, Congresswoman Gail Brewer has a piece of legislation raising this whole issue, contextualizing everything that we're saying, to get the New York City Council to again pass a resolution denouncing the oil embargo, the blockade, the terror that's being waged against Cuba, and also demanding that there be no military intervention. So you could contact Congresswoman Gail Brewer's office. You don't have to be one of her constituents, but just encourage her to get that resolution up on the floor. And whatever district of New York that you're listening in, call your city council person and let them know that you want them to support Gail Brewer's resolution on ending the blockade against Cuba, removing the travel ban, ending the oil embargo. And that's something, you know, that we can do. We should support our sister Yvette Clark, who is head of the, and some people don't want to do this legislative stuff, but there are other, you know, we have to build a united front against fascism. Mm-hmm. We have mm-hmm. to bring everything everybody into this struggle. So, you know, if you want to demonstrate, that's fine. If you don't agree with that, if you don't think that the system doesn't really work, we have to pull out all the stops, okay? And so one of the things that I would really encourage people to do is contact Sister Yvette Clark from Brooklyn. Contact her office and thank her for getting the entire Congressional Black Caucus, who's just put out a position denouncing this immoral block.
0: What? CBC joined in and did something? Okay.
1: Pull it up, girl. It's important. It's great. We've been on her, you know, and I know Yvette from years, and she's been trying, so I know it wasn't easy. But that had a lot to do, I think, with one of the members of the Congressional Black Caucus who went to Cuba with the congresswoman from Seattle, I think, and they saw firsthand, and they came back, and again, so is Trump going to charge them with being a part of FARA? You know, you never know.
0: You cannot put it past him. And I just want to say, Dr. Mealy, you know, this is not new. COINTELPRO, the FBI's covert program, to disrupt political organizations who targeted the NAACP, the Black Panther Party, the Socialist Workers Party, the civil rights leaders, including ML King, including Malcolm X, the Smith Act that was used to prosecute Communist Party members in the 1940s and 1950s. I think the difference today is that these tools are being used more openly and with less legal pretense against a broader range of organizations. Where did you get your fearlessness from? and what keeps you going? Because this is an exhausting fight. But for those who haven't even begun to fight, but are somehow, you know, waking up, coming to, and finding that this is their moment, speak to what has kept you going. Why do you keep going? And is there a treasure chest with all of this courage in it somewhere that we can go dig into? How do we also learn to engage and be better activists?
1: Well, I think, you know, calling on the ancestors and believing that, you know, we stand on the shoulders of them. And at moments when we think that we can't go any further, how were they able to do it? How was Harriet Tubman able to lead us out of the enslavement process? And she would tell those who were kind of, you know, wavering, look, you stay here. You just stay back. We got to keep moving forward. And that's pretty much how I view things. And without organization, you have to in some way align yourself with organization, because organization gives you strength, right? It gives you strength. Organization also becomes a framework for studying. Because if you don't know your history, and if you don't study movements, if you don't study revolutions, if you don't study just how you became who you are, then you're lost. And so what keeps me going right now is the young people that I work with, particularly the young people who are using social media as a way to communicate with their peers. We have a project called Carlotas, Carlotas Warriors for number 4 Cuba, Carlotas Warriors for Cuba. So that's an Instagram account. And they're pumping information out every day. They're talking about the kinds of stuff that you and I are talking about today. But it's young people who went to Cuba, saw the statue of Carlota, who led a slave rebellion in the Matanzas province of Cuba, and they are inspired by that. We are inspired, again, inspiration from our ancestors. That keeps us going. Well, you know, with my training, trained as a lawyer and historian and an activist, you have to take, I don't care who you are, what you do, or how many degrees and all that you have to take that information and you have to transfer it in how you can use your skills, whatever they are, as a part of the movement. That keeps me going. That keeps me going. And then, of course, having a granddaughter who just turned 20, graduated from college as cum laude, science and math, who told me, Grandma, she calls me Abuela, she says, There are many ways to resist, but one of the most important ways to resist is to have hope. And this is my 20-year-old granddaughter telling me that. And that keeps me going, because there's a lot of 20-year-old
0: granddaughters
1: out there, right?
0: That is a good legacy.
1: And
0: that is
1: a
0: good legacy.
1: They're carrying it on. As Asata Shakur said, we have to carry it on. And we want to celebrate her life. That is an ancestor who also I worked and struggled with that inspired me as well.
0: Well, we are grateful. We are grateful for also the next generation that you are bringing up, that there is no gatekeeping, that you are bridging the generational gap. And this is how we keep the movement strong, and that we keep the movement going. It's interesting. This is the same Department of Jerks that dismissed the convictions of Proud Boys and Oath Keepers, mm-hmm. that is now investigating people for visiting Cuba. The same administration that pardoned the people who stormed the Capitol is investigating people who traveled to Havana to meet with filmmakers and diplomats. So the word for that is not national security. The word for that is lawfare. And the word for that we do in response is called solidarity. And Dr. Mealy, I am just, again, I'm grateful that we had this opportunity and this moment to have this brief, albeit necessary and very important exchange. I want everyone to remember that in 2013, that the Cuban Council of State conferred on your Friendship Medal. You received the Friendship Medal for contributions to peace and the progress of humankind, that you serve on the board of IPCO Pastors for Peace, that you are a member of the National Conference of Black Lawyers and teaches at CUNY School.
1: Not anymore.
0: Are you still at Florida International?
1: Pardon?
0: Florida International?
1: No, that was the past. I could never be there again.
0: Okay. Well, you're still teaching us.
1: Well, that's my focus. Yes.
0: You are teaching us, and it's such an honor. I do remember you saying that you're not with CUNY, but for those students that you imprinted on.
1: Yeah.
0: Just as you are imprinting on us at this very time, I just want to let you know that how honored and grateful I am to have this sacred moment with you. I want everyone to remember that while, we use communists as a slur through our American government, it is the communists who have a 99% literacy rate. It is the communists who do home visits to mothers that are pregnant and cannot make it for whatever reason, that have to give birth, and they're going to ensure that those mothers are safe. I mean, they actually still do home visits. Mm-hmm. And that is why they had a infant mortality rate that was so low. It is Fidel Castro, who made sure that his military persons still had to learn how to read and to count and to be educated during the war. If it is the communists who deploy doctors from a free medical program, who offered to help during Hurricane Katrina, but it was our U.S. government that was okay with letting its citizens fade away in the waters, just so we are clear. So Dr. Mealy, yes.
1: One last thing, and it was Cuba that freed Nelson Mandela and helped the Cubans to liberate South Africa.
0: This is why they're so angry.
1: The Bay of Pigs destroyed. They couldn't handle that. Couldn't hand freedom in Africa. Couldn't destroy that. But just one last point, and I know the time, the tyranny of the clock. If anybody gets a letter, contact the New York chapter of the National Lawyers Guild or the Center for Constitutional Rights, because you're going to need legal support. That's very important, and that's a part of our struggle too in this warfare, this lawfare against this criminal government that we know as the MAGA people in the United States of America right now.
0: And just a reminder, all 435 seats are up for re-election, so let's take out the trash. I am your host, Frenchie Davis, this Tuesday and on Thursdays. Thank you again, Dr. Mealy, and let's visit Cuba again with Chan Chan by Buena Vista Social Club. Have a great afternoon.
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And while you're thinking about things to look up and find out more information about Cuba and Africa as well, look up the Battle of Quito Cuanavale. 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The Battle of Quito Cuanavale. 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Gather at the steps of the Federal Post Office building, the Moynihan Train Hall, 421 8th Avenue at 33rd Street in Manhattan. Stop the Trump-Rubio economic war and blockade on Cuba. 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For more information, just go to CubaCNYNJCoalition.org. Cuba C, Cuba S-I, okay? NYNJ Coalition.

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0: 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Glad you can join us for Ecologic. 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Every day is Earth Day. I'm Ken Gale.
1: I'm Sally Gellert.
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0: When your air or water are clean, thank an environmentalist. 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
2: Our guests today are Danny Kane from Institute for Local Self-Reliance, and Pragati Balasubramanian from the New York City DSA. But first, a UN victory, an insect apocalypse, and the defeat of a New Brunswick data center.
1: The Pacific Island nation Vanuatu has been leading the call to get off fossil fuels. Recently, Avaaz reported a sea change at the United Nations, where 141 governments, including such major polluters as China, Japan, Brazil, and the EU, except for the Czech Republic, made a clear-cut commitment that countries must phase out fossil fuels and protect their people from climate collapse, or face real legal consequences. Further, as a statement of solidarity, they affirmed that rising sea levels will never erase island states, that even if their land is swallowed, nations will retain their sovereignty, though it's unclear exactly how. By a margin of 141 to 8, the world's biggest polluters, for instance, the U.S., Saudi Arabia, and Russia, have been exposed as a small, desperate group of outliers standing against the tide of history. Avaaz noted that 455,000 people signed their campaign supporting Vanuatu's climate resolution, quote, flooded key delegates with messages, and funded cutting-edge polling to break through the diplomatic noise and show key countries that their people expected them to vote yes. Personal stories and media publications made the difference. A Swiss Avaaz senior campaigner spoke about the future her unborn child could

0: but it states that our lives, our homes, and our future are worth saving.
1: Live Science had an article by Joanna Thompson with the intriguing headline, Insect Apocalypse is Already Fueling Malnutrition. Most regular Ecologic listeners know about the massive disappearance of bees and other insect pollinators, lowering our food choices by about half. Aside from bees and butterflies, little attention has been given to the rest of the insect world. For example, beetles pollinate more plants than butterflies do. Insect apocalypse is not just a headline phrase, but a quote from scientists. A study published in Nature, one of the most prestigious of all science journals, quantified the relationship between insects and human health and economy. Without enough insects to pollinate crops, there simply isn't enough food for everyone, and farmers' income is shrinking. Malnutrition increases with all the health problems that that causes. This was noticed first in a low-income country and several low-income countries, and now is noticeably impacting the rest of the world. Study co-author Naomi Saville, a researcher at the University College London Institute for Global Health, said in a statement, over half of the children in our study were too short for their age, which is largely driven by poor diets that depend upon insect-pollinated vegetables, legumes, and fruits. Her team extrapolated their data into the future. Without changes in agricultural practices, malnutrition will increase every year, leading to vision loss and birth defects. For those of you who have people in your life who care about economic issues only, the economic impact increases too.
2: In a LiveScience.com interview with Doro Dasgupta, an environmental economist and co-author of the Lancet Countdown Report about extreme heat in agriculture, he explained how climate change is pushing agricultural systems to the brink. Extreme heat and drought are withering food crops and non-food crops alike. Farm workers are literally dying in the heat. So is livestock. That is another source of malnutrition and food insecurity. He spoke of a United Nations report that synthesized information from many different sources and focused on several aspects of crop production. The Lancet Countdown report, which focused on indicators such as a million more people in Europe who are food insecure, pointed out that the climate-related problems related to food are not just in low-income countries and are raising food prices globally.
0: Today's music is the New York City Metro Raging Grannies singing the Piedmont Raging Grannies song, Huge Data Centers Gobble Resources.

0: That was Huge Data Centers Gobble Resources, a song of the Piedmont Raging Grannies, performed by the New York City Metro Raging Grannies, just for Ecologic.
1: Turning to today's topic, well, we already did with that song. New Brunswick.

0: New Jersey recently canceled plans to build a 27,000 square foot AI data center at 100 Jersey Avenue following massive public outcry and protests from local residents and environmental groups. On February 18, hundreds of residents packed City Hall, organized by such groups as Climate Revolution New Jersey and New Jersey Burn, who cited concerns over rising electricity and water bills, environmental impacts, and energy consumption. The New Brunswick City Council voted unanimously to remove data centers as a permitted use for the site in the Jersey Sanford redevelopment area, opting instead to build a public park and restoring that portion of the project to its original designation as green space. A significant victory for community opponents of large-scale AI infrastructure. Now we welcome our guest, Danny Kane and Pragati Balasubramanian. Please introduce yourself, Danny.
1: Hi, I'm Danny Kane. I am a content creator for the Institute for Local Self-Reliance, where I host a podcast called Building Local Power. And our current season is called The Data Centers Are Coming, and we're spending six episodes exploring localized resistance to large data center projects. Happy to be here.
0: Pragati?
2: Yes, thank you so much for having me here. My name is Pragati. I am an organizing committee member from the New York City DSA Tech Action Working Group, where we work on advocating for several tech issues. And the biggest one of them is fighting against data centers, of course. And we're also part of the larger New York State Fights Data Centers campaign.
3: So data centers are in the news a lot. Everybody's l hearing everything that they hear and every station that they listen to. Why are they so controversial?
2: Well, I think the answer is just in the public response in itself. It's very clear that the enormous resource consumption of AI hyperscale data centers, as they're also known, is straining the grid, whether it's locally or nationwide. It's easy to see examples from Virginia to the Stamp Data Center up north. They're resulting in less reliable power delivery, higher electric bills, which we feel across the grid, blackouts, very obvious air pollution with the diesel generators and the gas generators on site, water pollution as well. I mean, these facilities are huge consumption. They're built on unsustainable water consumption. It's the heart of data center infrastructure. They're applying for these large water permits. And in New York State, we have this abundant source of fresh water. So it's very clear that they are an entire resource drain on any community they build on. It doesn't matter which side of the political spectrum you're on, it's very obvious what's going on here.
1: Yeah, I think Pragati is absolutely right. One thing I have seen is like if this kind of mirrors other big tech cycles we've seen before, where there's a lot of enthusiasm for a new technology, and there's this rapid expansion and rapid growth. But the difference with large scale AI and the data centers is just how huge this is. We're talking about tremendous amounts of resources that we've never ever seen before. And these big tech companies are acting like they're entitled to these communities' resources. They come in and they expect tax breaks, they expect the water, they expect electric utilities to cooperate with them on their massive infrastructure needs. And I just don't think there's that much of a compelling case for the technology. So people see a big company coming into their community and saying, okay, we're going to threaten your water sources. We're going to raise your electric bills. We're going to expect tax breaks, and all for what? For a technology that threatens to take away your job, that removes people's ability to create art, that threatens artists and writers. And it's just, there's not, it's like, you want all this stuff from us, but for what? And I don't think they've made a good job. They've done a great job making the case. And I'm not sure there is a case to be made with large scale AI, especially at the scale of the resources that they want. And so people who are already feeling powerless because of, I'm sorry, I'm in the middle of a thunderstorm, so you might hear a boom. I just saw lightning. But
3: Oh,
1: anyway, the
3: Israel,
1: climate,
3: Israel.
1: right? People are feeling powerless because of politics, because of the economy, and they're looking for ways to fight back. And this is a localized fight, where they can band together to fight back. It's a tangible target of like just big tech's takeover of our lives.
3: We've had data centers for a long time, but the latest ones are just so huge that it overwhelms the community it tries to get into, right?
1: Yeah, I mean, the internet does run on data. It's a necessary part of digital infrastructure for our connected world. But when you're talking about facilities that are hundreds of thousands of square feet, you're talking about hundreds of megawatts. I mean, we've looked at Memphis, where Elon Musk is building data centers in the area. He's talking about a gigawatt data center. Like, that can power a gigawatt can power every home in Memphis six times. Like, this is just tremendous amounts of resources. It's so big, it's almost impossible to imagine. And I kind of wonder if big tech is kind of banking on that. Like, 250 megawatts, the average American won't understand what that means. But it really is just an absolutely staggering amount of resources.
2: Completely agree with Danny. And I will say one way to kind of bookmark what these power consumption metrics mean is 100 megawatts is about the power equivalent of an average American city of 100,000 people. So when we talk about gigawatts, that's like 1,000 megawatts. So we don't even have a city that big in the US when we talk about a gigawatt data center. And, a lot of folks will try to conflate traditional data centers with the AI data centers today, especially industry folks. And we want to be clear that these are two very different facilities. A traditional data center is almost like a library. You're going to retrieve stored data, like you're retrieving your backed up photos or Netflix movie. A hyperscale data center or an AI data center is more like an industrial factory. It's churning out emails, essays, summaries, an answer to every custom-made prompt imaginable by any human anywhere. So ChatGPT looks like it's free on the surface, but really we're paying for it with our electric rate hikes. We're paying for it with our water bills, with our water table. In fact, like a shocking two-thirds of hyperscale data centers in the US are built in water-stressed regions since 2022. They're literally running our ecosystems out of water because it remains one of the cheapest ways to cool hyperscale data centers. A traditional one, you could use air-based cooling. For hyperscale data centers, because they're built on GPUs, it gets so hot that the only way to cool it is to have a liquid-based coolant touching these GPU chips at all times. And that's why they have to rely on water-based cooling.
3: Would
2: So the
3: you
2: runoff, too, is concerning there.
3: explain GPU for our listeners?
2: Yeah, it's a graphic processing unit. It is just another type of chip. So a traditional data center is built on CPUs. And GPUs just do a lot more processing in parallel, and that's what you need to train machine learning models, language learning models, which is just the sciency techie name for what we're calling AI or chatbots today.
3: Now, Danny, I've heard you say that we can't put the genie back in the bottle. For my friends like my friend Judy, who is enamored with AI making graphics for things that she couldn't do. She wasn't an artist herself, but she makes it. How do you soothe people like that who want AI?
1: I think Pragathy's point that we're paying for AI and ChatGPT with our electric bills is a really good one. The technology seems free, and if you indeed can use a lot of it for free right now, but if we follow the past cycles of tech booms, there will become a point where OpenAI, Claude, they have to make money. And OpenAI is talking about an IPO, which means they're going to have a lot of investors who are going to expect returns on that investment very soon. And so that's like, it's just the technology is going to get worse. They're going to charge for it. It's going to be riddled with ads. Like, this is, we're in the kind of romance period right now, of when they're trying to hook us on this technology in order to make us pay for it later. So I think that's one part of that. And I just, how do you soothe someone who wants to use who wants to use the technology? I think it's just being upfront and honest about the costs. I've done a lot of advocacy around Amazon, and I often talk about people really fall in love with the fact that they can get a carton of toilet paper delivered very quickly, quote unquote, for free. Again, it seems free. You're paying for a Prime membership, and you're paying for it in many other ways. But I often talk to people about like the labor cost of that, and just the fact that you've got these delivery drivers and these factory workers that are dealing with these crazy quotas. And I've had some success with just talking about the human cost of what these technologies mean. And I think being upfront about that is really important.
3: 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We will give more details and solutions throughout the show. I'm Donna Stein.
4: I'm Sally Gellert.
0: I'm Ken Gale. And recently, I was going to a subway turnstile as an MTA employee was coming out. I was wearing a WBAI t-shirt, the one designed by Sydney Smith, Radio with Heart. The MTA employee saw my shirt and with a smile said, WBAI, that was a great station. 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His voice had an element of surprise to it as he answered, it still exists? 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They'll almost certainly be glad you did.
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0: Now back to our guests, Annie Kane and Pragati Balasubramanian. And, you know, that non-artist that Donna referred to, I think she doesn't realize that for having her computer job for her, it's like she's buying a Picasso every year. Because that's how much it's costing. Pragati, well, I see you nodding.
2: Yes. I mean, I think it's hard when it feels like the consequences are outside of your computer screen. But I promise you, we're actually already paying for it. We're already seeing electric rates rise 20% nationally since 2021. This is outpacing inflation. It's driven largely by the rapid build out of data centers, you know, in places like Lake Tahoe, where a new data center is being built or proposed. 50,000 residents are facing looming power outage because their electricity provider is switching their power supply to the data center instead of their homes. So that's 50,000 residents who now have to search for an electricity provider. So in that sense, you know, it's like Danny said, it's about raising awareness for this. Another example that I like to point to in New York State is this has happened before with the crypto boom. And cryptocurrency mining, it uses the same infrastructure as AI data centers. And upstate New Yorkers, before the crypto moratorium, actually saw an extra $80 to $160 in electric bills in the late 2010s. And this cost upstate households like $204 million annually. And right now, we have 39 new data centers awaiting permits, right? And imagine what that's going to do to our grid. Imagine what that's going to do to our fresh water and all the pollution that's going to bring to New York State. And so it's coming to a town near all of us at the end of the day.
3: I saw that that data centers are being tracked right now by Erin Brockovich and her group. How many data centers are existing now and how many are being argued against by citizen action? Danny?
1: I don't have numbers nationwide for that. I know one of our podcast episodes, we spent time in Loudoun County, Virginia, which is known as Data Center Alley. It's kind of the worldwide hub of data centers. They have 200 operating data centers and 100 more under proposal or being planned or under construction. And I mean, this is just it's a small outer ring suburb of Washington, D.C. It's a semi-rural county. I want to make a point about proposed data centers, though, because it's a data center doesn't have to be built to increase your electric bills. Electric utilities are setting rates based on anticipated demand, and they've got tech companies in their ears saying, "We're good. This is huge. This is going to be so big. We need this many data centers. We need this much power for it." And they're saying that to multiple electric utilities. So you might have multiple electric utilities raising rates in anticipation for the same data center projects that are being built. And B, it doesn't matter if it ever gets built. Those electric rates are going up. Electric utilities make the most money by building infrastructure, and you can't undo building infrastructure. You pay for it, it gets built. If the data center never opens, those towers are still built and the ratepayers still have to pay for it. So like Pragathy said, it's already happening. That's what kind of what I mean by you can't put the genie back in the bottle. These utility companies are already making money off of infrastructure they're building because of anticipated data center demand. So regardless of what happens with those data centers, the ratepayers' money is already spent. And so it's this weird, symbiotic cycle. Like AI makes money, based on, they're selling the technology to us. And that makes utility companies make money by building the infrastructure. And the people stuck paying for it are the ratepayers, are us. And so we're supporting this kind of symbiosis where utilities and, tech companies are making money off of each other.
0: That reminds me of what happened in Florida years ago, where they raised everybody's rates in order to build a new nuclear power plant. They never built a plant, but the rates never went down.
1: Yeah, and we talked to a West Virginia expert on this named Kathy Kunkel for our podcast, for an episode that comes out tomorrow, May 28th. And I even asked her, I was like, are our rates going to go down if the data center bubble pops? And she said they might go up. someone's got to pay for it. If the big tech companies aren't paying for those rates anymore, the ratepayers are on the hook. So not only may they not go down, they might even go up if the data center bubble pops. And I don't know. We all pay electric bills. I don't know how you feel about that, but it's not really thrilling for me to hear.
0: I wonder if the demand for solar panels on people's homes is going to go up because they don't want to have to deal with the utility anymore.
1: One suggestion, like ILSR, our organization put out a framework of solutions, because we want to be focused on ways to fix this problem or ways to deal with it. And one of them, it's possible for the data centers are based on the model that they are always on, always operating fully. And so electric rates are set based on the hottest day in July, because that's the grid capacity. And there's no question about, there's no proposal for data centers to kind of flex based on demand. Like in the middle of a cool spring evening, there's more power available for a data center, but they're this thing has to be running all the time. But there are lots of creative solutions, including people can put solar panels on their roofs and sell electricity to the data centers. There's no reason why that doesn't work. And then instead of big tech coming in and saying, we want to raise your electric bills, big tech could come in and say, we're going to pay you for electricity you generate. And that's enriching the community instead of extracting from it. And there's no reason why that can't work. They just want to build these as fast as they can. And so they're not thinking about efficiency and positive community oriented solutions. They're just thinking about who can build the biggest AI model the quickest.
4: And I read about the one in Tennessee that has 36 gas generators. Mm-hmm. It's basically a power plant, but power plants are regulated and these things aren't. So that's scary.
1: Yeah.
2: No, yeah, they're definitely unpermitted. This is Elon Musk's XAI Colossus data center, and he installed 35 unpermitted on-site temporary gas turbines, which are emitting thousands of tons of nitrogen oxide annually. And this is a public health risk, which is borne by a predominantly Black community that sits just a few miles away. So this is honestly another example of how AI data centers, sometimes they come to towns and they say, we're going to use hydropower, we're going to be so sustainable. But really, to Danny's point, they have to be running constantly. And that means any power dips are unacceptable. So they need to have diesel generators on site. They're getting natural gas turbines on site. And both of them are polluting the airs of the communities there. And I would say from a pollution perspective, from a solution perspective, a lot of what communities have been doing and pushing back is kind of one of the biggest things that have come out of this is communities are banding together and demanding better access to basic resources. That is a human right: clean air, clean air to breathe, clean water to drink, land that is not polluting or causing ecosystem destruction, right? And so at the state level, what we've been seeing, and a lot of organizations have signed on to this, I think 150 plus, the New York State Data Center moratorium has been gaining a lot of momentum for this, because we just need time to be able to do a comprehensive assessment of energy rates, environmental impacts, air, water, noise, water consumption, fossil fuel use, land use, electrical waste that comes out of these data centers. And that's kind of what we've been working on as New York City DSA Tech Action, is pushing for this change and asking that people call their assembly members and state senators and ask them to co-sponsor this moratorium. There's only a week left of this legislative session, actually, so the time is nigh.
0: Before we ask you for the bill numbers, when you said nitrogen oxide, I froze. You did not hear me scream because it was silent, but oxides of nitrogen are worse than methane as a greenhouse gas. They're worse. Where methane is 120 times worse when first emitted, oxides of nitrogen are 200 and some times worse than carbon dioxide when first emitted. So this stuff is not only going to pollute your immediate surroundings and take away your water, but it's also going to make climate chaos way worse. Oh, my God. Prakasi, give us those bill numbers for New York. Even though we have a governor who doesn't give a damn.
2: No problem. Yes, so it's New York State Senate Bill S-9144 and Assembly Bill A-10141.
0: Repeat those numbers.
2: For sure.
0: Really slow so everybody in the world can write it down.
2: Sure. It's S-9144 and Assembly Bill A 10141. And we really need everyone calling their assembly members and their senators. If they've already signed on, please thank them for signing on and prioritizing people over profits. If they haven't signed on, please ask them to co-sponsor the bill and vote yes. We need it. We need it now. There are 39 new hyperscale data centers awaiting permits. And the next opportunity we'll get to regulate is in January in 2027.
1: We can't leave it up. The big tech companies aren't going to slow this down themselves. It really is. We talked to a Time Magazine tech correspondent named Andrew Chow, and he said basically there are 10 guys in this ego-fueled race, and they're in this race is dependent on massive amounts of resources and the quality of life of so many of our communities. And because they're racing, they all want to be the best. They're all racing for something they're calling generalized artificial intelligence, like a self-aware machine out of a science fiction novel. And they don't trust anybody else to be able to build these models. They all think they're the ones who can be trusted to build it. And that's all they see. It's a desperate race for scale and size. And so we need policy. We need activism. We need people like standing in front of bulldozers to slow this thing down. And so we can think about environmental impacts. We can think about community scaled solutions, and we can think about ways to do this that aren't necessarily anti-technology, but they're definitely pro-community and pro-environment and solutions that don't harm communities in the way that these hyperscale data centers are doing. And again, we can't trust the big tech guys to figure that out themselves.
3: And this has been happening. It's so inspiring. So it's citizen action. Tell us more about the different communities around the country.
1: Yeah, I want to, the Memphis story is really interesting. And the community is called Boxtown. It is a historically Black community. It was founded by freed slaves after the Civil War. And it's like, of course, it's a Black neighborhood in Memphis, which is the blackest city in Tennessee. And like you see, that's like Memphis and these neighborhoods are being targeted in many different ways. Like, A, they're trying to redistrict their house rep, the one Democrat in Tennessee. They're trying to draw the map so Memphis loses its representative. But also, they pick, I think a lot of times they pick these places because they perceive a lack of political will. These are places that they think are less likely to fight back. And I think the backlash to that has surprised the tech companies quite a bit because they think they're not going to fight back, but they do. And there's a tremendous amount of resistance from these communities they thought wouldn't have any resistance. And I think, frankly, it's really inspiring to see people step up and they're sick of being underestimated. We heard that again and again. It's like they underestimated us and we don't like that. And another thing we've heard again and again throughout, I mean, I've been researching this podcast for 8 months. I've heard countless times, this is the first time I've organized about anything. People are stepping into local fights for the first time in their lives. And that's how much this means to people. And that's how much people hate these data centers. And like, I don't know, I really believe in the power of local organizing. So I think it's great. I think it's really welcoming. And I think it's really heartening to see so many wins across the country. You're seeing the New Jersey one you talked about. Mm-hmm. You're seeing these stories of people fighting back and holding politicians and tech companies accountable. I just want to mention one story. A great story from Festus, Missouri, the city council. This is the week before a spring election where four city council incumbents were up for re-election. The week before this election, city council unanimously voted to pass a data center project and grant approval to it. And the following week, all four incumbents were voted out. I have a colleague, Ron Knox, who says politicians only get to vote for data centers once before voters hold them accountable. And I think we're seeing that again and again, increasingly, truly. And it's like, this isn't New York City. It's not L.A. This is Festus, Missouri. Like these mm-hmm. these coalitions don't necessarily follow traditional political lines either. We had an expert say it's not a left versus right issue. It's an up versus down issue. This is people mm-hmm. banding together to fight against the powerful. And it's crossing political lines in really interesting ways.
4: And hopefully once these new activists see a victory or even band with their neighbors, it gets easier the next time.
1: That's another genie you can't let back in the bottle. It's like once you know your neighbors and once you've organized, like those bonds are there. You can't put that genie back in the bottle either.
3: Good.
0: Regular Ecologic listeners heard us talking about people banding together in unlikely places on other shows. You know, it's like, you're poisoning our food, you're out. And they started voting people out and turning red states purple. I mean, it's just amazing. You know, people don't want to be poisoned. They don't want their electric bill so they can't afford them anymore. They want to be able to use water every day. The people who make these decisions don't seem to understand what their decisions affect. They see dollar signs and nothing else. And Bagasi, what's the likelihood of, if Hochul votes for these data centers anyway, of overturning her veto? I mean, we know that Republicans always never vote to overturn the vetoes. Will they this time?
2: Remains to be seen. I mean, right now we have pretty good momentum for the moratorium. We have quite a few state senators and assembly members who have signed on. So it's looking very likely that it'll pass. But yeah, it's the veto that we are also kind of worried about as well. I will say to Danny's point, you know, we have a consistent base of organizing groups as part of the New York State Fights Data Centers campaign. It's such a cross-issue problem that data centers have created with their enormous resource extraction. We have over 50 organizations from this group, both from the environmental space and in policy space. We have organizations like Media Justice, Allies of Tonawanda Seneca Nation, AI Now, Food and Water Watch, New York Renews, and us at New York City DSA Tech Action. I mean, it's bringing people together like nowhere before. And even if this bill does not pass, I think the most important thing that we need to keep in mind is these local fights do matter. Our biggest fight in New York State is the Stamp Industrial Park. The Tonawanda Seneca Nation and the local residents of a rural part of Western New York are fighting to stop the construction of a massive 2.2 million square foot, 500 megawatt AI hyperscale data centers. That's, you know, we talked about 100 megawatts being the equivalent of a city of 100,000. That's a city of 200,000 people, right? And the developer, actually, the Stream US Data Centers, has financial backing from its corporate parent, the private equity multinational Apollo Global Management. So private equity is getting in on this, and they're asking for a $1.4 billion exemption from sales tax.
4: Oh my God.
2: Yeah, tax breaks for billionaires. That's right.
0: Right.
3: 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I'm Donna Stein.
0: I'm Ken Gale.
4: And I'm Sally Gellert.
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5: This is Ashley Dawson, author and environmental activist. And I want to urge you to support Ecologic. We hear a lot from big corporations about saving the planet, but what we really need to get a sense of is how people's movements and radical grassroots struggles are at the center of ecological reconstruction and the fight to save the planet. And Ecologic is an incredibly important venue for prioritizing and giving space to those voices. So I urge you to support them. Thank you.
4: Thank you, Ashley, for your comments and for all you do.
0: 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For more information on any of this, email lsb@wbai.org. That's LSB, Local Station Board, lsb@wbai.org.
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0: The Union of Concerned Scientists, UCS, reports that the National Nuclear Security Administration and U.S. Department of Energy, DOE, are moving forward with plans to produce plutonium pits, the bomb cores of thermonuclear weapons, at Los Alamos National Lab in New Mexico and the Savannah River site, South Carolina. Even though these new pits are not needed for the safety and security of the U.S. nuclear arsenal, rather, they're intended for newly designed nuclear warheads, which increase the nuclear threat. On April 10, DOE released its draft programmatic environmental impact statement regarding pit production, beginning a 90-day court-mandated comment period. On Wednesday evenings from tonight through June 17th, the UCS will hold information sessions for those interested in comment.
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3: To paraphrase Pete Seeger, what is going to change the world are many little things. 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Following the what you can do to advice of our guests at the end of every Ecologic episode, emails and letters, to signing petitions, to demonstrating for your favorite causes, to talking to your neighbors and friends, all the great insight you get from WBAI. 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
4: 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Now back to our guests, Danny Kane and Pragathi Balasubramanian. Excuse me. So what can our listeners do? We've told them about calling the New York Assembly and Senate. What other folks, other areas? What do you suggest?
2: Yeah, I can speak more to that. Right before this, we were talking about the Stamp Data Center by Tonawanda Seneca Nation. So basically, this is part of the Western New York Science and Technology Advanced Manufacturing Park. That's what's called STAMP. It's a proposed mega industrial site underwritten by New York State subsidies, facilitated by New York State permits. I'm giving you this context so that when you make the call, you know, you know what you want to talk to, right? So STAMP is surrounded by a network of ecologically important public protected lands. That's us. That's we're the public, right? It is protected lands, including a national wildlife refuge. And this data center threatens the nation's way of life, its continued existence on its homelands and its treaty rights. Nation citizens and local residents fear the massive environmental, public health, quality of life impacts of this project, including air, water, noise, and light pollution. So the actions that you can take here is to send an email directly to our governor, to Kathy Hochul, tell her to stop the Stamp Monster Data Center today. The reason why we're reaching out to Kathy is because she is Stamp's biggest backer and has not yet taken a stance. But we know she's critical of the minimal jobs and abatements ratio. You know, we're talking about 125 permanent jobs for the Stamp Data Center, which with the sales tax exemption that comes out to about $11.7 million per job of tax abatement. So we need to tell her that this is not a viable investment, and worse, it is threatening the nation's way of life and the local residents' fear for the massive environmental impact. There's also a weekly call relay happening to the governor, set up by Allies of Tonawanda Seneca Nation. So you can follow them on socials. It's Allies of TSN. And there they will have more information and up-to-date calls to action. Again, the state moratorium is on the docket just for another week. Call your representatives, let them know. But these local fights are very, very important in pushing back against the tech oligarchs.
0: I guess we should give those bill numbers again. In the New York State Senate, S9144, and in the Assembly, it's A for Assembly, 10141. That's 10141. So call your state senator, state assembly person. If you don't know who they are, look on the web for them. Right, you know, there's all different ways of finding out who they are that you can contact them. And especially if you've never contacted them before, it scare the bleep out of them. But again, it's got widespread support in the state Senate and the state assembly. So what we need is really support so big that the governor can't ignore it. Like we did, or when they wanted to dump radioactive water into the Hudson River. Right? Half a million people contacted the governor one way or another, and they didn't pour that reactive water in the Hudson. It can be done. He will listen to us, but there has to be enough of us. How many is enough? We don't know till we get there.
2: Definitely. It makes a huge difference. When we were in Albany on May 13th for the No Data Centers rally and lobby day, we definitely saw what a big difference it made for us to go to their offices and talk to them. We asked our representatives, you know, what can we do to make our thoughts on this clear? And they said, keep calling, keep showing up, keep telling us what's important to you. That's the biggest difference that can be made in pushing for legislation.
0: Yeah, it's interesting. If your state senator, state assembly person is a Republican, despite the fact that the governor is a Democrat, they won't overturn your veto unless you tell them to.
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0: 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Thanks to our excellent engineer, Michael G. Haskins. We couldn't do this without you. I'm Ken Gale.
4: I'm Sally Gellert. And for Donna Stein, also, join us next week, Wednesday, June 3rd at 10 a.m. We're here every Wednesday at 10 a.m. between the excellent shows Covert Action Bulletin and Living for the City. Coming up next, thanks for being our listeners.

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9: 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All the details are right there. The WBAI buddy. 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
10: This is Reverend Billy here, and you can hear the Stop Shopping Choir singing. We're going to be getting together. It's showtime. It's popping and popping time at the Quaker Meeting House, downtown New York, Sunday, the 31st of May, 7 p.m., free. Come on over. Come on over. Start jumping up and down and singing with us. And this is going to be broadcast live on WBAI. Hallelujah. Earth-a-looia.
11: Remember, the whole reason New York City housing, the NYCHA housing was built the way it was Corbusier understood that if he did not have light coming in every window and if every room did not have air and light, people could not thrive. That was the whole reason for getting rid of the tenements that go with it.
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Hello and welcome to Living for the City. Living for the City is a program focused on telling stories from communities in New York and beyond. We cover issues that don't get the attention they deserve in the media. We're talking housing, the environment, social justice, and more. My name is Michael G. Haskins. I am the program host and executive producer. Jillian Jonas is the senior producer. We embrace the concept of Sankofa, loosely translated from the Twi language of Ghana, as it is not wrong to go back for that which you have forgotten. We're going to be talking about NYCHA today and some other things as well, so please do stay tuned. First, our Sankofa moments, looking back in history to see where we've come from. And on this day in peace and social justice history, May 27th, 1940, the U.S. Supreme Court ruled a sit-down strike was not a violation of the Sherman Antitrust Act, even if it interfered with interstate commerce. The company had sued for treble damages. That's triple their financial loss under the act. The court said that if the strike were found to be a restraint of trade, then, quote, practically every strike in modern industry would be brought within the jurisdiction of the federal courts under the Sherman Act, close quote. The American Federation of Full-Fashioned Hosiery Workers, under its president, William Leader, had declared a strike at Apex Hosiery Company in Philadelphia and had organized support among other workers in the city. When Apex refused to recognize the union, he declared a sit-down strike and led an occupation of the factory, which lasted for 7 weeks. Unlike the UAW sit-down at the GM plant in Flint, however, violence was committed against the management personnel and significant damage was done to manufacturing equipment. And finally, on this day in peace and social justice history, on WBAI's Living for the City, May 27th, 1963, the album The Freewheeling, Bob Dylan, which featured the song Blowin' in the Wind, was released. The song warns of the perils of nuclear war. And that concludes this day in peace and social justice history on WBAI at 99.5 FM and WBAI.org on the web. We'll be right back with our guests coming up straight ahead.

0: and defend the future of NYCHA communities. Has been in the news here of late, and not only lately, but it's an ongoing issue. Joining us once again is John Mudd, a representative from Midtown South Community Council, and an attorney is joining John Mudd today as well. John Lobeer is of counsel to the firm and focuses on whistleblower litigation. Mr. Lobeer has represented plaintiffs in class actions and whistleblower litigation, included Kingsboro Sports, 2 Solar LLC versus National Grid USA Services Co., and other cases as well. He is an adjunct professor at Cornell Law School and also has a separate pro bono and low bono practice, primarily representing community groups and civic organizations in land use cases. We're going to get an update on legal battles currently, where they currently stand, what challenges remain ahead, and what strategies are being implemented. Are they used to as they move forward? We'll also discuss, I'm sure, whether yesterday's announcement from Mayor Mamdani could have any meaningful impact on these efforts politically, legally, or administratively, and what it may signal for the future of public housing policy in New York City. And finally, if we have time, we'll close by highlighting some of the Midtown South Community Council's recent accomplishments this month, particularly their work supporting farming initiatives and community micro farms. It's very interesting, and I hope we will have time that John can talk to us about that. And with that, I want to welcome John Mudd and John Lobeer to Living for the City. Good day to you. Thanks for being with us.
1: Thanks for having us, Michael. I really appreciate being on the show. I love your little history points that you always begin with, and I love your passion. As Michael was saying, I'm Midtown South Community Council. We focus on homeless, health, food, and housing. And housing is very important. It gives us stability, of course. Mm-hmm. Gives us a way to grow. So does our health. And so we're in a lot of battles. You know, a lot of the proposals that are out there, the mixed use, Midtown mixed use, the City of Yes, and the proposals they're doing over it for NYCHA and the rent control, rent stabilized. It's really one big battle.
0: It is. It's
1: I'm in it.
0: John Lobeer, now, let us start with you, if you wouldn't mind. Where do the current legal efforts stand regarding the defense of public housing residents and NYCHA protections? I mean, it's a big question, and a lot of people are very, very anxious about the future.
2: Yes. Well, first of all, thank you very much for having me on. We brought a lawsuit, John Mudd's organization, Midtown South Community Council, is one of the plaintiffs, as are numerous tenants in the Fulton Elliott Chelsea projects. Those developments are 4 public housing developments in the Chelsea area of Manhattan. And NYCHA is trying to privatize those projects, turning them over to a major developer, the related companies, removing them from the public housing stock. And we brought a lawsuit to oppose this plan. It's a huge plan. According to NYCHA, it will take 17 years.

0: That's their optimistic projection of how long it will take to totally demolish all four projects and build. They would cram the existing, the present NYCHA tenants who now occupy 19 buildings. They would move them into six much larger buildings and build a lot of market rate housing and a little bit of so-called affordable housing in that same area. And we brought a lawsuit to oppose this. The tenants have been opposed to this plan from the beginning. They've been planning this since 2019. At that time, they only proposed to demolish two buildings. There was a public outcry. In response to that outcry, NYCHA created a working group comprised of residents, the community board, the mayor's office, and of course, NYCHA itself. And these stakeholders came up with a proposal, one of the key points of which was that there was to be no demolition. There could be some infill housing in recognition of the fact that public housing does need an infusion of capital for rehabilitation, but there was to be no demolition. So there was a lot of publicity upon issuance of NYCHA's report, and NYCHA said, "Oh, isn't this great? Everybody's working together for the first time. Everyone is in agreement." They then issued a request for proposals, and the bid was won by the related companies, one of the biggest developers in the United States, a developer that has also built the nearby Hudson Yards development. And at that point, then shortly thereafter, guess what? NYCHA said, "Oh, well, actually, it turns out that it's too expensive to rehabilitate the existing building, so we're going to demolish the whole thing
1: Everything.
0: and rebuild it." And this is devastating to the tenant community. Because even though they're promised eventually, at some point in the future, new apartments, their communities will be destroyed. There'll be a loss of open space. And particularly for many seniors who live in these buildings, they are very concerned that they are not being offered comparable apartments in the meantime. So for all these many reasons, we brought a lawsuit which, despite the heavy weight of political pressure and money behind this plan, so far, it appears that we are. I don't want to say. Well, it looks very promising. The appellate division has reversed the lower court's decision and has issued an order blocking any actions in furtherance of this plan. So that's where we stand now.
1: Right.
0: Our major claims are based on a law enacted in 2010 that essentially prohibits privatization of Chelsea houses. And I should say that this is really about the privatization of public housing. When NYCHA was created, it was created for the purpose of building and operating public housing, not private housing.
1: It
0: And
1: seems
0: now,
1: like John, that that has fallen out of favor today. I'm going to come back to you in a moment. John Lobier is of counsel to Midtown South Community Council. John Mudd, given what John Lobier, chief counsel, has just given us, has just outlaid for us, what has been the reaction, what did emotionally, physically, what are the community, what is the community saying outside of what the mayor just announced? We'll come back to that. But how is the community reacting to this from, well, we're going to, you know, we're going to maybe demolish two structures to we're going to tear everything down. How is the community responding or feeling about this? Shouldn't say responding, but feeling. John Mike.
2: Yeah. You had mentioned the articles. Are you in reference to the articles, the whole, or are you talking about connecting the two between the articles and what's in the whole new drive to demolish the whole area?
1: Yes, the new drive to demolish the area. Yes, correct.
2: Well, they've had that plan way before, even when whatever they were saying. Mm-hmm. I mean, I remember way back when the first committee board meetings were, you know, the guys were up there smiling, this is a done deal. And they really believe this is a done deal from the start, and that's what they've been touting. And that really is to break the public's interest and likely the people who live there. And I can't speak for them personally. We're coalescing with a lot of community groups and with public housing folks, tenants, and the association leader. And so we're there with them, but we know we're fighting for our lives, and they're fighting for their lives, and we're fighting for a lot of, you know, moving forward. We're fighting against a monster of a developer, and this relates to everything we do. You got healthcare situation with the corporations, and you got sure. the fight over in Gaza. I mean, this is a real monster to fight. And we all need to get into this battle. So we've opposed it vehemently. And for them to say they have a right to give away public housing to a developer, it's insane. I think our dander is up. We're ready to fight. We're working on a lot of different other fronts. We're talking about direct action. We're talking about other legal actions. Mm-hmm. The health and environmental is at stake. You know, all the contaminants and so forth.
1: Sure.
2: We've got discrimination, harassment, and this harassment has been severe.
1: John, I've heard this before with other organizations, talking about Chelsea. How is this harassment for people who are hearing you say this for the very first time and don't know? What do you mean harassment?
2: Well, you take the worst landlord you ever heard stories about. Mm-hmm. NYCHA is on top of that list. I mean, they have sent notices out constantly. They knocked on their doors. They even practically dragged a woman out of her apartment. They've got this HOU who describes themselves as a relocation, a tenant relocation, or a support for tenants and so forth. They literally were trying to drag her out of her apartment. She had, you know, she was elderly. And they're stressing all these folks out. Chelsea Addition is one of the first phases of demolition, and there's 26 tenants over there fighting to keep their homes, and they've harassed them, sent them letters, dragged them to meetings, told them this is a done deal. You know, they've tried to push them through a process without due process. We're talking about one of the most egregious things they could have done was they went to the post office, told the post office that the building was empty. It was being sold. Okay, the police force over there, over at NYCHA, thinks the building is sold. Okay, so they told the post office, shut their mail down. Mm. We spent several weeks trying to get their mail back into their hands. Okay, and then when we were over there trying to protect the tenant that was practically being dragged out of her home, the police force came over, four times, different squads, and then the public housing police, And their idea was that the place is being sold. It's sold, and it's a done deal, mm-hmm. and that we were kind of avert that situation or trying to, you know, get in the way. I mean, we're talking about 82-year-old woman with dementia, slight dementia, mm-hmm. who wants to stay in her home. So you take her somewhere else, she's going to fall apart, really, is what's going to happen. She's got the security of knowing where she's, her neighbors know her, they take care of her, and she's very secure where she is. Well, so, and they did it to other people, too, in the complex.
1: Let me just interject here for people who are hearing this and are saying, well, you know, you just have to go along and accept this. Just think, that could be you, that could be your mama, it could be somebody that you care about. Or just putting that out there just to have you consider. I'm speaking with John Mudd of Midtown South Community Council. Before I go back to John Lobeer, your counsel to Midtown South, John, have you seen increased community participation or resident organizing during all of this?
2: Sure. Oh, yeah. The tenants are organizing on their own. The coalitions, there's FEC Against Demolition, they're organizing. We have a coalition that we get together every week. They get together every week. The tenants get together every week. On a weekly basis, they missed a holiday about the first time, but they're constantly being apprised, looking into what they're doing. Renee Kitt is keeping them informed. And Selena has been there in the fight. Jackie, Laura, too. They're one of the leaders. George is there. Jonathan, Santiago. They're communicating there, and then, you know, they got their legal support. They got the seniors over there at Chelsea Edition are meeting every night practically. They get together. They come to our meetings. Mm. Yes, there's a lot of organizing going on.
1: I'm glad to hear that, John.
2: But we need more. We need more support.
1: Sure.
2: And you might want to ask John about what the judge said when we first took the cases to court, and they were trying to sue the seniors on during Christmas.
1: Okay, well, we'll come to that. I'm just coming back to John Lobeer. I'm going to ask you exactly what John Mudd mentions. What did the judge say? But let me ask you first about any upcoming court battles, filings, policy decisions that the public, that we should be paying attention to, John Lobeer, and then talk about what the judge had to say.
0: Sure. So, well, let me first just say a little more to add to what John Mudd was just saying.
1: Of course.
0: NYCHA presented this, as John said, as a done deal.
1: Mm-hmm.
0: And they basically, they are pretending that they have the full support of the tenants, and it's an outright lie. So, as I mentioned, they created this task force. One of the conditions that the task force set was that there was to be no demolition. So after they came back and they say, oh, well, we can't rehabilitate. We have to demolish. And then they engaged in an extensive kind of propaganda campaign. And they showed people luxury buildings where they say, oh, we'll move you temporarily into these luxury buildings with swimming pools and gymnasiums and you name it, amenities of all kinds. And then they passed around a so-called survey. And on that survey, they got very low response. Only 16% of residents filled out the survey. And of those, a majority, 57%, said, oh, yes, we want new apartments. The word demolition was never mentioned in the survey. It just said new apartments. So then the tenants organized, and very quickly they got twice as many signatures on a petition that they presented to the city council opposing demolition. Mm-hmm. So the idea that the tenants are anxiously awaiting their housing to be demolished is just false. And this idea has been presented to the court, to the public, over and over again. Oh, it's a done deal. The tenants all want this. This is a small group of people standing mm-hmm. athwart progress. Mm-hmm. Well, it just ain't so. The truth is that the tenants overwhelmingly do not want demolition. So now to come back, so in this lawsuit, the main focus of this lawsuit really is against privatization. And in the New York Times article yesterday, it states that David Barber, lifelong resident of the Jackson Houses in the Bronx and president of the Citywide Council of Presidents, a group of NYCHA leaders, said, basically, he said that they should not be privatizing public housing. And this is what the... It is true that NYCHA needs more money. And where is this money going to come from? So in 2010, NYCHA, the state legislature passed a law in which to access private capital markets. And it was essentially a form they created. They said that a number of projects could be sold or leased. However, the entity to which they could be sold or leased was an entity solely controlled and wholly owned by NYCHA itself. In other words, it was privatization in name only. So what they did in 2010, and they did it again in 2022 when the legislature passed the Public Housing Preservation Trust Act, and that allows for NYCHA to create another corporation which can access private money, but in essence, it remains public housing. Instead, what they're doing here is they're turning the housing over entirely to private developers who are in it for profit. And this is something that the tenants seriously oppose. And now let me come back to what the judge said.
1: Please.
0: So when NYCHA sued these elderly tenants, he was appalled. And he said, you know, why are you doing this? This is wrong. There's no legal basis for it. And they subsequently withdrew their lawsuits against the tenants. I must add, though, however, that the same judge was rather sympathetic to NYCHA's arguments, and then he was reversed by the appellate court, which blocked the whole process from moving forward on the grounds that the law passed in 2010 prohibits privatization. And that's where we stand mm-hmm. now.
1: Mm-hmm. So, John Lobeer, counsel to Midtown South Community Council, what was your initial reaction to Mayor Zohran Mamdani's announcement yesterday? Does the announcement have any direct legal impact on your efforts, your current efforts?
0: Well, no, it has no direct legal impact, mm-hmm. but Mayor Mamdani has not been our friend in all of this. Mm-hmm. He basically, as you may remember, he went to meet with Donald Trump in the White House, and they were all smiles. Mm-hmm. And their basic point of agreement, I think, was that they both support construction of housing of any kind as a solution to the affordability crisis. And this is, again, a false narrative. That's a whole other subject that maybe could be tackled another time. But the idea that building more luxury housing will reduce prices for rents for lower income people is simply not, again, not true. The market does not build housing for low income people. That requires government assistance of some sort because it's simply not profitable. Given our income disparities in our society, poor people do not make enough money. Even if they have a job, they may make 40, 50, 60,000 a year, 70,000 a year, but you can't operate an apartment building in New York City and make it profitable and rent it to people who have such low income. So this requires government intervention.
1: Hold on for a second, John Lobia. So such low income, make it profitable with such low income. So the such low income is the $70,000 that you say? Is that what you're saying?
0: Well, in New York City, $70,000 for a family is a very, it's not much. Mm. And of course, many people make a lot less than that.
1: Yes, quite right.
0: So, you know, if you have to pay $3,000 a month in rent,
1: okay,
0: you're going to be severely rent burdened at that, at that level of income.
1: Mm.
2: I think we're up. I think we're up over 50% rent burden, actually.
1: 50%.
2: I mean, they could have. I'm sorry.
1: Yes, I said 50. I'm just repeating what you said. 50%. You're saying, John Mudd.
2: Over. Mm-hmm. Over. A rent burden, cost burden. Yeah, it's. I mean, they could have wiped out. They could have almost wiped out the homeless situation if they had during the pandemic. If they'd taken a few of those hotels, turned them into housing. What they did is they supported the hotel owners. They supported the system. They supported the system that we have here, an extraction system. I mean, most of us who are struggling in this unaffordable city with unaffordable rents understand the word affordable is just an abused term characterizing the rental units that are controlled, marketed, and distributed by the real estate industry. Mm. And that's when he talks about social housing. I mean, what better place to start but with public housing? Make that the premier. You know, a place for everybody to, when they get out of college, when they are young, you know, approaching this economic system of ours and entering this economic system of ours, families. It was supposed to give a lift. I mean, it did that when it was first built. It was, yes, you know, it was there to tackle the homelessness and the poverty. And they're taking it away, even that. Because why? This whole economic system is imploded. And they want to lick that honey right out of that honey jar.
1: Mm-hmm. John.
2: All the way.
1: John Mudd, what role do you think that the city and state officials, now since we're talking about Mayor Mamdani on a local level, what could the city, what could the state, what could they do to play a really active part in helping solve this issue?
2: Well, they could listen to the community, listen to the smart economics professors. You got Ron Schiffman, who has a wonderful proposal for solving, you know, the financial. There's a lot of different ways to solve the financials. We don't have to have the developer to rescue us. In fact, why would you go to someone whose mission is to profit at all costs? They have no concern about the public. It's just like your healthcare system, your food systems. I mean, they are destroying our society. And so that's number one. You take the money, well, they're owned by the developers, you know, the whole political system. I mean, so what can they do? They could do a lot, but they're unwilling to do anything for the public except to be the gatekeepers or to be the or to protect the developers and pretend they're doing things. You know, they have a lot of things they do for optics and all the small things they'll certainly support. We couldn't even get the retirees, get them to sign on. I mean, it was pulling teeth. We did get a lot of people signed on, and Marianne Pizzatola had worked really hard on this, and I supported her, the Midtown South supported her. And just to protect the retirees' healthcare, traditional healthcare. I mean, 13 lawsuits Mayor Adams, you know, took out against the retirees to try and take that, try and give the healthcare to the corporate, to Aetna in particular.
1: Aetna.
2: Well, so, there's a lot of things.
1: Okay. Well, John, thank you, John Mudd, for that. John Lobier, before I want to come back to John Mudd and ask him a couple of other questions, but before we kind of shift over a bit, what else is there in front of us that we need to be paying attention to as we going as we're going forward? Because this is certainly something that is not going to go away, and tenants, people from NYCHA, particularly Chelsea, are caught in the middle. What should we be looking at paying attention to?
0: Well, this is really a very large issue that won't be ultimately resolved in the courts. It's ultimately a political issue. Mm-hmm. And the courts can enforce the law, which sometimes gives us a hook to stop some of the more egregious things that are being done. But in general, I think, you know, what can be done is to organize and support candidates who will vote for affordable housing, for funds to be appropriated for affordable housing. This is not fashionable right now, but it used to be the case until Ronald Reagan, who drastically cut federal funding for public housing. There was substantial federal support for public housing. We need to go back to government intervention in the housing market. It's not. It's a difficult fight, but it's one we need to undertake.
1: Indeed, John. Yeah. John Lobier, thank you for that. John, did you have anything else? Because I want to ask.
2: Yeah,
1: you
2: I
1: about,
2: do.
1: That's some of your other work. So go ahead, John.
2: Sure. Real quickly to John's point, though, the amount of money that is in politics. I mean, we just had a council race. Okay. Over $500,000 was spent on a city council and on special elections. So, and they put developer-friendly folks on the community boards. Okay, so that's how in deep they are. So, on a political level, it's going to take a lot of work, and to understand that when you've got that big money into these council seats and senate seats and so forth, they are really against the public. Anyway, going back to what you just asked, I'm sorry, Michael.
1: Yeah, but, no, I thank you. Thank you for that. And this is something that we are going to have to really get down to the nitty gritty, if you will. When you talk about local issues, that community board, we focus sometimes, I think, to our detriment. You know, we want to get to speak to Senator so-and-so. But that community board, that involvement at that level, that is where you will find, in oftentimes, that your voice can be heard at that level. There are community boards all over this city, and I'll be bringing back some reports from one of those community boards up where I live very, very shortly. But John Mudd from Midtown South Community Council, I wanted to ask you, beyond the legal work, and we're going to focus on NYCHA today, but I just don't want you to leave without sure. talking about some of the organization's accomplishments this month. Talk a little bit about the farming and micro farm initiatives and how they are helping local communities, if you wouldn't mind.
2: Sure. Yeah. You know, the farming aspect is really one of my pet projects, you know, I really cherish, because what it does, it brings food into the hands of folks. And this is organic farming. So we've been doing for about 6 years in the city. We have a small urban farm, and upstate we have for about, this would be our fifth year. And we brought down about 3,775 pounds of food last year. And that's from a 50 by 100 square foot lot. A few hundred came from our urban farm. We had a shed that was erected and kind of hurt us last year, and it's still up there this year, but we're replacing the beds. And then what we do also, we have a farming partner that gives us some overflows, you know, after a market day. So this thing can be really built out. You know, we can do a massive amount of good. We share it to our shelter, shelter friends, or a few of the shelters. We distributed quite a bit last year to the public housing folks, because we were connecting with them, and then we also did a lot of with our shelters. And there's a community cupboard over on the west side that we could go and pack it. I mean, really pack it. It's like a double sized refrigerator. You know, that's the size of it. And it'll be gone within an hour. You see people lined up waiting for people to put food in, you know, take what you can and give what you can, type thing. So the farming project is really super important to Midtown South Community Council. Mm-hmm. Our health struggles too. We've do forums and so forth, trying to inform folks. And we have a big Communities Together that's coming up it usually comes up around September, towards the end of September. Mm-hmm. And that's to bring all the issues together. We're mm-hmm. talking about foreign issues, the Gaza issue, the health issue, the public housing issue, housing in general, rent control, all these folks, we bring them together to talk about it along with music and tabling events. And
1: a lot of information, so, John Mudd.
2: Yeah.
1: Your social media presence is pretty active. How can people get in touch and find out more about Midtown South Community Council? Because I'm almost overwhelmed. You have so much stuff on there, John. So how can people find
2: out? And I'm way behind posting. Really? I mean, I'm so far behind. I can't keep up with it. I know. We go out to rallies and everything. It's intense. It really is intense. And how you can get involved would be, first of all, volunteer and join the Midtown South Community Council. Mm-hmm. If you're in the area and so forth, we have a coalition we've got to fight the housing issue. And if you want to donate, of course, you're more than welcome. And you can always reach out to me directly at john.mudd@usa.net. And you can, it's midtownsouthcc.org is our website. We have donation buttons all over that. Join our mailing list. We'll keep you informed every week, every month, to our homeless and housing meeting, which we have some really interesting guests. And we have some interesting discussions from housing, all aspects of housing, developers are pretty focal point with us right now, because they're the core problem. They hold on to the housing market, and that's why we have housing rents, and that's why we have 1% 1% what do you call it, Michael? we don't have very much housing stock is what it is. And everybody's fighting for, everybody's doubling up and tripling up and quadrupling up. And so there, we need, so this is why it's everyone's fight, you know.
1: Okay.
2: I don't think everybody wants to live in a dorm all their lives.
1: No. So that's John Mudd at Midtown South Community Council. That's MidtownSouthCC.org. MidtownSouthCC.org. John Lobeer, any information that you'd like to impart or give us any?
0: Context? I'd just like to close by saying, you know, we are winning this lawsuit so far, despite the heavy array of forces against us, and people should take heart and support the lawsuit. And it's going really well. That's all I want to say, because a lot of what we're saying has been kind of pessimistic, but in this instance anyway, you know, it's going very well.
1: That's good enough, and that's a great note to end on.
2: Yeah.
1: John Lobeer, thank you so much for being on. From Chief Counsel for the firm Midtown South Community Council, and John Mudd. Appreciate you being on here and bringing us this comprehensive report. Thank you both so much.
0: Yeah.
2: Well, thank you.
0: Bye-bye.
1: All right.
2: Bye.
1: You have
0: Thank
1: open
0: you.
1: Invitations here on Living for the City. I just want you both to know that. We'll be right back with more of Living for the City. In fact, I want you to take a listen to a couple of items that I have for you. Listen very, very carefully and tell me what you think, how you feel about this. One from a law professor that I shared with you last week, and a new voice. I think you're going to hear that first. And I'd like to know what you think about what he has to say. And you can get in contact with me, if you've a mind, at mghaskins@wbai.org. mghaskins@wbai.org. Once you see it, you cannot unsee it.
3: Are you ready for the top question that people around the world ask Americans? Why haven't Americans taken to the streets and shut this whole regime down? That's the number one question I get in my DMs. Fair question, isn't it? And the answer isn't just black and white. It's quite the system of things. And once you see it, you can't unsee it. Number one answer. Most Americans simply don't believe it can happen here. Authoritarianism, fascism, that's something that happens in other countries. So people keep going to work, they keep scrolling, they keep living, because the idea that our democracy that could collapse feels like a movie, not real life. And that denial, that's the most dangerous ingredient of all. Number two, distraction. America has the most sophisticated entertainment machine ever built. I'm going to explain it to you. And I'm not just talking about Netflix. Look at the sports arena, the calendar. Football owns you from September to February. March Madness takes over in March. Then the NBA playoffs, the NHL playoffs, the baseball from April to October. And by the time that's done, football's back all the way around again with countless other sports, from golf to NASCAR. There's always something to root for, something to watch, something to argue about that isn't about your government dismantling your rights. And the ancient Romans had a name for this. It's called bread and circus. Keep the people fed and entertained, and they will never revolt. That was 2,000 years ago, and today we just upgraded it to the high definition in 4K. Number three, most Americans are one missed paycheck away from a family crisis. You can't protest for 3 weeks straight when you've got rent due on the first and no sick leave. The system is designed so that the people most affected by corruption are the ones who can least afford the fight. Number four, fear. America has the most militarized police force in the Western world. People watch what happened in the peaceful protests in 2020. They saw rubber bullets, tear gas, and federal agents in unmarked vans and in masks. That sends a message, and the message is, stay your ass at home. Now, connect all of those dots. This is what the architects of Project 2025 are counting on. Stephen Miller, the Heritage Foundation, they studied this. They know Americans are distracted, exhausted, financially trapped. And they also know that some of us are afraid. And that's not by accident. That's a playbook. You don't have to overthrow the democracy with tanks. You just have to keep people looking the other way long enough to dismantle the Constitution and the rule of law with a what? A pen. So here's the question. Other countries see it. When will you? When will we? Truth has no party. I'll be well.
1: What do you think about that? Particularly about our propensity to get caught up so much in sports. Now, I know, you know, everybody is excited about the Knicks. I am as well. But he makes a very, very valid point. We're caught up in sports nonstop. And that's just one aspect of what he had to say. All right, so I'm running out of time. So again, MG Haskins at WBAI.org. One more. Let's see, how long is this? Our society is collapsing.
4: Because right now, our society is collapsing.
5: Absolutely true of society in the United States. But globally, our habitat, the place we all live and depend on for our survival, is eroding.
6: Mm-hmm.
5: Mm-hmm. We're living in a decaying habitat because a few thousand people are willing to risk billions, are willing to risk the rest of the planet. And so our society is in decay, and there is still not an insignificant number of white folks who are more concerned with preserving their privilege in a decaying society than to preserve the society itself. Some of my colleagues in the crit space have called white supremacy a civil religion in the United States. And the dynamic I just described to you is one of the most emblematic illustrations for me in the present moment. That you would think any other species, if the habitat we all depend on were eroding, was decaying, that would be our collective number one priority, because we have a self-preservation instinct that's supposed to override all of our other instincts. So if there is a litany of voluminous amount of evidence suggesting that the habitat we depend on for survival is decaying, you'd think the overwhelming majority of us, certainly the people in charge, certainly the people we've chosen to lead us, certainly the people we've made influential via their wealth or fame, that these people's priority would be the preservation of the species. Nope. Nope. Whiteness is such a drug. White supremacy, period. Because If this were true, if the menfolk were interested in preserving the species, they'd look around and say, hey, we've been in charge the last 300-400 years, and it's been nothing but war and destruction, and now the habitat's decaying. Perhaps we should let someone else try. Perhaps we're not the best at this. We should take a break, regroup, let somebody else get a shot. But again, so supremacy at large is such a... that those operating with a supremacist ideology are more concerned, are more preoccupied by preserving their place in the decaying society than they are in their own self-preservation, in the preservation of the species. What's the point of being on top of... if the whole thing, the entire species, there are white folks who are spending their time, there are men spending their time figuring out how to disempower someone else also in the collapsing society, and are using more of their time to do that than to stop the society from decaying. I don't know, child. Maybe so the ashes will know that they won.
7: No matter what we are a family.
1: We are a family. We'll leave it right there. Don't forget, you know, we have an election coming up, a primary election, June 23rd. You know, it's almost June. So that's June 23rd. We're going to have someone on in the next couple of weeks to be talking about some of the things we should be looking at in these upcoming primaries. Maybe we can talk about some judges. We always see judges on these ballots. We don't know what they're there for. We know what they're there for, but don't know what their positions are and what they're going to do, what their past rulings may be. So we are going to do that. If you want more information on that, vote.nyc. Request a ballot. Become involved. I'm going to leave it there. Do I have time for Trini Wars? Oh, my goodness. Let me see if I can sneak that in.

0: friends, you delusional.
1: Please, you wish. You?
0: I was on Facebook and everybody talking about it, even on the Tiki Toki.
1: Look, woman, keep me out of your back and answer me, please. I like darkies long time, not forest creatures.
0: And darkie never like you. Neither brown, red, yellow, purple, none of them. All of them put you in the friend zone.
1: No. You're not in no friend zone. You is grammar zone. Grammar zone. You're all on poisonous.
0: Look, just tell people the truth. You wanted me back in the days and I blank you.
1: You blank me, woman? Your body shaped like an octagon and I don't have time for all them sides.
0: You don't have time, period.
1: You're damn right and I'm surely not wasting it talking to you. You bottom feeding cockroach. Let me move from here.
0: Yes. Go from here, you old musty, fishy smelling parasite.
2: Go from here. Backyard Trini Wars. That's going to do it for this edition. I had to lend some smile to my face. At least remember to surround yourself with people who respect and treat you well, and never regret growing old. It's a privilege denied to many.

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1: 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I'm Michael G. Haskins. Good afternoon. It's 12 p.m. Coming up next is Frontline Voices with Jesse Lent.

0: 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I'm your host, Jesse Lent. Today on the show, we'll speak with Lauren Harper and Adam Rose from the Freedom of the Press Foundation about all of the important work they're doing to protect First Amendment rights for journalists. But first, WBAI General Manager and City Hall reporter Bob Henley returns to the show with the latest on the status of Mayor Mamdani's proposed $125 billion executive budget, including some tape from AARP activists protesting a proposed $28 million cut last week to the city's Department of Aging. That's all coming up in the next hour of Frontline Voices. We were also hoping to speak to a delegation, including Dr. Julianne Malveaux, host of Exclamation Point on WPFW, Dr. Ife Williams, president emeritus of the National Congress of Black Women and the host of Wake Up and Stay Woke on WPFW, Ron Daniels, president of the Institute of the Black World 21st Century and host of Vantage Point on WBAI, and Milton Alamadi, editor of Black Star Newspaper and host of Black Star News on WBAI, about the emergency delegation to Cuba they're currently leading. However, we've been informed that at this hour, they are busy meeting with the president of the Republic of Cuba, Miguel Díaz-Canel. We wish them all the best in this vital effort. Stay tuned to this station for more in the coming hours and days about the results of the delegation's efforts. Over the next month, the New York City Council will be holding public hearings on Mayor Zoran Mamdani's almost $125 billion executive budget. By the end of the month, according to the city charter, the city council and the mayor have to adopt a balanced budget. And while Mayor Mamdani did make an effort to include city council priorities like city park maintenance and extended public library hours in his proposed budget, there are areas of disagreement between the city council and the mayor that are now the subject of behind-the-scenes negotiations. Such is the case with Mayor Mamdani's proposal for the city's Department of Aging, which the mayor set at around $577 million, over $28 million less than what its funding level was during the last year of the Adams administration. Advocates and city council members are also distressed by the Mamdani administration's over 25% cut to its capital plan to maintain and repair over 300 senior centers. Joining us now is WBAI's general manager and City Hall reporter, Bob Henley. Hello, Bob. Welcome back to the show. Thanks so much for joining us again.
1: Oh, of course. Thanks for having me.
0: Okay. First question. The municipal budget process is obviously not playing out in a vacuum. What would you like listeners to know as a precursor here before we dive in?
1: I guess basic numbers, roughly 2 million New Yorkers or 20% of the city's population are in this growing senior citizen cohort. Over the last 10 years, there's been a 50% spike in the number of seniors living in poverty. And this deterioration happened as overall, one in four New Yorkers were living below poverty. I spoke with AARP's New York Executive Director Beth Finkel about what's at stake in this upcoming budget cycle. By the way, there were several hundred AARP members at City Hall the day of this interview.
2: We're helping them.
3: Beth Finkel, State Director for AARP New York.
4: And so we had a conversation on the radio about trying to make sure that seniors got their due in the budget. It was well shy of the goal you had to reflect the population and the needs. Other research that seniors are slipping into poverty and it's troublesome. How have things changed now and what's at stake today?
3: I think things have only gotten worse. I mean, everything is exacerbated with the affordability issue. People can't afford stuff, and it's not news. And for older adults who are on fixed incomes, it's even worse. And when you take on top of that the increased poverty rate of the 65 and older, it's, I hate to use the word tsunami because I feel like it's overused, but in this case, that's really the case.
4: And fuel costs, and also we see that there are certain things that are happening in this climate

0: Then how does the older person help? And if the older person themselves is struggling, they bring less to the table. There's less in SNAP benefits brought to the table. There's less in other benefits. We're very worried about utility costs. They're skyrocketing. And more people are being shut off in service. Nobody wants to get shut off, right? And yet that's what's happening. And the increases that Con Ed and other utility companies are going into are egregious. And so when you put all of that together, you also older people are less likely to be able to get jobs. If they lose their job, it is so much harder for them to get one. They tend to be out of the workplace a lot longer. And if they get jobs, very often they're lower level jobs. So again, everything is harder for the older person.
1: Now, there's an interplay here on the city budget, Albany budget making. We still don't actually have an Albany budget. Is there some stuff up in play there too, like there is here, where you're looking and have aspirations for the governor and the legislature to step up when it comes to these issues?
0: Yes, we asked for $175 million. We have not heard a word about what we're going to get. Older adults all across New York are struggling, as we just said. But here in New York City, it's really important to pay attention now because the mayor's budget came out, and it came out nowhere near. It was a cut, if anything, to older adult services. Now we really need the city council to step up and make good on their promises to us to help older adults make New York more affordable. The mayor himself has said over and over again he wants to make New York more affordable. Well, you know what? You got to make it more affordable for older adults, too.
1: So I want to talk about the cost savings and healthy preventive aspect of this network of senior centers that I've worked. And so we look at the cost, but if you look at what we know from the research, that the survival rate and the health and the lack of chronic illness decline, you see better health outcomes with these networks.
0: Absolutely.
1: Can you talk a little bit about that?
0: Well, first of all, let's just talk about the food, right? We just talked about that, right? So the congregate meals, people can come in and get lunch every day, right? And it's negligible if any cost. I mean, there is a cost, but
1: psychosocial benefit.
0: And then that's the next step of it. That's right. Isolation. We know that if you're feeling isolated, it's equal to smoking 15 cigarettes a day. And what does that do to your health? And I'll tell you the other one, which is that sitting still and not moving. I mean, I was talking to a health professional the other day who said that is the new smoking paradigm. You know, it's as dangerous to your health sitting still all day. You got to get up. You got to get moving. And they have all of that at these older adult centers. But they also have information and referral. And they know how to approach people who they think might be struggling or might need a little help. You're sitting in your home, nobody knows you're struggling.
1: Well, it's like an extended family.
0: Oh my God. And yes, and more older adults, thank you for saying that, more and more older adults are living alone. We know families are smaller. We know people have moved away. We know that in New York City, the rates of older adults living alone is much higher. And that's understandable.
1: Well, one of the stories I know from working these stories over the years is what happens is elders who can't make enemies often are ashamed and will conceal their
0: circumstances. Yes, the stigma. Absolutely. And, you know, that's one of the reasons why more older adults don't sign up for SNAP, for food stamps, or other benefits. They're ashamed. They say, oh, my God, I worked my whole life. I paid in. I'm not one of those people who have to get the benefit of it. But guess what? You need help and you deserve it. And you did. And if you paid in, all the better. Yes, yes, it's owed to you. That's what we as a society do.
2: Yeah, so that was Beth Finkel, executive director of the AARP New York. She's quite a spark plug, as you can tell.
3: 100%. Now, Bob, these were interviews you captured last week at a demonstration outside City Hall. Was AARP the organizer of that demonstration?
2: So it was yes, they were the prime movers, but then also there were other settlement houses that were there. I mean, a lot of this is about organizing constituencies. And so the other thing, too, that I will say is I noticed, of course, I was at the chief leader after my career at WNYC long enough to get a pension. Yeah, unions. At the chief leader, I got to know a lot of civil servants, and I couldn't believe how many retired civil servants were in the vanguard now of these retirees looking for redress for their cohort.

0: So one of them was AARP activist Ron Rumson, who's a retired New York State corrections officer who's got over 30 years on the job. He had a lot of wisdom. Here's that interview.
1: I'm speaking with
2: Ron Remsen, and I'm with the AARP Manhattan chapter at 783rd Avenue in Manhattan. And I'm here because I'm in full support of AARP in their advocacy for aging New Yorkers. And that's for the 50-plus crowd. And naturally, I'm a 50-plus crowd. What is so heartbreaking is that the seniors in this city and state are such a big voting block. And the governor, I'm quite sure she forgets that. We've got bills up in Albany that are directed to help seniors in this state, and she has dragged her foot, or rather, her foot ain't nowhere around. And we are just so appalled at that. So what I'm here to do today is advocate for our seniors, because whether you realize it or not, because you can't see me, I'm a senior.
1: Right, and so also you're outside City Hall, and this is a period of time of the budget discussions that happen every year. And
2: Yep.
1: so you're looking for an improved situation there too, right?
2: Yes, sir. Now, every year, the city budget, I don't care who's in office, less than 1% is allocated to the seniors. And this is insane because, once again, the seniors not only help to build this city, it helped to build the state. And why are you not finding more money in the budget to help your seniors?
1: Now, one of the things that came on my radar was there's a period of time now where I understand from speaking with your director, Beth Finkel,
2: Yes.
1: that surprisingly, there are many senior citizens that have slipped into poverty. If you could talk about that underreported story.
2: Well, once again, the papers don't want to print anything like that only because it doesn't sell. The newspapers had a little saying a while ago that if it bleeds, it leads. So, to talk about the poverty that our seniors are slipping into, it's not newsworthy. And by the way, most of your seniors in this city are living on Social Security alone. And as you all know, that can't do nothing for us. So we're hoping that the city council will put some more money in the budget for our seniors.
1: This is also happening at a time that the federal government is cutting back on things we came to rely on if you're in that situation, particularly food stamps, Medicaid. We know New York State is going to lose a 500,000 folks. Can you talk about the hit that's coming from there and why really people of conscience need to step up both in Albany and in the city?
2: Well, first of all, sir, what they're doing at the federal level, it is really criminal. These programs that most seniors rely on, the SNAP, the food SNAP, which is the Supplemental Nutrition Program, they are cutting these programs. Now, the onus is because we got a war that we got to fund. So we're going to take the money that would have been allocated to these programs to help fight the war. And that's ridiculous.
1: One of the other things, too, is that we know that there's certain predations out there that seniors face. One, it's been brought to attention, DFAT. And what's going on there? You worked your whole life. You managed to beat redlining, beat robo-signing, beat the foreclosure crisis. And then some LLC comes along and tries to steal your home while you're in your golden years.
2: Well, sir, what is so horrible about that is that it's being allowed. But I know one fighter that is trying to make that go away is our New York State Attorney General, Tish James. She has a pamphlet out, and if you go online, you can get that pamphlet where she's going to detail what steps you have to take to combat that. And of course, you can always call her office.
1: So may I ask you, what did you do when you were working?
2: New York State Correction, 31 years.
1: Wow.
2: I worked. Now, whenever I say correction, everybody talk about, oh, Rikers Island. No, Rikers Island is not. Rikers Island is just a holding area waiting for the prisoners who've been arrested to go to court.
1: Municipally controlled.
2: Yeah, yes, yes. But I work for the state government, where our prisons are, are all over upstate New York. At the heyday when I started in 1978, we had 71 state prisons throughout New York State, and most of them were always all upstate New York.
1: So the other thing too is that you're a city here, and if you're a former civil servant, one of the things that's happened over time is the degrading of public employment, that they have created tiers in the workforce, and now after COVID, so many people can use their directions. Anyone who did concrete care paid with their life. We know that 5,600 nurses died in the first wave alone. Can you talk about this degrading of public employment?
2: Okay. During the heyday of 1978, unions were still real good. When I retired, I had retired in Tier 3. Now, Tier 3 at that time was the last bastion of hope for us. Tier 1, you didn't pay into anything. Tier 2, you didn't pay into anything. Now, when I come in, Tier 3, oh, you got to pay into something. Now they're talking about Tier 6. They have to be out of their minds, because Tier 6, you got to do everything and you're not getting anything.
1: So all this happened, by the way, and this may be a little obscure, while the state of New York was rebating back the stock transfer tax, billions of dollars, 10 cents per $100, was on the books in 1907, put there by a Republican. In the early 1980s, they decided to give it back. So, I mean, I'm just wondering, is it now we see the city employees, retirees, doing with Medicare Advantage? They were promised Medicare. Then they're given Medicare Advantage, which is neither Medicare nor Advantage. Is it really important for the union movement to stick up for retirees, too?
2: Well, being a former union vice president and president of my local, we were always on the front lines fighting this another atrocity. And unions today, I'm sorry to say this, they're not as effective as when I started out.
1: And also, do you think that had to do with what PATCO happened with Reagan when he laid off the air traffic controllers, where the density dropped? He used to have 30% of households in a union. Now it's 10%. But it does appear that the American public is with the union movement now. Pop, in terms of the young people or Starbucks, it seems it's back in style.
2: Well, sir, what has finally happened? People are now realizing what value the unions are, and we're getting back into that union mode again. Now, you mentioned about Ronald Reagan, the cowboy, and how he fired those air traffic controllers. Whenever I'm in a conversation with like-minded people who understand this, when Ronald Reagan told those strikers, you get back to work by a certain time or you're all fired. Now, at that time, these jobs was middle class. So there was a lot of middle class people who lost their jobs. As a result of all that, all the way back then, they have never recovered, sir. Air traffic controllers have never recovered from that hit that they took.
1: What you're saying is so filled with wisdom, because I went back and looked at the demand of the strike. It read like the New York Times reporting today on the crisis in air traffic control.
2: Well, just to piggyback off what you just now said, sir, they had problems back then that weren't addressed, and the unions were bringing that up. But, of course, the powers that be, along with their political allies, said, we're not having that. So what the average worker did was, our only last resort is to strike. And although it was illegal, that's still your right if you have tried everything else on and over the sun and nothing is being done. But, sir, once again, that strike with them air traffic controllers and Reagan firing them, that industry has never recovered. And look what's happening right now. Planes are damn near colliding in midair because you've got an air traffic controller at a station where you might have had three or four before. Now it's only one. He or she has got to do three people's job, and that's impossible, sir. Thanks for talking to me.
1: All right. Thank you.
0: Yeah, so that, of course, was Ron Rumson, AARP activist, of course, a retired New York State corrections officer with 30 years experience, both in the union movement. So that's the great thing about going to City Hall with a microphone. You just never know what you're going to run into.
3: Absolutely. And there were a few hundred people there at the demonstration, you said?
0: Yeah, it was around, I'd say, 700 AARP members. And then and they had lined up and they had a sound system, which I was competing with.
3: Thank you for your able sound engineer. Yeah.
0: right. And so inside was another group of a few hundred. So all taken together, it was around 1,000 folks. And that will intensify as we get closer to the budget deadline. I will say that the reality here is that we have this this situation where the federal government's draconian cuts are really, it's hard to anticipate, because the way that Russell Vogt, who's running Office of Management and Budget, is doing this is by often impounding money from prior years that have been appropriated and signed off on by prior Congresses and former President Biden. And that creates a kind of like trapdoor syndrome for your municipal, county, and state budget makers, because they expect this money's going to come in, particularly on capital construction. That's another thing to focus on. I know in your days of reporting, you understand what an essential part of the non-tourist New York City these senior centers are. And increasingly, they provide, just like the mayor's ambitious plan for expanding pre-K for preschoolers, having this kind of place for older people to hang is a lifeline for the entire family, because you know that someone that you love and regard as an elder is going to be cared for. And in the process of them being together during that period of time, they help each other. They keep each other healthy. They challenge each other. They have the conversations that we were lucky enough to have on the sidewalk there outside City Hall. And so I think that in some ways we do know that the mayor came in on a wave of tremendous youthful enthusiasm. He did a Jesse Ventura, the successful candidate for governor in Minnesota, who brought voters who weren't even in the system to be engaged. But there is this sense, I mean, I know the New York City retirees, and we talked a little bit about that, and it's important to revisit that story. New York City retirees, around 300,000, 250,000 retired civil servants, worked for the city of New York. Part of their benefits was the fact that their entire life they would receive free medical care. That meant that if you were a cafeteria worker or a number of different positions that sometimes was not even making minimum wage, part of the social contract that you had was that you'd have this free health care. Well, we had 12 years of Mayor Bloomberg not fighting the civil service and really not settling contracts. Mayor de Blasio comes in, has to settle all these contracts very quickly. He came up with an idea. Well, let's sell out the Medicare retirees who aren't represented by the unions. We'll get $600 million from Aetna, insurers of the slave trade, by the way. And this will be used to help, I guess, pay raises for current workers. And the New York City retirees rose up and fought in court. And some 50,000 of them, we have a program. Marion Pizzutola, retired FDNY EMS, 2507, led a movement that's still ongoing. They're still fighting for that, and they're still looking for the mayor to meet with them. And so there is this little bit of sense that the mayor has kind of is just not giving the same weight of attention to the senior citizen cohort, but he certainly got time to prove us all wrong. Thanks so much, Jesse, for the time.
3: But just one more minute, Bob, if you have time for us. Do you agree with Rumson's assessment that Governor Hochul is dropping the ball on advocating for seniors?
0: So that there, I understand that the budget is still going. There's certain chapters of it that have been passed, and I haven't done the reporting. By the way, I do want to give AM New York props for great coverage about the senior citizen coverage hearing yesterday. I'd have to look at that. But I do think the fact that the mayor, governor just doesn't entertain the idea of revisiting the stock transfer tax. And we do know that 500,000 New York State residents are going to lose their health care coverage. We do know that the state of New York is going to struggle to try to make up for all the cuts that the Trump administration is laying on local, county, and state government agencies. And there's also the issue we didn't touch on, but it does dovetail. It's a tremendous stress that's being placed on New York's families that are blended, that have, as we know, so many of them do, citizens who are in the household, born here in the United States, children that are born here in the United States, and an elder or someone who has been here forever but doesn't have permanent status. And that's another additional strain being put on these households. And we're talking like hundreds and hundreds of thousands of households. So all of this comes together with where it just doesn't make sense that the state government is so reluctant to tapping into this form of revenue that could realize. I mean, since they started rebating it back, they've given back Wall Street since the early 1980s, $600 to $700 billion. And so, I mean, that's why any cut in like of this bad choice just leaves me with a bad taste in my mouth. But then, you know, I'm 70.
3: These are issues that matter to you on a personal level as well.
0: Right.
3: I mean, in our last minute here, you know, we've laid out, and with this incredible exclusive tape, I should mention to listeners, this is the first time anyone is hearing this tape. We've laid out issues at the city level, the state level, and the national level. Is this a perfect storm right now for senior citizens in America?
0: Well, it's any group of people, the entire, I will tell you that this period of time, particularly leading up until now, the July 4th was what's happening at the Delaney Hall in Newark with the 300 detainees that are on this courageous strike. We are seeing things boil up now. And so it's anybody who was just getting by, and that's a lot of people. Now we're seeing this war economy that's on steroids actually accelerate the people actually blowing up. You're going to see increased foreclosures. You're going to see evictions. And so, to the mayor's credit, he is trying to establish a framework, a safety net that's ad hoc, that's to these challenges. The question is, does he have a visionary partners at the state level who can be nimble enough and respond and say, you know what? Yeah, okay, Wall Street might leave, but this year we're going to realize $16 billion to stand up some of these programs that we know are going to take a hit under Donald Trump.
3: Well, I'm afraid we'll have to leave it there, but I'd like to thank my guest, Bob Henley, WBAI General Manager and City Hall Reporter. Thanks so much.
0: Thanks. Talk to you next week.
3: Definitely. Up next, Lauren Harper and Adam Rose from the Freedom of the Press Foundation will discuss the important work they and their organization is engaged in protecting journalists at a time when the news business is under attack like never before. Stay tuned.

0: The First Amendment recognizes that a free and independent press is the lifeblood of democracy. Without it, citizens cannot make informed decisions, governments cannot be held to account, and the truth is replaced by whatever alternative facts those in power put forward. This is not a partisan issue. Officials from both political parties in the U.S. and virtually all governments worldwide throughout history have been eager to silence their critics whenever possible. Fortunately, our Constitution restricts them from doing so. Thus reads the opening paragraphs from an open letter signed by over 200 journalists, documentarians, and press organizations, including myself, that our guests from organization, the Freedom of the Press Foundation, published yesterday in protest of the proposed merger between Paramount Skydance and Warner Brothers Discovery. Here to discuss that letter, along with some of the other great work they're doing to protect press freedoms in the U.S., is Daniel Ellsberg. Is the Daniel Ellsberg Chair on Government Secrecy at the Freedom of the Press Foundation, Lauren Harper, and the organization's Deputy Director of Advocacy, Adam Rose. Hello, Lauren. Hello, Adam. Welcome to Frontline Voices. Thanks so much for joining us today.
1: Thank you.
2: Thank you, Jesse. Glad to be on.
0: Lauren, let's start with the open letter that I just read from on the Paramount Skydance Warner Brothers Discovery merger. What was the objective of this letter?
1: I actually think this might be a better question for Adam, so I'm gonna pass it to him.
0: Of course.
2: Sure. I've been sort of immersed in this particular one the last couple of months here. You know, realistically, what we're seeing in this day and age with the current administration is a new era of media capture. And that's a term that people need to be a little more familiar with, but it's fairly intuitive. And it's the idea that our institutions that help to intermediate the way that we understand the world around us, whether it's news organizations, entertainment companies that put out comedy, even primetime television and, you know, streaming TV, all of these are increasingly either coming under the direct control of, you know, organizations that are friendly to the president and the administration is doing favors to ensure that they get control, or they're under the thumb of organizations in the government like the FCC, the Federal Communications Commission, which is using different techniques. Some of them, you know, I think that are making a lot of headlines right now when we think about, say, Jimmy Kimmel, to chill the free speech of the ultimate end creators of this content, whether those are journalists creating news or whether those are people who are entertainers with a point of view. And so with this particular letter, we actually follow an even larger letter that came from Hollywood with over 5,000 signatories opposing the Paramount Warner Brothers merger on all sorts of grounds, right? It's bad for consumers. It's bad for creators. It reduces competition in the marketplace. So it's going to mean you're going to be paying more for fewer options when it comes to your entertainment. But within that, and this is what's super critical for us, is a number of legacy, but good legacy institutions that have meant so much to an informed public over generations. And we saw what happened when Paramount took control, or the Ellisons took control over Paramount and CBS News, and all the scandals that have ravaged that, you know, storied outlet ever since and over the last several months. And we're now concerned that will happen to properties within the Warner portfolio, like obviously CNN that people are talking about. But think about other things that that larger Warner family controls. Think about HBO documentaries and some powerful Oscar-winning and Oscar-nominated films over the last few years that maybe wouldn't be made under the Ellisons. Or perhaps things when we think about comedy shows, you know, that they increasingly have control over, you know, the late night TV that speaks truth to power. Well, that's deeply concerning. So this latest letter carves out really a group of journalists and some fairly notable ones, people who've been network TV anchors and, you know, people who are doing a lot of the grassroots work as well, boots on the ground work. And it combines those voices in a journalistic sense, but it's really part of this larger collective movement.
0: Yes, I saw the name Sam Donaldson on there. That was one name that jumped out to me. But there are a lot of incredible journalistic icons that I feel very honored to share the page with, so to speak. So beyond supporting this type of activism, is there anything people can do about this merger? Is there anything that can stop the train? Government intervention, if there's a change in Congress after the midterm elections, is there anything people can do?
2: Yeah, I think it's a really, really vital message right now that this merger is not a done deal. Now, we're not going to be Pollyanna. Of course, it's got, you know, a lot going in its favor in terms of who controls the current federal administration. But it's not solely dictated by one person with the stroke of a pen. This is something where it also requires approval, or at least to pass muster from investigations at the state level. And in particular, there are very good opportunities, say, from the California Attorney General's office to investigate this under California laws. Other states as well could investigate this, and in doing so, prevent this from just waltzing right through regulatory approval. There are also opportunities around the world, say with European regulators. And if it doesn't pass muster and it drags this out for long enough, let's not forget that about half of this financing comes from the Middle East. And to not write off an entire region's capital, let's just say it's complicated, where some of this money could come from sovereign wealth funds, where force majeure, meaning there's literally a war going on right now, could complicate the ability of that funding to come through. So it's not that this deal will just go through because the Ellisons want it to and because the Trump administration wants it to. There are, you know, traditional issues with mergers like financing that could really muck this up in the, you know, next, say, 6 months. So, you know, while again, it very well could go through, it is certainly not a done deal. And certainly if the right lawyers from the right departments of justice at the state level get involved, then there is an opportunity to gum up the works. And so I think that's why you see this wonderful surge of opposition from the industry, from the people who are actually affected, from the Hollywood, you know, actors and directors and producers, the documentary filmmakers, the journalists, the archivists, and they're making a lot of noise right now. And so with that momentum, it means that as we say, look to California, where the budgets are currently being increased for antitrust investigations, there may be opportunities. And so it's really vital that there is a groundswell of support from a grassroots level all the way up to, you know, potentially for after, let's say, the change of the next Congress, investigative hearings, should it continue to drag on that long, which might have subpoena power and put additional pressure on this merger to prevent the dangers that it could bring in terms of the reduction in competition in the country.
0: Lauren, I want to bring you into this conversation. Back in March, you published an article for The Intercept entitled "Trump Wants to Put You in a Massive Secret Government Database." To read quickly an excerpt from the piece, quote, "The Trump administration is on its way to creating every authoritarian's dream, a centralized database containing intimate details about every resident of this country, fully searchable by artificial intelligence. This powerful tool would empower the government to conduct previously unimagined levels of surveillance and harassment against its own people," end quote. What is the state of that project right now?
1: So the lawsuit is still ongoing. We haven't received a response from the government, but I do want to take a step back just for your listeners to explain a little bit about the differentiations between my role at FPF and Adams and some of the work that we do. You know, they're certainly very complementary, but in a nutshell, it's my job to demystify and fight against the way that government secrecy manifests. And that's always happened a number of different ways, whether that's overclassification, issues with the Freedom of Information Act, presidential records, and so on. And I think you hit on something so important at the outset here, which is to say that, one, governments have always behaved poorly in this realm. Certainly, governments have always been too secretive, and the fight against it should be bipartisan. And I think that's especially the case with the Trump administration efforts to have greater access and centralized access to our data. And so this lawsuit that we filed back in March, the genesis of it was an executive order that Trump signed in March of last year called Eliminating Information Silos. And on its face, you know, maybe this seems kind of reasonable. Perhaps this would slow down some of the red tape that sometimes crops up in government, but the way this executive order really needs to be read is an attempt to eviscerate something called the Privacy Act and to allow verbatim, according to the EO, unfettered access to information that we submit to the government, whether that's, you know, through the IRS, Centers for Medicaid, and so on, and allow unfettered access to that data by anyone the Trump administration chooses. And that's not just federal data, that's also state and local data, and even in some instances, commercial data. And I think where this becomes really problematic is, one, we know that the Trump administration is interested in aggressively using AI to run through this data, particularly with its partnerships with companies like Palantir. But when we combine this effort to really synthesize or increase access to data, you know, we've seen DOGE access Social Security data, IRS data, Medicaid data. You combine this with the rapid expanse of surveillance, particularly across the Department of Homeland Security, which in my view is best understood as a domestic surveillance agency, but it continues to require and accrue and seek new methods to surveil all of us, not just at the border, but certainly farther and farther within the border. And I think we're looking at a scenario where it is possible, or it would be possible down the road, to combine the data that we submit to the government, trusting that it's only supposed to be used for the intended purpose that it's submitted, combine this data with other surveillance information that the government's acquired about us, and you can really see, you know, the Orwellian ramifications of that. So that's why we're suing, because what we've seen so far with the stories about the Trump administration's use and indeed misuse of our data are really one-offs. And they're certainly important one-offs, but what we're seeking with this lawsuit is really the blueprint for the machine that they're trying to build. And I expect that we'll be in court with it for quite a while.
0: Does the fact that Immigrations and Customs Enforcement, ICE, and Border Patrol both fall under the Department of Homeland Security used as a justification for this kind of surveillance? We need to know who people are to make sure they're legal residents of the U.S., that kind of thing.
1: It certainly seems like the most popular political messaging for it. In my view, when I look at what DHS has done prior to the Trump administration, you know, in some ways it models the expansive efforts of the Defense Department in terms of doing things at scale and increased militarization. And I think the ways that it's evolving now, to me, looks like it's behaving more like an intelligence agency, you know, something within the intelligence community. And I think that's really something to look out for. One of the biggest things that's become apparent with reporting on DHS around the Trump administration is that a lot of the stories that and scoops that have come about have been a result of publicly posted procurement data. So you've got great media outlets like Wired and 404 that have been scouring these procurement databases that have been posted online about the unclassified technology and programs that the DHS is launching. And so I think something to look out for going forward is any attempt really by DHS to sort of pull the classification curtain across some of these previously unclassified programs. So, it's certainly, I think, morphing immigration enforcement with militarization and certainly intelligence activities. And I think that should concern all of us.
0: Adam, one of the efforts you've been involved in at Freedom of the Press Foundation is tracking law enforcement violence towards journalists covering immigration and related protests. What have you found in that work?
2: Well, I think it's really important to, you know, kind of compare and contrast that with some of the things that Lauren was just talking about, because what's operating at a very high level there is also playing out, you know, boots on the ground for the way that journalists do their job. And there's extraordinary hypocrisy in some of this. For example, DHS, I've literally sat in the courtroom as their lawyers have tried to argue that filming their agents during immigration enforcement amounts to violence against their agents. Meanwhile, at wholesale scale, they have unleashed what they call less lethal munitions, which is quite a euphemism. These have literally blinded people and, you know, took the eye of a photographer here in Los Angeles just a couple months ago. And these LLMs have been fired, at times hundreds and hundreds of rounds in a day towards crowds of protesters. These are things that people use the term rubber bullet, but really these are foam rounds, 40 millimeters, 37 millimeters. There's things called pepper balls, which is like a paintball filled with with chemical munitions. And again, munitions are a war crime if used against troops overseas, but they're allowed for domestic crowd control under an exemption under a convention that the U.S. signed many decades back. So we use these against our own civilians, not just who are there protesting and demonstrating their opposition to immigration enforcement, but to the people who are the eyes and ears of the general public, our surrogates. And so I have been tracking, specifically in Los Angeles, but nationwide, hundreds of incidents. And the U.S. Press Freedom Tracker, who our colleagues are behind at the Freedom of the Press Foundation, which is an outlet covering attacks on journalists, have tracked several hundred incidents since the start of the protests almost exactly a year ago, where journalists who are just out there doing their job, observing, not interfering, not participating in the protests, were often caused very serious injuries by DHS in the field in retaliation, it seems, for simply documenting what was going on. And, in other cases, journalists were detained, arrested, had their equipment broken or seized. And, collectively, this adds up to a really horrific chilling effect where journalists have to second guess their own safety. They have to worry about whether or not they are going to need to stock up on protective equipment, PPE. This plays out both on the ground and even in the sky. We think about surveillance and how predator drones, which are commonly known for use in warfare, predator drones are now being flown over domestic protests and are being used to monitor people on the ground. But at the same time, they're now even trying to keep journalist drones out of the sky in sort of retaliation and for that filming, and putting up broad do not fly zones over entire regions like Chicago for days on end to try and hide the operations that they're doing. And at the end of the day, we are all poorer for it because we don't necessarily understand the extent of what's going on. And the one example I really like to give is someone who's here in Los Angeles, which is a sprawling megalopolis, right? We have in LA County more people than in 40 states. It's about a 4,000 square mile county. It's a 400 square mile city. And you may remember that last year, the National Guard was deployed here. But realistically, most people in LA wouldn't have known that we had a constitutional crisis on our own streets because, we went to the farmer's market that day. We, were walking our dogs, watching, Netflix or whatever on TV. It was only because the journalists were our eyes and ears there to cover that and to observe and to understand what was happening. And in response for them being out there to do that documentation on behalf of us, they walked away with, in some cases, very gruesome injuries and, choking down tear gas and pepper spray. So, we are worse off because of these actions of the federal government against the press.
0: And of course, we're seeing this similar kind of heavy-handed law enforcement approach, dangerous attacks on journalists, and even a U.S. Senator, Andy Kim, who is pepper sprayed over at Delaney Hall, the ICE facility in Newark, where 300 detainees announced on Friday they're starting a hunger and labor strike. We are almost completely out of time. This segment completely flew by. I'm going to have you both back to discuss so much more of the great work you're doing. But Lauren, just in our 1 or 2 minutes that we have left, I wanted to talk about a piece in The Intercept you published last month entitled The DOJ Wants to Scrap Watergate Era Rule That Makes Presidential Records Public, about a memorandum from the U.S. Department of Justice's Office of Legal Counsel arguing that a president's records are private rather than public property. This is an effort to undo nearly 50 years of transparency dating back to Watergate and the fallout from that scandal during the Nixon administration. Do you believe this effort will be successful?
1: Yeah, I do. Yeah, I certainly think we do. We're being represented by our co-plaintiffs, the Citizens in Responsibility and Ethics in Washington, and we're filing the suit at the same time as another great suit that's being filed by the American Historical Association and American Oversight. And I do think this will be successful because essentially what this suit is about is to compel the White House to follow the law of the land and stop trying to steal the American story. The initial ruling that we got from Judge Bates in our request for emergency preliminary injunction found that the Presidential Records Act, which is the law that Trump didn't have a problem with during his first term, but has suddenly developed an aversion to this term, is likely constitutional. And I believe strongly that other courts will follow suit. But as always, we'll have to follow it through the courts and continue fighting if there is some disagreement there. But we will certainly continue to be pressing this issue because these are about the most important records that are created in government. And it's about our right to access and discern and judge how our leaders perform.
0: And before the Watergate scandal, were these files private? Would this be a return to the
1: They
0: previous one?
1: were considered personal property prior to the Watergate era, but since the law was passed, the Presidential Records Act, it's required every president, starting with Reagan, to preserve their records and turn them over to the National Archives at the end of term. No administration has ever had an issue with this or questioned the constitutionality of it, not even Trump during his first term. But I think we could see the writing on the wall during Trump's first term, or at the end of it, I should say, when he took presidential records, public property, to Mar-a-Lago. And I think the way that he's handled the National Archives, which is to say he has decapitated it of independent professional leadership, really speaks to his interests in ensuring that these records are his to do with what he wants. And hopefully, our lawsuit will stop him from doing that. But I do think it is a continuation on a theme for Trump, which is to kind of muddy the line between personal and private and try to take public goods and use them for personal means. And our suit aims to stop that.
0: Well, I'm afraid we're out of time. I wish I had more of it, but I'd like to send a big thank you to our guests, the Daniel Ellsberg Chair on Government Secrecy at the Freedom of the Press Foundation, Lauren Harper, and the organization's Deputy Director of Advocacy, Adam Rose. Thank you both so much for joining us, and please keep up the great work.
1: Thank you.
2: Thanks. It's been a pleasure.
0: And that's going to do it for today's Frontline Voices. Reggie Johnson is our audio engineer. Bob Henley is our executive producer. Special thanks for technical support from Michael G. Haskins. Misha Jerakulis is our booking producer. This program is made possible thanks to contributions from unions representing 5 million households, including the American Federation of Government Employees, representing over 800,000 federal workers, 32BJ SEIU, America's largest building service workers union, representing 185,000 workers in 12 states in Washington, D.C., and the Transport Workers Union of America, representing 155,000 members in the airline, railroad, transit, and university sectors. You can also reach us by email at gm@wbai.org. Those are the letters gm@wbai.org. The Attitude with Arnie Arneson is up next. I'll be back next week at the same time, Wednesday from noon to 1 p.m. Thank you so much for listening. I'm Jesse Lent.

0: I'm Max Pringle with these headlines. President Trump meets with his cabinet this morning as talks aimed at ending the war with Iran have hit a logjam. Trump has projected confidence that he's closing in on a deal that will open the Strait of Hormuz and give him a credible argument that Iran's nuclear capability has been reduced enough to declare victory. But Trump risks finding that closure to his war of choice criticism that Iran's hardline leaders will emerge from the conflict battered but emboldened. A new report shows that U.S. military contractors will need at least 3 years to replenish stockpiles of three key weapon systems used in the Iran war. That's according to the Center for Strategic and International Studies. The findings released today by the Washington think tank add to concerns American forces would have limited firepower in any future conflict with China. The weapons are Tomahawk cruise missiles and Patriot and THAAD interceptors that defend against incoming missiles and drones. President Trump's administration is ramping up defense spending and manufacturing, but it could still take years to rebuild inventories because contractors aren't used to producing the advanced weapons on such a large scale. Texas Attorney General Ken Paxton defeated Senator John Cornyn in the Republican U.S. Senate runoff election on Tuesday. Paxton was President Trump's pick for the nomination. He viewed Cornyn as not sufficiently loyal to him. More from Sagar Magani.
1: Paxton cruised. A GOP incumbent he did not see as loyal enough.
2: We've come up short.
1: Cornyn becomes the state's first GOP senator to lose a nomination for re-election, and after a bitter campaign, says he'll back Paxton in November.
2: I've always supported the Republican ticket, and I intend to do so again in this general election.
1: Paxton's opponent,
3: James Tallarico, is a threat to everything we hold dear in this state and in this country.
1: Democrats see a chance to win a statewide race in Texas for the first time since 1994, when Tallarico was 5 years old. Sagar Magani, Washington.
0: The South Carolina State Senate has rejected President Trump's call to redraw congressional voting districts in hopes of nabbing an extra seat in the U.S. House. More from Lisa Dwyer.
4: The South Carolina House passed the measure a week ago, but the state senators were more skeptical of the effort, worrying that the move could backfire and get an extra Democrat elected. Some state senators also worried that holding yet another primary in August using the new congressional maps would present logistical problems. I'm Lisa Dwyer.
0: The Serum Institute in India is partnering with Oxford University to quit the strain of the Ebola virus now spreading quickly in Congo and Uganda. Ishan Garg has more.
5: Reports say the Oxford Vaccine Group is working urgently with the Serum Institute of India to develop and scale doses of a vaccine against the Bundi Bugyo strain of Ebola, a strain for which no approved vaccine currently exists. Scientists say clinical-grade doses could be ready within 2 to 3 months, pending successful pre-clinical trials. Meanwhile, in India's tech capital, Bengaluru, a 28-year-old has been isolated at the state-run Epidemic Disease Hospital after developing mild Ebola-like symptoms, including body. India's health ministry says no confirmed cases of Ebola have been detected in the country and stresses all measures are precautionary.
0: That's Ishan Garg. All evacuation orders stemming from a hazardous materials incident at a Southern California aerospace facility were lifted Tuesday. That allowed thousands of residents to return home. Officials lifted the final evacuation order for residents in Garden Grove, living near a damaged chemical tank at GKN Aerospace Transparency Systems that had previously been at risk of exploding. Authorities said roughly 50,000 people were ordered to evacuate in and around the Orange County city after a tank containing highly flammable methyl micrylate, MMA, overheated and became compromised. Those are the Pacifica headlines. I'm Max Pringle.
6: The time now is 1 p.m. Stay tuned for The Attitude with Arnie Anderson coming up here on WBAI New York, 99.5 FM and WBAI.org online. Here we go.

Hi, this is Arnie Arneson, and this is the Wednesday edition of The Attitude with Arnie Arneson and producers Dave Scott and Stephanie Collins. You know the drill. We're recording on an actually lovely Tuesday morning in Concord, New Hampshire. And it was entitled, Our Brains Are Normalizing Atrocity. What the hell is happening to us? And I'm going to read just a portion of it, but as I was reading it, I was shaking because I kind of recognized the point. Today I read something on someone's wall post about how atrocity, sustained long enough, stops being a crisis and becomes a condition. It becomes weather. It becomes the ambient noise of the century. It becomes a thing we scroll past on our way to whatever else the algorithm has decided we should feel today. The shift from crisis to condition is not the failure of attention. It is the achievement of a specific kind of political work, which is the gradual evacuation of moral content from a phenomenon by sheer endurance. The atrocity outlasts our capacity to be horrified. That is the strategy. It has always been the strategy. And then I'll skip a little. The psychopaths are conditioning us through sheer repetition to inhabit their moral universe of the medieval dark ages in which prisoners are tortured and raped as a matter of operational routine. And the response of the civilized world is a furrowed brow and a State Department briefing about the importance of continued partnership. This is what Hannah Arendt understood when she wrote about the banality of evil, though the phrase has been so worn down by misuse that it now functions as a kind of cliche, a shield against meaning. She did not mean that evil is boring. She meant that evil, at industrial scale, requires the construction of an entire bureaucratic and psychological infrastructure whose purpose is to make atrocity routine, to embed in its spreadsheets and supply chains and chain of command memos and committee meetings so that no individual participant feels themselves to be doing anything other than their job. The banality is the achievement, not the description. It is what they had to build to make the killing possible. And what they're building now in front of us is the banality of genocide in the age of the smartphone. Everyone watching. You can do this with the entire human record of the act being unloaded to servers. As long as you have the right patron, that is the demonstration. That is the lesson being taught to every regime, every militia, every aspirant strongman on every continent who's been taking notes for years on what it is and what is not permitted, which is also why no major power has moved to stop it. They are not failing to act. They are protecting the precedent. And then Kareem ends this way. The dead are watching from beneath the rubble, and the journalists who died to film them are watching. They left us the testimony. The minimum we owe them is to keep saying it in the daylight, in the plain, unconditional grammar in which they meant it, until enough of us are saying it that the saying finally becomes a force. We must refuse to let the current state of the world become the human condition. Oh, my God. I want to send this to Pope Leo. I'm reading it, and it's exactly how I feel. So I just wanted to let you know it's on my Facebook page. It's at betbeat.substack.com. That's where I found it. And it was written by Kareem. How appropriate and how true for the moment. So many of you know that I was on my way to divinity school, and though I'm sort of an agnostic or an atheist today, I've always had an admiration for faith, but also a reluctance to embrace it. But one of the things I understood about the separation of church and state was something quite remarkable about America. And why? I read a statistic a couple of years ago, and it said that America has more places of worship per person than any country in the world. And why? Because it's here where you come to celebrate your faith. Find it, celebrate it, share it, walk away from faith. But in that diversity of faith,
we've reinforced our democracy. So the assault that we're now seeing with white Christian nationalism, that assault on the separation, is really an assault on democracy.

0: was about religious freedom, and it was entitled What James Madison Can Teach Americans About Religious Freedom Today. And I'm like, huh, James Madison. Did I ever learn this? So I knew that I needed to read it. Joining us right now is the author of that piece. Dean Walker is a scholar committed to a broad and inclusive vision of human flourishing. He is the Dean of the School of Divinity at Wake Forest and the Professor of the Humanities and an inaugural director of the program in African American Studies at Wake Forest University. As one of the nation's distinguished scholars, the Phi Beta Kappa Society selected Dean Walker as the 2023-2024 Phi Beta Kappa Frank M. Updike Memorial Scholar. His research, teaching, and public scholarship span the areas of American and African American thought and culture and critical theory. I could go on and on and on. You're the author of several books, but more importantly, you're the author of the article, Why James Madison Teach Americans About Religious Freedom Today. And thank you for joining me. And there was a sentence I pulled out of your article, and I just wanted to highlight it as we begin this conversation. And that you wrote, for Madison, religion could flourish only under conditions of freedom, not compulsion. And I feel like, to a large extent, that's exactly what sort of highlights the moment that we are losing that freedom, that there is this oppressive compulsion. And in the end, we're all losing as a result. So let me welcome you to the program. And thank you so much for writing this really interesting article.
1: Well, thank you so much, Arnie, for having me today. And thank you for reading the article. The one thing I really like about writing articles for The Conversation is they get picked up in so many places. And you get invited to so many venues to begin to talk about these important issues of American public life. And given that this year is the 250th anniversary of the signing of the Declaration of Independence, and we're going to have a big event in Washington on July the 4th, that seeks to wed both Christianity and the nation, it was no more perfect time than just to return back to some of the founders who had a much more protean and complex view of the nation and its religious heritage, and who offer us instructive lessons for today.
0: And as you write in your piece, you write that, you know, debates over religion in public life are not new. Well, that's no surprise, okay? And but what you said was, but what, in a lot of ways, for us to understand the First Amendment, for us to understand what was meant by religious freedom, we need to hear those debates. We need to understand it, because it wasn't a blank slate. It wasn't obvious what the answer was going to be. I always tell this story, and you're going to love it, Corey, and that is that I went to a bar mitzvah 30, 40 years ago. And at the end of the bar mitzvah, the rabbi turns to the little boy and says, my son, what did you learn this year? And the little boy looks at his parents, looks at the rabbi, and listen to his answer. He said, I learned that doing right is hard. Doing right is hard. And that's why this debate over how they would approach religion is important, because then we get to understand why they made the decision they made. And I think it's important for us not to be ignorant and to assume that it was an easy get, because in fact it was not.
1: It literally was not, and it continues and is not, even in our day. There's always this tendency to try to default to some nostalgic vision of the city on the hill, or the narratives that we tell about Christianity being the dominant religion. And we leave out those stories of those first Jewish settlers, or the indigenous traditions of the indigenous peoples in throughout the Americas, or the indigenous spiritual traditions of enslaved Africans, or the ways in which you had the varieties of Christianity operating in the U.S., and even the ways in which we understand Islam in the U.S. I mean, this was a moment of religious plurality, religious diversity, religions that were really coming together in some unusual ways and unusual circumstances. You had questions around violence, to get to the very point that you made in your opening remarks. There was a normalization of the very genocide of indigenous Americans, the enslavement of Africans in the New World, the continual diminution of women in society across all classes, and not everyone is treated the same. So you had all of these questions around power, privilege, position being implicated in this deep plurality around religion. And the one thing we have to do is really tell a more complex story around religion.

0: freedom that's not just one of a heroic overcoming, this narrative arc where we begin, you know, coming together, looking for religious freedom, and then we establish it, and then everything ends happily ever after. It was something that was struggled for, was fought over, is deeply contested, remains deeply contested. My dear colleague at Yale, Tisa Wenger, has written a wonderful book that really highlights the contestations over religious freedom. I've written another piece for the conversation earlier about American history in this interesting moment in the 1830s when you had some of our leaders in Philadelphia arguing for a theocracy. And when you begin to understand these competing positions, and then you look at those individuals in that wonderful little neighborhood in Albemarle County, Madison, Jefferson, and Monroe, and their continued dialogue and debate around religion, you're reminded that this was a much more complex effort. It is a much more complex issue, and that if we are to have religious freedom in our moment, a moment dictated around the age of AI, a moment of deep precarity, economic precarity globally, and a deep planetary environmental crisis, right, then we're going to have to figure out what we're going to have, what we need to do to host others who believe differently than us, and to host others of no belief. The beautiful thing about religious freedom is for all religions and none.
1: So there's something I would like you to at least address, because I was thinking about this, and you write in your piece, the Declaration of Independence invokes God in phrases such as nature's God, creator, and divine providence. But these words do not settle hard questions about religion in public life. And the reason I even mention what you wrote about in the Declaration of Independence is that I want to quickly sort of segue to what I posted on Facebook a couple of weeks ago about the Constitution. The United States Constitution contains 4,543 words, and wait for it, no reference to God or Jesus or the divine. So when they wrote the Constitution, niente, nothing. But yet in the Declaration of Independence was a different document. And I think maybe to some extent we also need to understand the purpose of those documents. The Declaration of Independence was not written for the same reason the Constitution was. And to sort of point to the Declaration and say, see, look, is not to understand the raison d'etre for those two, because they're not the same.
0: The two documents don't serve the same purpose. You're right, Arnie, on that. And what they also remind us of is that it is not a particular religious privilege or religious position that's being advanced. What's being claimed is really a new nation on the earth. And that nation is not only established by a political community, it recognizes that political, the ability to engage in political community is the very gift of human life itself and the very gift of existence. I like to remind myself of the French existentialist Jean-Paul Sartre. None of us are born by ourselves. We can't be born alone. And none of us chooses when we were born, where we were born, who we were born to, or how we were born. We're here, and now we have to deal with it. If we want to go back and think about how we got here, then that moves us into another realm of thinking. And what the founders remind us of is that there are limitations to human knowledge. I mean, even the great Immanuel Kant would not dictate how we think about things beyond sentient experience. But those thoughts around those things will have to come into judgment of the ways in which we adjudicate reason and rationality in society. And as a political community, that's what we do. We come together, we debate, we engage in deep, intense dialogue. Sometimes it's agonistic. Sometimes it gets to levels of antagonistic levels. But debate, dialogue, conversation is the very lifeblood of political community. And the Declaration is doing just that, declaring a political community a new existence in the world. And the Constitution is trying to figure out how does this political community, now that it's won its freedom from Great Britain, how shall we begin to live together? And that becomes the harder part.
1: And that is much harder. Yes.
0: It not only doesn't mention God, it doesn't mention the very institution that enabled the nation to come to this point in world history, slavery.
1: Yeah, exactly.
0: So if we want to say that slavery didn't exist because it's not in the Constitution, that just is non-existent.
1: Right.
0: I mean, doesn't make sense, right? It's illogical. But what those founders were trying to do, for all of their faults, but also for all of the opportunities they gave us, for future generations, they said that this document isn't finished yet, because people aren't finished living, and this project has to have a life and continue to go on. And that's one of the things that I think you're highlighting in this conversation, and one of the things I wanted to highlight by going back to Madison. They knew they wouldn't have the answers. They knew that they wouldn't have the answers for all time. And then to feign that's all we have to do is get back to the original text, is just, it behooves any sort of rationality to think that we can get to original language and then that's the law for all space and all time. Jonathan Gnapp, the Stanford historian, has written a wonderful book, Against Originalism, that really reminds us that this quest for originalist interpretation, it really feigns credulity to begin to think.
1: But then they cherry pick the originalist interpretation anyway. So, Corey, on top of everything else, not only do we go back and talk about the originalist, but then it turns out, well, who are you talking about? What were you looking at? I mean, I feel like, you know, they're cafeteria originalists, you know? So it when it's convenient, they point to something. And you mentioned Madison, and I want to make sure that people understand. So Madison saw abuse of religion. Right.
0: Yes.
1: He saw discrimination in Virginia, and apparently Virginia was a hotbed of discrimination. It was a discrimination based on, well, I don't like this Protestant or that Protestant or whatever. And I love the Q&A he has. He sends his friend a letter, who turns out to be the future Attorney General William Bradford. And in his letter to him, and I think it's so important for people to hear him struggling with the question that we are now sort of struggling with today, but we hope that we'll get to the right answer. In a 1773 letter to his dear Billy, Madison posed a critical question as Bradford began his legal studies. He asked, quote, "Is an ecclesiastical establishment absolutely necessary to support civil society in a supreme government? And how far is it hurtful to a dependent state?" Close quote. Simply put, he was asking whether government-authorized religion strengthens society or threatens it, And I think that is the ultimate question, Corey.
0: Well, you know, in that point where Madison is raising that, in Virginia, the established church is the Anglican Church. And you're looking at what he's also witnessing are the assaults against Baptists and Presbyterians right in central Virginia. And he's wondering, do we need an established church? Does an established church guarantee that people will live together in harmony? Does it guarantee that society, the rights, obligations, and responsibilities of citizenship will be upheld by all individuals? What they believed in, what Madison underscored, was that if we don't cultivate a broader society that welcomes the deep diversity of all individuals in society, then we can't in an authoritarian manner impose that order. That's antithetical to the very idea of a republic and of a deep democracy. And so what Madison wanted to do was to raise that as a question. And by raising it as a question, he opened up an opportunity for individuals in his day and in ours to begin to raise those hard questions about how we live together. How do we continue along this experiment, a great experiment that has not happened in world history, a multi-ethnic, multi-racial, pluralistic democracy that affirms the worth, value, and dignity of all human beings.
1: We are a nation of immigrants. We are a nation of diversity, by definition, except for the Native Americans, and I apologize. But when you think about what this is, we are a nation of difference. But what supposedly was supposed to hold us together was values. And I go back to, Corey, it's really funny. I was telling this the other day on the air. You know, my father would always tell me, diversify your portfolio. Diversify your portfolio. And the reason he would say that is, with that diversification, you actually strengthened it. All right. So one weakness did not define the whole portfolio. Well, in a way, we are a nation of diversified portfolios. Okay? That's ultimately what we are. And when I think about the attack, for example, on diversity, equity, and inclusion, you know what that is an attack on? That is an attack on finding merit. How do you get to merit without diversity, equity, and inclusion? You can't. How do you get to democracy without celebrating all the different ways people either find their God or don't? How do you, I mean, it's almost like people don't understand to some extent that diversity is our strength. It is like, it is so important. And whether you look at planting grass seed and you have many different kinds of seed because you want to do it, or you look at diversifying your portfolio, or I remember when I was running for governor, I remember saying, I am not running because I'm female and better. I am running because I'm bringing a different experience to the table. And that experience actually enhances what we do through policy. Because by leaving people like me out, you are not reflecting what it is we need as a society. And I believe that's also true about religion. You write, Madison feared established religion because it threatened, listen to this, personal conscience and political liberty.
0: Yep.
1: Oh my God.
0: One thing that Madison reminds us of, and you know, I'm a dean of a divinity school. I'm a public theological thinker. I'm always amazed at the ways in which individuals create knowledge, how they make sense of the world, and how people create community even under the most extenuating of circumstances. And I'm reminded in the tradition that I adhere to, Christianity, that we're all made in the image of God, in the Imago Dei. Imago Dei, D-E-I. I don't see a problem with the diversity of God.
1: Yeah.
0: And the ways in which God is always creating in diverse, complex ways, and with giving us this freedom to begin to build community that affirms the inherent worth, value, and dignity of all humanity. What Madison did was provide us with a platform. He didn't answer all of the questions. There's still questions around, you have enslaved Africans, you're still going to have violence against indigenous Americans, you're going to still have deep marginalization, deep stratification across society. But he gave us an opening. And that opening is, how do we continue to affirm the worth, value, and dignity of all of the gifts of humanity who are coming to this nation and throughout the world, so that we may build a vision of what Martin Luther King articulated as a beloved community? That's still our project.
1: Madison gave
0: us an opportunity, a way of thinking about it, but we still have to do that work. And that's the challenge for us today.
1: And at the end of your piece at the conversation, you wrote, for Madison, religious freedom was not about political domination. It served as a constitutional ally for the foundational principle of liberty and a safeguard for democracy. I want people to see that you underline that. I absolutely believe it. And you end by saying, returning to Madison is not an exercise in nostalgia. It is a civic responsibility. And I see politics and I see voting. For me, politics is a place where I practice hope, Corey. Okay, you need to understand it. And my goal between now and 26 and 28 and further is I want to remind everyone that civic responsibility is like developing a muscle. And I want people to develop their civic muscle. You know, and a civic muscle, when it's not used, atrophies. It dies. It doesn't produce the results you need. And that's why that comment, for returning to Madison is not an exercise in nostalgia. It is a civic responsibility. Thank you very much for joining us. I really appreciate it, especially at this moment where we're facing all these questions. And if we want to look back, we better be honest about what we're looking back at. What James Madison can teach Americans about religious freedom today. Corey Walker is the dean at the Wake Forest professor of humanities at Wake Forest University. I appreciate your time.
0: Thank you, Arnie. Enjoy the conversation.
1: Me as well. This, everyone, is the Wednesday edition of The Attitude. Stick around, folks. We will be right back.
2: You're listening to the American Democracy Minute, keeping your government by and for the people. States conducting mid-decade redistricting racked up big bills for the special sessions, special elections, and delayed congressional primaries. And it's taxpayers, not those doing the gerrymandering, who will foot the bill. KXTV Sacramento reports that California's November 2025 special election, allowing the legislature to redistrict, cost the taxpayers $282 million, mostly in aid to counties to cover the costs. South Carolina had not yet approved its new congressional map by the time state primary ballots were mailed. The South Carolina Daily Gazette reports taxpayers face costs of up to $6 million to run a second congressional primary. Although Tennessee didn't delay its primary, Fox Nashville reports the legislature appropriated $3.1 million to cover the cost of the special session to redistrict, reimburse counties for election worker time, making IT changes, and remail now obsolete voter registration cards. Center Square reports that Alabama's August 11th delayed congressional primary will cost an estimated $4.45 million. For Virginia's April referendum, the legislature appropriated $5 million, not including costs for county staff time. Money wasted after the state Supreme Court later invalidated the referendum as unconstitutional. We've linked to local reporting at AmericanDemocracyMinute.org. I'm Brian Beal.
3: Arnie Arneson's The Attitude is supported with a sustaining contribution from 1199 SEIU, the largest union of healthcare workers in the nation. For nearly a century, 1199 members have been at the forefront in the fight for workers' rights, racial justice, and quality care for all. And the United Steelworkers Local 4-200 represents nurses at Robert Wood Johnson University Hospital in New Brunswick, New Jersey. They are proud to support Arnie Arneson's The Attitude and the Pacifica Radio Network. They know safer staffing saves lives, and they went on strike to get it. As the parent union says, it hasn't been always easy, but nothing worth doing is. In fact, the hottest fires forge the hardest steel. We are also grateful for a sustaining contribution from 32BJ SEIU, America's largest building service union, representing more than 175,000 workers in 11 states and Washington, D.C. Organizing is 32BJ's lifeblood. Its strength comes from growing the collective. Its members say, when we fight, we win.
4: The rich are getting richer, the poor are getting poorer, and everyone in between is getting nickel and dimed to death. The only way workers can get a fair shake in this world is by standing together in a union. A union that has the audacity to fight for fair wages, safe working conditions, and quality health care. A union that won't back down. A union that will take on the bosses, the corporate elites, and their lackeys. I'm John Samuelson, International President of the Transport Workers Union. That's what I believe. That's what we believe. Join us. Join the TWU, America's Fight Back Union.
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1: Welcome back to part two of the Wednesday edition of The Attitude with Arnie Arneson. Producers Dave Scott and Stephanie Collins, you know the drill. We're recording on Tuesday morning. The Supreme Court. So yesterday we were talking about the Supreme Court and the Catholics on the Supreme Court. Today we're going to step back a little bit more about talking about court reform. And it's interesting. I went to church on Sunday, and I'm an atheist that goes to church. And now I go to church not only because of the community, but they have this new remarkable minister from Minneapolis. And her conversation on Sunday was about the fact that she felt so powerless, that the politics of America has never made her feel less valuable and less important. And as I'm thinking about the politics of America, I keep going back to the unelected Supreme Court that serves for life, that acts basically in some ways in the shadows, that has no rules of behavior, no real ethics rules. And then I realize what they are doing to dismantling so many things that I value. And the idea of court reform is something that sort of is now becoming front and mind for me. So as a result of that, I reached out to an organization to find someone who could speak to me about that. And they sent me Mike Sachs. Mike Sachs is an acclaimed former political and legal journalist. He served as a U.S. Supreme Court correspondent for the HuffPost, a national political correspondent for the E.D. Scripps Company, and most recently as a political reporter and legal analyst for Fox 5 in New York. His experience spans print and broadcast media across traditional and digital platforms. He earned his J.D. from Georgetown University and his B.A. from Duke. And it turns out he is also running for Congress in New York. And I wish you luck, Mike. I wish you luck.
0: Thank you. I
1: think we need to clean house. And cleaning house is where we need to bring new voices in with new ideas. And it's not just about pointing to Trump and what Trump has done, because he's just an example of the problem that's been in existence for a long time. And we need to talk about what it is that we will do to reform. But one of the things that you were sent to me about for court accountability was that you are an expert on the court. And I am desperate to figure out what the hell to do when I look at the Supreme Court. And I really see that there are a couple of things that I would sort of like to look at, and that is court expansion. The other thing that I think is a front of mind for me is term limits, all right? That is also important. And then you mentioned something that being negotiated called the No Kings Act, which will allow Congress to take back their power. So let me welcome you to the program, and let's talk about your sort of knowledge of the court and what we're seeing in the Supreme Court, because I feel like at this moment, it doesn't value the Constitution. It doesn't value stare decisis. It doesn't even value the idea that things should sort of percolate their way up to the Supreme Court, because I feel like it reaches in, it picks the cases they want to choose, because I think people don't know, for example, they only look at what, maybe 80 cases a year? I mean, they don't look at a lot of them. So when you realize how small a group of cases they're looking at, and then you begin to realize which cases they are actually deciding on, you become even more frightened, because you clearly see out of that 80 that there's an agenda. And the agenda, I think, is not good for democracy. So let me welcome you to the program. Again, tell my audience a little bit more about you other than the bio that I just gave. But really, we need to sort of focus on the court. And I feel desperate to try to figure out how the hell we make adjustments. So thank you.
6: Well, Arnie, thanks for having me on the show. My name is Mike Sachs. I am a senior advisor with Court Accountability. And we are dedicated to exposing the dark money capture of the Supreme Court. And have the public understand that the Roberts Court is not moderate, it is not independent, but rather is an arm of the right-wing political and legal movement that's been designed to, and the court specifically constructed to, perpetuate right-wing, and which means now Republican Party power, no matter the people's will.
1: Right.
6: It's the final boss that we are now in the putrefied moments of a political era that should have and is exhausted, but should have gone the way of, say, you know, the Reagan era and the FDR era that Reagan vanquished, and the Jacksonian era that Lincoln vanquished, right? There's sort of cycles of political time. And Reaganism has been living in a suspended state of animation because of this Supreme Court. So when we talk about reforming this court, we talk about democracy. The goal for court reform should not be to constitutionalize all of the Democratic Party or left liberal or progressive policy preferences. That should not be the goal of court reform. The goal of court reform should be returning power to the people where it resides and its elected representatives in Congress, and having a court that will largely defer to the will of the people, no matter where the people want to go, in a fairly representative, multiracial democracy.
1: Right now, how does that sit with Marbury v. Madison, though? Because as I'm listening to you, and I agree with you, you know, mm-hmm. we basically that democracy is based on the will of the people. The will of the people is then reflected in who they choose. But of course, who they choose now has to do with money and politics and partisan gerrymandering. I mean, again, the will of the people is always questionable to me anyway. But more importantly, because we know we have three branches of government and there's supposed to be a checks and balances, Marbury v. Madison kind of made the Supreme Court sort of the final arbiter on so much of what we are talking about when it comes to sort of the definition of what is constitutional, what is quote legal. So I am trying to figure out. So if we made a mistake, we made a mistake way back when with Marbury v. Madison. And now look where we are today. This is Marbury v. Madison on steroids.
6: Right. So let me tell you a story about Marbury versus Madison.
1: Oh, good. Please do.
6: Because this is actually pretty important to know. Marbury versus Madison was the 1803 case in which Chief Justice Marshall, a longtime rival of the new president, Thomas Jefferson, sought to do some sort of political jujitsu. So to defeat an ascendant Jeffersonian politics, so to then store the Federalist Party's politics in the judiciary while the Federalist Party was dying. John Adams put Chief Justice Marshall on the bench to zombify Federalism, the party, as Jeffersonian Democratic Republicanism was sweeping the country in response to the Alien and Sedition Acts and other things. Now, Chief Justice Marshall's statement in Marbury versus Madison that is emphatically the duty of the judicial department to say what the law is, that line was in service to Marshall's political maneuvering in this one specific case that dealt with midnight commissions of trying to put another judge, a Federalist judge, on the bench. And, you know, Marbury's people or Madison didn't deliver it. And, you know, there's a whole bunch of arcana there. But ultimately, that announcement that the Supreme Court is the final arbiter was simply in service to that one specific bit of political jujitsu that Marshall was doing on the bench to get around and defeat his longtime political rival and distant cousin, Thomas Jefferson. The very next year, in 1804, Chief Justice Marshall wrote in an opinion, and I'm going to read this because I just pulled it up as you mentioned it. I'm going to read
1: this
6: specifically.
1: Good.
6: He wrote that it is the duty of the court to discover the intention of the legislature and to respect that intention, which seems completely at odds with the judicial supremacy that he announced the year prior. And what is further at odds is that from 1803 until 1857, and Marshall served until 1835, the Supreme Court did not strike down a single act of Congress. 1857 was the Dred Scott decision in which the Taney Court struck down the Missouri Compromise and said that black people in this country have no rights the white man is obligated to respect. And from that point forward, the Supreme Court had been used as a tool of oligarchy, of plutocracy, of slaveocracy, of segregation, of Jim Crow, of redemption, of the powerful against the people and the powerless, save like a 20-year span in the mid to late 20th century. So when we talk about Marbury, we also have to know that no one talked about Chief Justice Marshall at all until about the 1920s, when former president and then new Chief Justice William Howard Taft wanted to justify his plutocratic court's trend for the past 20 years of judicial supremacy against workers. And so he, with the then conservative American Bar Association, decided to have a John Marshall Day, decided to exalt Marbury versus Madison and create a cult of judicial supremacy, so to buttress William Howard Taft's efforts to stem the tide of progressivism coming through the states, which ultimately came through during FDR's administration. And the Supreme Court then, in his first 4 years, was striking down everything that the federal government was trying to do to relieve the Great Depression. Until 1937, when the Supreme Court changed its mind.
1: Well, since the Supreme Court doesn't actually value stare decisis, it would seem that it would be possible for them to then basically walk away from Marbury v. Madison. Because,
6: sure.
1: And what you said was so interesting, because Marshall said the exact opposite the year later.
6: Yeah.
1: So which one, how do you decide which one is ascendant? Is it because you follow one and you don't follow the other? Or do you say, because this came after this in fact undermines what he said before, and this should be sort of the seal of the prophet? You know what I mean?
6: Look at how the court behaved under him. It did not strike down a single act of Congress for the rest of his tenure and beyond. Right? And even then, if we even look before, the Alien and Sedition Acts, which were patently unconstitutional. It wasn't the court that struck them down. It was the people that went to the polls and voted out the party that passed the Alien and Sedition Acts. And they got repealed then by the next Congress with Jefferson as president. Now, we are in a moment, I keep talking back to then, we're in a moment that's very similar, where you have a Republican Party now that's tried to zombify its politics and tries to perpetuate its power no matter the people's will. and understands the lessons of what happened back then, and is now trying to lock its politics in no matter what we say. So that's what you see with the gutting of the voting rights. That's what you see with saying that extreme partisan gerrymandering is non-justiciable. That's what you see with the, with their flirting with the independent state legislature theory. And that's what you see with the
1: Citizens United.
6: So it's all part of an ecosystem designed so that when, say, to keep Republicans in power, even if they have no political power at the Supreme Court, and then when they gain some political power, to entrench that by working in concert with the administration so that it can keep itself in power, no matter, as we're seeing, no matter what blue wave might come in response to its awful anti-constitutional politics.
1: So how does Congress take back its voice?
6: Yes.
1: How does Congress take back its supremacy? I mean, do I have to go through a constitutional amendment, which is like unbelievably impossible? But more importantly, is there a way for Congress to specifically, when they write legislation, to speak to the court and say, you can't touch it. Sorry,
6: yes.
1: This is not about you. This is not about your decision making. This is what we have decided for the people. And you specifically address the court in the legislation. So the message has gone out. This is not about a balance of power. This is about the final decision of the people.
6: Correct. So you asked a very good question, which is extremely important for this very moment.
1: Yes.
6: When we talk about court expansion, we talk about term limits, and fine, yes, to all of it, right? But if Congress wants to take its power back, even from, say, an expanded court that could still turn away and turn towards supremacy, then Congress needs to use its Article 3, Section 2 power to regulate the appellate jurisdiction of the Supreme Court. Congress can write a bill and then say the Supreme Court has no jurisdiction to hear constitutional challenges to this law. It can even say the federal courts and the state courts have no jurisdiction to hear cases challenging this particular law. So say we want to overturn Citizens
1: United. Wait. So go back. So what is this? Is Article 3? So I am not familiar with this. So please reinforce this, because I was not aware that power was even available to the Congress. Has Congress ever actually exercised that power?
6: All the time. So right now, actually, there's a case before the Supreme Court now about then Secretary Noem's rescission of TPS, temporary protective status. And the question at the court is whether a 1997 immigration reform bill stripped the courts of jurisdiction to review how she came to that decision in the first place. Now, this law, IRERA, does strip courts of jurisdiction to review a secretary's determination that TPS is revoked. It does. Okay. That's clean. And this happens with a lot of bills.
1: Okay.
6: Jurisdiction stripping bills are a thing.
1: Okay.
6: But the question in this case is whether the courts have power to review how she came to it. Was it made through animus? Was it made through prejudice? Was it made arbitrarily and capriciously? But so this power exists. It's been used throughout American history. And a great book I want to plug to your readers is coming out in September called Supremacy. And it's by two Harvard law professors, Nico Bowie and Daphne Vernon. And they go into the history of judicial supremacy and the Congress's attempts and the public's attempts to wrest that power back throughout American history.
1: So my understanding is that what they just did, for example, with the Voting Rights Act, is that the Congress specifically addressed something that they basically said was like, is it because they didn't act on Article 3? Were they not specific enough when they were writing the Voting Rights Act to say to the Supreme Court, you can't touch this baby? Because what it feels like was that Congress basically said one thing and the Supreme Court said, we're going to ignore that and go exactly in the opposite direction. Is the specificity in the language in the legislation must require you to say the courts cannot overrule this?
6: Yeah, there is no clause. There is no provision in the Voting Rights Act that strips the courts of review.
1: Yes, that's what I was afraid of.
6: And back then the courts were in favor of voting rights.
1: Right.
6: From the Warren Court era, they were designed, the Warren Court pretty much became activists to break the back of Southern apartheid where there was no democracy.
1: Right.
6: And so they upheld challenges, South Carolina's challenge to the Voting Rights Act, and they continue to do so up through to 2013, when this Supreme Court designed again to be anti-democratic and roll back multiracial democracy, gutted Section 5 of the Voting Rights Act and said, Congress, the formula you used to update in your amendments in 2006 of the Voting Rights Act, that didn't keep up with the time. So go back and do a new formula. Of course, that was with their fingers crossed, because Thomas, in dissent, said, no, Section 5 itself, the preclearance provision itself, is unconstitutional. And I can guarantee you, I can guarantee you that if Democrats get a trifecta and they nuke the filibuster and they pass the John Lewis Voting Rights Advancement Act, which has a new preclearance formula that applies across the entire country, the Supreme Court will then say, oh yeah, that formula is fine, but the actual preclearance itself, unconstitutional. So what Congress needs to do now, when it goes back to the John Lewis Voting Rights Advancement Act, when it goes to the For the People Act, which eliminates extreme partisan gerrymandering and makes more transparency in politics, and maybe even might make multi-member districts and proportional representation.
1: Oh, how lovely.
6: Congress must do there, and also restores what the Supreme Court just stole away in the Calais decision, where they didn't just say it's unconstitutional, but they also said that Congress cannot do anything to fix this. What Congress must do is amend those bills that were introduced in previous Congresses to say that the federal courts shall have no jurisdiction to review the constitutionality of this.
1: Mike, I want a billboard. I want a freaking billboard. No. I don't know if it's possible, but every single person, especially Democrats that are running for Congress, needs to hear this. They need to run on this because there's a sense of hopelessness of how do you address the court. And what you have just said is that if you are running for Congress and you are running on these issues, you must say that you will include this and you will amend the John Lewis Voting Rights Act, that because we have now seen what the court has so overreached. They're so undermining democracy. They're so acting, frankly, unconstitutionally because they don't give a shit, pardon my language. They don't care about the Constitution. And Mike, this is the first time I've heard this, okay? This is what's so scary for me because I cover this 24/7 and I've been doing this for like 44 years, all right? So I need people to hear what you just said because not only does it give me hope, but it also gives me something to strive for that is possible. Because if the majorities do exist, all right, then we can include that. I suspect that, you know, Donald Trump will be vetoing everything, but that also lays a foundation for 2028.
6: Exactly. But people,
1: right.
6: That says, I will subscribe to what the 120th Congress wants to perform.
1: Oh my God.
6: And
1: oh my
6: runs
1: God.
6: On that. And here's the one neat trick about it. If Republicans want to play on our turf when we turn the page, and when Democrats turn the page and say this is the new legislation, we're going to do all these things, they're progressive and whatever, Republicans say we don't like it, they can win. And if they win and they pass new laws and people like them, they will be reelected. But what we're seeing with Trump right now is that he's used his 51% mandate that he won fair and square, both in the presidency and Republicans in the House and Senate, using that as a mandate to hurt people. And look what's happening to their poll numbers. They're tanking. And look what they're doing then. They're manipulating democracy to preserve their power as opposed to letting democracy speak. So if we are to overcome, these are people who are against fascism. I'm not even talking about Democrats, Republicans, independents, anyone who is against this regime and against this court's attempt to keep his thumb on favor of this regime. Or to, when this regime's gone, to keep itself in power in perpetuity. Anyone who's against that, we can still overcome the thumb on that scale. When you say hopelessness in Minnesota, frankly, from your pastor who came from Minnesota, Minnesota and its protests gave hope. They showed
1: what I know.
6: So if we have a Congress that does this, and if we don't just, and if we reenact a whole democracy agenda, and then democracy ends up throwing us out, great, wonderful. You know, I think that delivering for people to help
1: make people
6: more popular and break the 50-50 gridlock we've been in, and then we can rule ourselves and have a fairly political pendulum that's swinging. And the idea of court reform is to get to that point. Again, not to have a court that says, sorry, you take that off the table. What we like are rights, and therefore you cannot vote on that. No. Trust the people as opposed to non-unelected politicians
1: judges.
6: And robes to direct how we go as a country. So long as those elected politicians in robes are at least reinforcing our democracy. The only job in my mind of judicial review should be to ensure that politics does not become anti-politics, to ensure politics doesn't turn against democracy. Beyond that, absent clear constitutional constraints, let us rule ourselves.
1: And this is such a great moment as well, because the perception of the Supreme Court now is so negative. It is so negative. They are seeing the Supreme Court doing things that they can't even quite comprehend. And it doesn't fit with what they value, what they believed was our future. We know that we're multicultural, we're our Browning society. It's everything is changing, and they're trying to put the genie back in the bottle. They're trying to go backwards, and nobody wants to do that because they want to actually see a better future. And what you have just described about what, in fact, the Congress can do is so empowering, because it's not empowering for the Congress, it's empowering for me. But I need to know that it exists. And until I talked to you, Mike, I did not know it exists. No, I'm beyond grateful. But I want to scream it at the top of my voice, because as I'm looking at this, I'm looking at some of the other things that I know you believe in, like the expansion of the Supreme Court. And you write, I know you're running for Congress, and you write, what should we do for democracy? And one of the things you write is expand the Supreme Court to restore balance and legitimacy to the judiciary. Well, who gets to expand the Supreme Court? Leonard Leo and the Federalist Society? Because they love to do that. So again, the idea of expanding sounds nice unless you know who is in position of power to expand.
6: Right. And here's the thing about that. If the Republicans want to nuke the filibuster and expand the court right now, they can.
1: Yeah. Sure.
6: You know, they can. What's stopping them is that they have a court they like right now, and they're not committed to protecting what they perceive as its legitimacy against the public that sees it as illegitimate.
1: Yes.
6: Now, so they can. The most constitutional reform is changing the composition of the court. It's indubitably constitutional. But when Democrats have a trifecta, they have to appoint four new justices in the mold of Ketanji Brown Jackson.
1: Yes,
6: who, between
1: absolutely.
6: The lines of every single one of her opinions, is talking the same way that we're talking right now. Defer to Congress absent clear constitutional restraints, and vindicate the Reconstruction Amendments to pursue multiracial democracy. That is it.
1: And now more than ever, this is an opportunity to overturn Citizens United, because the idea of what we are being controlled by the billionaires, the idea of, it's not just tax the rich. I mean, what do they say that, you know, a billionaire is a policy failure? What's a trillionaire? Because Elon Musk is like working his way that way. And what we begin to see happening is that we are being so manipulated by the money that this is not a wealthy country. It is only a wealthy for the 1%. We are not a rich nation. We're in fact a very poor nation. Because what they are taking away from us, whether it's our health care, whether it's our ability to access higher education, all these things. And now we're beginning to understand that money and politics is so much of a driver for the results we see. So again, you can connect that Article 3 to what you want people to run on, to the idea of Citizens United, to the idea that people are so exhausted by what they see the Supreme Court doing, which is not anything that reflects their values.
6: No. And the money that's been poured into our elections and to help shape the Supreme Court has been designed to prevent us from actually passing laws that address the issues that have been plaguing us for a generation now. Because the billionaires who fund these politics, their goal is to keep us on this very narrow playing field and keep us constantly punching at each other as opposed to punching up at those who bought us.
1: And so I'm going to scold you, Mike Sachs, because this is brilliant. And I'm grateful to Court Accountability for teaching me this. But I'm going to go back to the fact that you're running for Congress. And you wrote, pass the John Lewis Voting Rights Advancement Act to restore the VRA and stop voter suppression. You never mention Article 3. You never mentioned that it needed to be amended in order to make sure the Supreme Court doesn't do what it's been doing. And in so many ways, repetition. I come from talk radio. I come from commercial radio. I replaced Rush Limbaugh on 5 stations. You know what I learned from Rush? You say the same thing over and over again, 3 hours a day, 5 days a week. Exactly. So this is where I come from. We need to hear what you just said in order for people to feel empowered, in order for us to tell Congress what it is that they need to do. And the specificity of what you said about Article 3 is crucial. It's crucial. I may not get to expand the court. There may be a lot of things that don't happen, but this is possible. And because of you, Mike, I now know it's possible. So I'm grateful that you showed up on my radio show. This, everyone, is part 2 of the Wednesday edition of The Attitude. We've been talking with Mike Sachs with Court Accountability. He's a former political and legal journalist, and you're brilliant. Thank you for doing this. I really appreciate it.
6: Thanks for having me on.
1: You're welcome. This, everyone, is the Wednesday edition. We will schmooze tomorrow, everyone. Ciao.
7: I'm Max Kendall with these headlines. President Trump meets with his cabinet this morning as talks aimed at ending the war with Iran have hit a logjam. Trump has projected confidence that he's closing in on a deal that will open the Strait of Hormuz and give him a credible argument that Iran's nuclear capability has been reduced enough to declare victory. But Trump risks finding that closure to his war of choice comes with an unsatisfactory ending. That could mean he would put off many critical issues until later. It leaves Trump vulnerable to criticism that Iran's hardline leaders will emerge from the conflict battered but emboldened. A new report shows that U.S. military contractors will need at least 3 years to replenish stockpiles of 3 key weapons systems used in the Iran war. That's according to the Center for Strategic and International Studies. The findings released today by the Washington think tank add to concerns American forces would have limited firepower in any future conflict with China. The weapons are Tomahawk cruise missiles and Patriot and THAAD interceptors that defend against incoming missiles and drones. President Trump's administration is ramping up defense spending and manufacturing, but it could still take years to rebuild inventories because contractors aren't used to producing the advanced weapons on such a large scale. Texas Attorney General Ken Paxton defeated Senator John Cornyn in the Republican U.S. Senate runoff election on Tuesday. Paxton was President Trump's pick for the nomination. He viewed Cornyn as not sufficiently loyal to him. More from Sagar Magani.
8: Paxton cruised days after President Trump officially backed him.
9: His endorsement in this is the most powerful force in politics.
8: It was the latest primary that saw the president help oust a GOP incumbent he did not see as loyal enough.
10: We've come up short.
8: Cornyn becomes the state's first GOP senator to lose a nomination for re-election, and after a bitter campaign, says he'll back Paxton in November.
10: I've always supported the Republican ticket, and I intend to do so again in this general election.
8: Paxton's opponent,
9: James Tallarico, is a threat to everything we hold dear in this state and in this country.
8: Democrats see a chance to win a statewide race in Texas for the first time since 1994, when Tallarico was 5 years old. Sagar Magani, Washington.
7: The South Carolina State Senate has rejected President Trump's call to redraw congressional voting districts in hopes of nabbing an extra seat in the U.S. House. More from Lisa Dwyer.
11: The South Carolina House passed the measure a week ago, but the state senators were more skeptical of the effort, worrying that the move could backfire and get an extra Democrat elected. Some state senators also worried that holding yet another primary in August using the new congressional maps would present logistical problems. I'm Lisa Dwyer.
7: The Serum Institute in India is partnering with Oxford University to quickly develop and mass produce a vaccine for the current strain of the Ebola virus, now spreading quickly in Congo and Uganda. Ishan Garg has more.
12: Reports say the Oxford Vaccine Group is working urgently with the Serum Institute of India to develop and scale doses of a vaccine against the Bundi Bugyo strain of Ebola, a strain for which no approved vaccine currently exists. Scientists say clinical-grade doses could be ready within 2 to 3 months, pending successful pre-clinical trials. Meanwhile, in India's tech capital, Bengaluru, a 28-year-old has been isolated at the state-run Epidemic Disease Hospital after developing mild Ebola-like symptoms, including body. India's health ministry says no confirmed cases of Ebola have been detected in the country and stresses all measures are precautionary.
7: That's Ishan Garg. All evacuation orders stemming from a hazardous materials incident at a Southern California aerospace facility were lifted Tuesday. That allowed thousands of residents to return home. Officials lifted the final evacuation order for residents in Garden Grove, living near a damaged chemical tank at GKN Aerospace Transparency Systems that had previously been at risk of exploding. Authorities said roughly 50,000 people were ordered to evacuate in and around the Orange County city after a tank containing highly flammable methyl microlate, MMA, overheated and became compromised. Those are the Pacifica headlines. I'm Max Pringle.
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0: 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I'm Arnel Doré.
1: And I'm Elaine Durbach.
0: Hey, Elaine. 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And that involves you calling us to talk about yourselves, as well as to talk to each other. Our number is 212-209-2877. And today, we'll be considering what elders can teach and what they can't. By 2029, the entire baby boomer generation born between 1946 and 1964, I'm in there.
1: Yep, me too.
0: Yep, will have officially crossed into seniorhood, completing the major influx into the 65-plus age group.
1: Yeah, according to the U.S. Census Bureau, 2029 is the first time in U.S. history when the population of older adults is projected to surpass the number of children under the age of 18. Wow. Mm. Really tipping the scale.
0: Yep. Today, we're going to consider what seniors can uniquely offer young people and what they can't, and how we can connect with seniors in ways that are pleasurable and rewarding. One of the greatest challenges that older adults face is isolation. Today, there are a number of approaches for reducing elder isolation, including several innovative concepts for bringing elders together with young people. These include
1: The university-based retirement community, UBRC.
0: Yeah, university-based retirement communities, yep.
1: So the concept is that instead of isolating seniors in traditional retirement villages, developers are building luxury senior living complexes directly on college campuses. One real-world example, Mirabella at Arizona State University. The senior residents receive full student IDs, allowing them to attend university classes, eat in dining halls, and use campus laboratories. Then in exchange, the community hosts artists-in-residence programs, where the ASU graduate music and art students live in the senior complex for free in exchange for performing and teaching the residents.
0: Yeah.
1: That's a great idea.
0: Great idea. Another concept is co-located care, where preschools are located inside of senior centers. So the idea is that it's known internationally as intergenerational care. This concept places a fully functioning child daycare or preschool inside a nursing home or senior community center. There's a real world example of this, the Benvilla Community Center in Arizona, another Arizona innovation.
1: Arizona's at the forefront here.
0: Yeah. Or the famous Providence Mount St. Vincent Intergenerational Learning Center in Seattle. Yes, Seattle's where I would have expected more of the experimental stuff. And the way it works is, children and seniors naturally cross paths daily for structured activities like storytelling, lunch, gardening, and music classes. For seniors experiencing early cognitive decline or depression, interacting with preschoolers provides an immediate sense of joy, while teaching children empathy toward aging.
1: That's lovely.
0: Yeah.
1: Wonderful if it works that way. And then you've got the village movement, a grassroots, consumer-driven model that allows seniors to age in place in their own homes while remaining deeply embedded in their neighborhood social fabric. The real-world example of that is the Village to Village Network, which started with Beacon Hill Village in Boston and has expanded to hundreds of communities globally. And this is how it works. It's a mutual aid circle where neighbors help neighbors. Seniors sign up to volunteer at local elementary schools and libraries or community gardens, and in return, younger neighbors assist them with transportation, technology troubleshooting, or grocery runs. Another great idea.
0: Yeah.
1: Seen some of it in New Jersey as well.
0: Yeah, yeah. No, that's definitely good stuff. Another idea, I mean, there's so many of these, and we have a few, is digital intergenerational buddy systems. So the concept is pairing tech-savvy teenagers, and who isn't a tech-savvy teenager, with older adults for weekly

0: platforms to watch films together, share life stories, or even practice foreign languages.
1: Wow. Arnell, I'm having a slight connection problem. Can you hear me okay?
0: Yeah, we hear you good.
1: Let's see if I'm coming through.
0: Yeah.
1: So another example is purpose-driven mentorship and oral histories. The concept involves pairing youth and older adults explicitly to trade skills or pass down history, ensuring seniors feel their lifetime of wisdom is valued. A real-world example, organizations like Dorot in New York or Tier 3 community programs. And how it works is this. Programs match high school or college students with seniors based on shared interests. They participate in structured creative tasks together, such as meet present audio storytelling projects, digital literacy training, or collaborative theater.
0: Yeah. Another great idea. And Elaine, you were kind of fluctuating a little bit there, so I'm not sure.
1: Yeah, I'm losing connection.
0: Yeah. I'm not sure. Maybe you want to break the connection and reestablish it. Another idea is called the Elder in Residence Co-Living Model. And the concept is placing younger adults directly into existing senior care facilities as regular roommates rather than visitors. And real-world example of this would be the Humanitas Deventer Nursing Home in the Netherlands, or the Vinstien Schenley Gardens in Pennsylvania. So we actually do have that here too. In the Dutch model, university students live in vacant nursing home apartments entirely rent-free. Their only rent is a mandatory requirement to spend 30 hours a month being a good neighbor, watching sports, celebrating birthdays, or just hanging out when a resident is lonely.
1: That sounds amazing and not too onerous if you're into the idea of doing it.
0: Yeah. Of course, all of these require, you know, people who are willing and see the value in it. But I think even those who might be skeptical at first would be surprised at how fulfilling it can probably be.
1: Yeah, exactly. It'd be nice to see the kind of kid who thinks that old people are boring and irrelevant get their minds changed.
0: Yeah.
1: But I'm not sure if they would volunteer to take part. Maybe.
0: Yeah.
1: And then there's the intergenerational home sharing, which, I mean, it happens to some degree on a kind of natural basis, the spare room swap. So the concept involves pairing city-dwelling seniors who have extra space in their homes with graduate students or young professionals who need affordable housing. An example of it is the NYU Intergenerational Home Share Program in New York City, run with the New York Foundation for Senior Citizens and the tech platform Nesterly in Boston. And students receive heavily discounted or free rent. In exchange, they commit a set number of hours per week to helping the senior with grocery shopping, light chores, and tech support, plus spending some dedicated time just chatting over dinner.
0: Yep. Sometimes that can make all the difference in the world to an older person to have that company.
1: Yeah, I can imagine them cooking together. I mean, it could be great.
0: Yeah, very cool. Then in Japan, there is a program called Rent a Grandparent. So you can actually rent like all family members, which is kind of amazing.
1: Yeah.
0: But through specialized rental family agencies, you can rent grandparents. These services allow individuals to hire senior citizens for companionship, traditional life skills, or to fill specific social roles. So there's OK Obakan, which translates to OK Grandma. And it connects clients with women aged 60 to 94. And they offer traditional cooking lessons, cleaning, babysitting, emotional support, and advice. And they can even be hired to

0: attend weddings or mediate family disputes. So you pay for this, and for a typical grandparent, it's around 3,300 yen, which is about $23 per hour, plus transportation and any outing expense. There's also, in the same program, there's the Osan rental, which is translates to old guy rental, focuses on middle-aged or elderly men, Osan, mostly used for conversation, objective life advice, or simple companionship like walking through the city or sharing a meal. The cost usually starts at a very low rate of 1,000 yen. Boy, they're really undervalued compared to the grandmas.
1: Yeah.
0: 1,000 yen as opposed to 3,300 yen. Yeah. And the 1,000 yen, that's about $7 per hour.
1: I like the way they see all of these services that older women can provide.
0: Yeah.
1: But the men can...
0: Right, they can talk.
1: They can talk. They can share a meal.
0: They can walk around a little bit.
1: It's kind of silly.
0: Yeah, it's funny. These services address a loneliness epidemic in Japan and provide a sense of connection for those living far from family. For the seniors, it offers ikigai, a sense of purpose, and supplemental income. So, basically, there's You basically rent them through the agency. You call the agency, and then there's bios, and it has their hobbies and photos, and you say, I want this guy, or I want this woman, and they set it up. So that's pretty cool. By far, though, the most fascinating approach I've come across for increasing contact between the elderly and the young come from Japan also, in the small town of Kawara. Here's a clip from the program Live Wire with Luke Burbank, where they actually describe this.
2: The best news that I heard this week, it involves a town in Japan called Kawara. It's about 10,000 people. And the town of Kawara has this trading card mania that's going on there. All of the kids are obsessed over these trading cards. They're buying them, they're collecting them, they're trading them. They don't feature, though, like baseball players or Pokemon or anything. They feature real middle-aged guys from the town. This is a set of 47 playing cards of guys who are middle-aged and elderly in the town of Kawara. And the kids are going crazy for these.
3: Yeah!
2: It was started by a woman who runs a community center there. And, you know, one of the things in Japan that's been noted is that you have, you know, a lot of folks who might be older and you don't have a lot of younger folks. And there's a pretty wide, you know, sort of distance between those two groups. And so this woman thought this would be a way to get some of the younger people thinking about some of the more senior folks in the town.
4: To collect them.
2: Yeah, so. To collect them. Well, yeah, you know. And so she thought, we'll have these cards. This will just be a way for the kids to identify these different, you know, middle and older age people. The kids, though, figured out a way to make the cards fight each other. Like Pokemon. So, like, one of the real guys from this town is a retired fire brigade chief, and he can strike opponents for 200 fire damage. There's another guy on there who's a local electrician. He also has the ability to do damage with his electricity.
4: Oh, nice.
2: The kids are fighting the cards against each other. These guys are becoming celebrities. There's a guy who's named the Soba Master, Mr. Takashita. He's an 81-year-old soba noodle maker.
4: Yeah.
2: There's Mr. Fuji, a 67-year-old former prison guard turned community volunteer whose card is so sought after, kids are approaching him on the streets to get him to autograph the cards.
4: This is so cool.
2: It's really heartwarming. The participation in this community center by youth in this town has more than doubled.
4: Ugh.
2: because of these trading cards. So
4: that's fabulous.
2: Absolutely. The middle-aged and elderly folks in Japan getting their due in this town. That, my friends, is the best news I heard this week.
0: I love that.
1: That is wild. That is absolutely wild.
0: Yeah, and you can actually, if you Google it, you can actually find the cards, and they're pretty funny.
1: I heard it on the radio, but I haven't seen the cards.
0: Yeah.
1: It's hilarious.
0: All of these efforts to connect older adults to young people are wonderful, but I think that they raise an important question. In our current continually shifting culture, do elderly people truly have valuable knowledge to pass on to the young? This is a common assumption, but could it be erroneous? The world that a teen or 20-something faces today seems so radically different than the one their parents grew up in, let alone their grandparents. The traditional thinking about the value that an elder brings is well represented in the following article from the website Senior Home Plus.
1: Shall I read this?
0: Yeah, Elaine, why don't you read it to us?
1: Okay. Oh, yeah, with my tongue deep in my cheek.
0: Yeah.
1: Okay, wisdom is a priceless asset that transcends time and generations. In every society, elderly individuals have long been recognized as keepers of profound knowledge and life experiences, making them a reservoir of invaluable wisdom. As we journey through life, their guidance and insights serve as guiding lights, illuminating the path for younger generations. In this article, we will explore the significance of the wisdom held by elderly individuals and the importance of cherishing their role as mentors and advisors. Wow, from the wealth of experience. Elderly individuals have accumulated a lifetime's worth of experiences, each encounter leaving an indelible mark on their understanding of the world. I'm reading this with my own mind, an indelible mark on my understanding of the world.
0: Yeah.
1: These experiences encompass personal triumphs and trials, career challenges, family dynamics, and countless life lessons. Such experiences offer a unique perspective that can't be replicated or substituted by any amount of formal education.
0: The power of perspective. One of the most profound aspects of wisdom is the ability to see life from a broader perspective. Elderly individuals have witnessed the evolution of society, the ebb and flow of trends, and the enduring truths that underpin human existence. Their perspective is rooted in the wisdom of time, and it can help younger generations navigate the complexities of an ever-changing world. Moral and ethical guidance. Wisdom often encompasses a deep understanding of morality and ethics. Elderly individuals can provide invaluable guidance on ethical dilemmas, moral values, and the importance of integrity. Their counsel helps instill a strong sense of right and wrong in younger generations, contributing to the development of responsible and compassionate citizens.
1: Yeah, cultural preservation, the article says. Elderly individuals often serve as custodians of cultural heritage and traditions. They pass down stories, rituals, and customs that connect us to our roots and enrich our lives with a sense of belonging. By sharing their cultural knowledge, they help preserve the unique tapestry of human history. And then mentoring and interpersonal relationships. And the wisdom of elderly individuals extends beyond general knowledge. It includes insights into building and maintaining meaningful relationships. And their advice on communication, conflict resolution, and empathy can greatly benefit younger generations in both personal and professional spheres.
0: Mm. And, yeah, and they also touch on overcoming life's challenges. Life is replete with challenges, and elderly individuals have faced their fair share. Their stories of resilience, perseverance, and adaptation provide invaluable lessons in coping with adversity. These stories can inspire younger generations to confront challenges with courage and determination, appreciating and honoring wisdom. In a world that often prioritizes youth and novelty, it is crucial to recognize and honor the wisdom of our elders. Engaging with elderly individuals through conversation, seeking their advice, and actively listening to their stories can foster mutual respect and understanding between generations. Elderly individuals are the custodians of our collective wisdom, offering us a window into the past and a compass for the future. Their experiences, perspectives, and guidance are invaluable resources for younger generations as they navigate the complexities of life. By cherishing and seeking the wisdom of our elders, we can bring stronger, more compassionate, and wiser societies where the knowledge of the past continues to shape the future.
4: Oh, boy. Wow.
0: Yeah. I mean, wow. That they really lay it on thick.
4: So what do you think of this?
0: Well, the article outlines a traditional, highly idealized defense of elderly wisdom. It presents a romanticized picture of older adults as keepers of profound knowledge, but most of it seems highly questionable. Right? I mean,
1: when I think of ourselves and our same age cohort, I would really wish that we had all this wisdom. But
0: yeah.
1: Yeah. But I haven't experienced it in myself.
0: Yeah. I mean, just think of the elderly Republicans that, let's not get partisan, I guess. But
1: yeah, yeah. Repositories of deep wisdom and oh, good heavens.
0: So where does the text's logic break down?
1: Yeah, so what, the wealth of experience versus anachronistic worldviews. The text says lifetime experiences offer a unique perspective that cannot be replicated by formal education. The reality is that a lifetime of experience can just as easily cement in systemic biases outdated zero-sum thinking and an inaccurate view of human psychology. Experience doesn't automatically equal accurate insight.
0: Yeah. There's, for example, there's the power of perspective versus the simple law of cause and effect. The texts say elders understand the enduring truths that underpin human existence. The reality is that many elders mistake their cultural conditioning for enduring truths. Believing in contra-causal free will is a perfect example of an unscientific assumption treated as an enduring truth, masking the actual physical and environmental causes of human behavior.
1: Yeah, and then you've got moral and ethical guidance versus toxic social dogma. The text says elders provide invaluable guidance on ethical dilemmas, instilling a strong sense of right and wrong. And the reality is that traditional morality is often tied to rigorous religious dogma, tribalism, and punitive justice. Relying on anachronistic moral frameworks often hinders social progress, as it prioritizes individual blame over systemic solutions and empathy.
0: Yeah, and then there's cultural preservation versus progress and inclusivity. The text says, elders pass down rituals and customs that connect us to our roots. The reality, cultural preservation often includes preserving patriarchy, racism, and insular us-versus-them mentalities. While some heritage is valuable, treating elders as unquestioned custodians makes it harder for a society to discard toxic traditions.
1: Yeah, I think that the text core flaw, the romanticism over realism. And the text treats wisdom as an inherent biological byproduct of aging. It fails to recognize that true wisdom requires the ability to update one's beliefs in the face of new evidence. When older adults refuse to adapt to what neuroscience and social science demonstrate, their guidance ceases to be an illuminating light and instead becomes a source of cultural inertia. And while there probably are areas where life experience results in some valuable wisdom, which elders can share, at the same time, many older people have beliefs that are not worth passing on, including beliefs that are sexist, racist, tribal, generally parochial or insular, misanthropic ideas about human nature and religiosity. Can we give some examples?
0: Yeah. Examples would include social prejudices, deep-seated biases regarding race, gender roles, sexual orientation, and cultural identity. Also, another problematic way that older people see things is they're risk-averse, hypersensitive to economic or social changes, leading to advice rooted in fear rather than opportunity. And survival mode mindsets, misanthropic or tribal us versus them mentalities forged during different historical pressures or scarcer times. Rigid dogmatism, inflexible religious or philosophical views that leave little room for personal autonomy or scientific reality. We'd like to hear what you think about how we should or shouldn't listen to our elders. Maybe you're an elder person and you can relate to some of this. Maybe you're a younger person and you also have had some of these experiences. Our number is 212-209-2877. And we actually do have a caller on the line. So let's take that one sec. Gotta get ready here. Here we go. This is WBAI. You're on the air. Who's calling and where are you calling from?
3: Yes, I'm Jerome from Manhattan.
0: Hey, Jerome. Hi. How are you?
3: Yes, my wife is a nurse practitioner, and she works for a healthcare company, and they are incorporating AI in with the elderly patients who are often isolated and alone, and it's just been a breakthrough. They actually think that they are actually, you know, they speak back and forth. It's very advanced.
0: How do they interface with the AI? Is it speaking or is it typing?
3: No, you're speaking to a microphone, and basically it's simplified. It's basically, you know, turning your computer on and basically going very few steps involved. And basically it's very effective cost savings for the company, obviously. But it's, you know, as some people say, you know, you meet people these days, you don't have much to offer as far as anything. And this is really the future.
0: Yeah.
3: You know, basically, there was a book I forgot a while back called Alone Together by Shuri Teckel.
0: Yeah, I've heard of that.
3: 2011, yeah. Which predicted our current society, you know, 20 years ago. And basically, it's a very effective tool to, you know, for the elderly, even if they have a cognitive dysfunction, to basically have someone 24/7, if they have any type of emergency or any discomfort or anything that that they need, and the AI can identify it. It's tailored. It's very focused, and it's really cutting a lot of costs. It's saving a lot of money. She only has to go, you know, she can do remote. She doesn't necessarily have to. Everything is, you know, whether the they have all these biometric, you know, devices that can pick up the heart rate and also even glucose levels, sleep apnea, monitors, CPAP machines, everything is being outsourced.
0: Yeah.
3: Because obviously a traveling nurse these days can make, you know, $220,000 a year.
0: Yeah.
3: As a
0: So the AI they communicate with the AI through voice over a microphone, and then the AI plays back over a speaker. Is that what happens?
3: Yes, and it's interactive and it's mobile, and many of them believe that they are actually speaking to, depending upon the voice. They can even craft it, believe it or not, to the individual family members. So, you know, it may be unethical, I don't know, to me, but it could be tailored to a son or a grandson's voice, which would give them the maybe false impression that they're actually talking to their grandson or granddaughter when they're really not.
0: Yeah, it gets really dicey, doesn't it, Jerome?
1: Wow, that's really interesting. A lot of promise there.
3: Cut out as many people as it's going to revolutionize healthcare, because it's going to cut out a lot of unnecessary, you know, we're separating the labor from productivity.
0: Yeah. And, Jerome, what do you think about the AI companions?
3: Well, there are a lot of people like Sherry Turkell, you know, predicted in 2011 from her research that a lot of people are alone, especially in New York City. They're alone. They can't afford to go. They can't afford to go out to eat. You know, going into, having a coffee in a certain neighborhood in Manhattan with the pastry can cost $16 per person with tax and tip.
0: Sure.
3: So a lot of people are held hostage because they, you know, the neighborhoods are luxury, you know?
0: Yeah.
3: What choice do they have? And unfortunately, it's unethical. Many of them are deluded into thinking that they actually have a relationship when they don't.
0: Yeah. So do you think it's unethical? Does that mean that you think the practice should stop, or do you think it's actually serving an important purpose?
3: Well, they claim, you know, these are, you know, bureaucrats and administration. My wife is even afraid of her limited, her limitations on nurses or even nurses' aides. Because, as you know, nurses' aides in New York State have to work, 24 hours, and they only get paid 13, and they have to live in the home. So the idea is we're going to have to pay them eventually, you know, what they deserve.
0: Yeah.
3: And, you know, Medicaid is not going to pay, so there must be some give and take. And, there are normal people that have relationships with AI that provide very deep, and you look up free will and they give you a whole smorgasbord of
0: Jerome, thank you so much for the call. This has been great, really appreciate it. Call us again.
1: Really interesting, but wow.
0: Yeah, really, wow.
1: We're getting a lot of response here. A lot of people calling in.
0: Yeah, let's see. We have another call online. This is WBAI. You're on the air. Who's calling? Where are you calling from? Hello?
5: Can you hear me?
0: Can hear you now.
5: Hey, how you doing, Alon? This is Ed from Jamaica. How's it going?
0: Good, Ed. Could hear you better today. That's great.
5: That's good. What you're talking about as far as the elderly, as I approach senior citizenship, I have differing views on it. When I was younger, in our community in South Jamaica, we had a community center, and when you were involved in a community center as a youth, they had an affiliation with a couple of the senior centers that were in the community, and we would, you would go, you would volunteer, you would sit with the elderly people. I was sort of forced to do it. But I got a lot out of it. I mean, it's good to keep a connection with the older generation. There is wisdom, there is knowledge. You just got to be open for it. A lot of the old ideas and values can get transferred over, but it's the human relation that you achieve with the elderly people to keep it keeps them alive. It keeps your insights open. I think it's a good thing. I'm not too hip with this AI. I don't trust it as far as dealing with human beings. But I think as far as younger people associating with the elderly population, with the senior population, I think that's a good thing. I don't see it as much as we used to, as it used to be prevalent in society.
0: Yeah, I hear that. I think that, as Jerome points out, there are people who have no alternatives. So, the AI relationship becomes, it becomes something that people wind up depending on and maybe benefiting by as well.
5: Well, AI is a machine, and a machine is only good when it comes, like when programming. A computer program is only good as it's programming. So, the old saying, garbage in, garbage out. We just have to be careful. I believe we have to be careful and wary of how we proceed with this AI and who's programming it and what exactly the parameters are on it and what it's really designed to do. There's a lot of room for darkness in that situation, especially dealing with the elderly and how they're open to fraud and corruption. It's just something.
0: Yeah, we're getting that feedback from your radio there, Ed. But I hear you. I think you're right. We it's something that has to be done carefully, has to be approached carefully. But Ed, thank you for the call. Appreciate it. All right, talk to you soon. Yeah, we're getting that feedback there. But I think that AI thing is pretty interesting. We're at 212-209-2877. We're talking about what we can learn from seniors and maybe what we can't. Let's just take a quick break, and we'll be right back after this.
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1: I want to thank you so much. You've helped me so much.

0: And we're back. You're listening to Naturalistic Support. Sorry, people. Still have my cough here. We have another caller on the line. Elaine, why don't you take that? Elaine? Oh, sorry.
1: Can you hear me?
0: Now we hear you. Yeah, go ahead.
1: Okay. Caller, you're on the air. Who's calling and where are you calling from? Hello?
0: Hello, who's calling? Where are you calling from?
2: You're on the air. 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
3: Hello?
0: Yeah, hi. Who's calling?
3: Hi, my name is Gabrielle.
0: Hey,
3: I'm calling from New York City. Can you hear me?
0: Yep.
1: Yes, good. Hi,
0: Gabrielle. Go ahead.
3: I have been very fast because I have to leave right now.
1: So sorry, we kept you waiting.
3: What's missing? Hello? What's missing from this conversation that you did not mention that it's very cultural how people are handled as elderly people. In China, they call that old people our national treasure.
0: Yeah, I've heard that.
3: And here is they don't respect them at all. So that's all I want to mention. So we can learn something from China. I'm sorry, I have to run. Thank you.
0: Gabriel, thank you so much for hanging in there. Appreciate it. Yeah.
1: That's very much the cultural background that article seemed to reflect, that attitude that the elderly are venerable and treasures.
0: Yeah.
1: Not the American attitude.
0: Now I was told, actually, that it was Japan where they consider older people, they declare them national treasures.
1: Oh, both, I think. I think a number of Eastern countries have that attitude, at least culturally, theoretically.
0: Yeah. But, you know, there's still issues with taking, with elevating and idealizing the advice we get from older people. You know, most older adults believe that people possess contra-causal free will, that human nature is inclined towards selfishness, and that people would never contribute unless they were coerced. And these fundamental traditional beliefs are belied by evidence, which social science and neuroscience indicates, and by reason, meaning that humans are not exceptions to the law of cause and effect. You know, still popular but nonetheless toxic, these ideas are almost universally subscribed to by older adults. But they fall apart under scientific scrutiny. And when elders pass on ideas such as these, they're not passing down wisdom. Instead, they're passing down outdated cultural folklore.
1: Arnold, do we don't have another caller on the line?
0: I don't think so. Reg, do we?
1: We lost them.
0: Yeah.
2: No,
0: okay.
2: No callers right
0: okay.
2: now.
0: Okay. All right, thank you. So we have some room for a call or two. We're at 212-209-2877. If you want to weigh in on what we can learn from our seniors and what we can't, give us a call, 212-209-2877.
1: So I'm curious, you know, as we go on with this, you know, our own experiences talking to younger people, what works and what doesn't, and when we feel valued and when we feel dismissed.
0: I think that with my own children, I kind of think that I'm not going to really have much of an effect. I actually do not put too much weight on mentoring. I'll say stuff, but I'm not surprised when it doesn't necessarily connect, where they don't say, "Gee, Dad, you're right."
1: that would be so cool.
0: I know, but I don't expect it to happen. And maybe it's happened once or twice in three decades, but for the most part, I just kind of think it's really about experiencing moments together rather than me being the font of wisdom and them being the open-beaked little birds waiting to receive. It just ain't like that.
1: Yeah. In fact, it seems to go the other way quite often. I consult my 30, almost 32-year-old son and ask him about, you know, attitudes, and he will tell me that our generation think in boxes, that we think in rigid definitions, where the younger generation are much more fluid in their thinking.
0: Yeah.
1: So I will quite often ask him for a perspective. His friends tend to listen to me a little bit more than he does.
0: Yeah, isn't that always the case? we have another caller on the line. Why don't you get that one, Elaine?
1: Sure. This is WBAI. You're on the air. Where are you calling from, and what's your name?
0: Hello? Caller?
4: Hi, this is Gwen.
0: Hey, Gwen.
1: Hi, Gwen.
0: Hi.
1: Where are you calling from?
4: You know, I live in East Harlem.
1: Cool.
4: I wanted to say that, first of all, it's such a different perspective for me because my parents are super old. My dad did just die. He was 102.
0: Oh, wow.
1: Great age, but I'm sorry for your loss.
4: World War II. And just to clear that up for Russ, who thought he was in Vietnam, he was in World War II. That means he got drafted. But anyway, what I want to say is I get so much wisdom from my dad and my mom. My mom's 100. She'll be 100, actually, in August.
1: Wow,
4: and so
1: that's amazing.
4: Every kid in my family still acts like brats. We still act like, you know, we compete for their love. We have a lot of sibling rivalry. We don't have a peaceful surroundings. But I've learned a lot as a caretaker of both of them at the same time. And I listened to my dad. And, you know, just before my dad died, he said to me, you know, I still feel the same way as I did when I was 20. And I was like, yeah, me too. And I think actually everybody probably feels like that too. I mean, very, very few people that say, oh, geez, I feel 100% 90 years old. That's how I feel. I meet most people that it's hard for people to grapple with the fact that the brain feels one way and the body is doing something else. But so that leaves us at a different, we're not really being viewed for who we are. In a lot of ways, but in a lot of ways we are. And so a couple of things I wanted to say is that I think that there's a million Zoom meetings out there, and a lot of senior citizens do go on Zoom meetings.
0: Yeah.
4: For all kinds of things. And so in a lot of ways we've been able to really stave off loneliness just from finding different kinds of Zoom meetings, Zooms that you might be interested in.
1: I agree. I think it's a fantastic way for people who are homebound. Like when you say the body isn't as willing as the mind.
4: Right.
1: But Zoom gives the mind scope.
4: And I'm on Zoom meetings sometimes with people that are 99 years old. You know, they're still pretty adept, or they are adept at doing the computer. Not everybody is, but a lot of people are. So I think that we have made a lot of headway in that way of thinking. It's weird to think of this generation. I'm a baby boomer, but I'm really, really at the tail end. But it's hard when I hear kids, you know, talk about people that are hippies and they think that, A, everything is their fault.
1: Yes.
4: And B, that they didn't have, like, they didn't change things. It's, to me, are you kidding me? I don't remember a generation where there was so much stuff going on at the same time. I mean, everything. So if you're speaking to somebody who was 80 today, who was active in the 1960s and 70s, they're usually pretty pretty hip. I mean, that's why there's a lot of people that, you know, are on BAI and who listen to BAI who continue to grow. I think that's a mindset where people just, a lot of people keep growing. And so I don't know that old age is what people think it is anymore. And plus, we have longevity. Plus, our bodies are in better shape for a lot longer. So, I mean, would you say that Gary Noel was some old fogey and you can't keep him down? I know he's not on anymore here, but, you know, I don't consider him, he's in his 80s, but I don't think that he's physically, you know, very run down. Some of his thinking I don't agree with.
0: Yeah.
4: But, you know,
0: yeah.
4: So I think
0: I hear you, Gwen. Appreciate that. I think we're going to try to fit in one more caller.
1: You know, Arnell, it's one to mention.
0: So, Gwen, thank you for the call. Appreciate it.
1: You know, Mick Jagger's in his 80s. He's
0: Paul McCartney, yeah.
1: And we're going to see somebody this evening who's
0: 93, yeah.
1: Truly
0: yeah.
1: revered.
0: Yeah.
1: Truly looked up to.
0: Absolutely. I think we have one last caller here. This is WBAI. You're on the air. Who's calling? Where are you calling from?
5: Hello? Can you hear me?
0: Yeah, I can hear you. Who's calling?
5: Okay. My name is Russ, and right now I'm in the car coming back from Utica.
0: Russ, hey.
5: But I'm in Huntington, Long Island.
0: Okay.
5: Your discussion about the elderly, especially that article, and then your addition of what everybody has their culture and their cultural ways of being in the world. What you failed to say is that it's a two-way conversation. So if you have youth, let's just go to 21. They have been brought up and seen and discussed from their perspective, from their youth perspective. And conversation is two ways. If
0: Russ, I have about 60 seconds.
5: Okay, so if some young person hears from an elderly person who is supposed to have that knowledge,
0: wisdom, yeah,
5: and says and returns back, well, wait, I didn't hear that, or even better, I used AI, and that's really not how our culture works. You're only looking at it in one way. So
0: that's
5: what I'd like to say. It's a two-way conversation.
0: Yeah, appreciate the call, Russ. Thanks. Absolutely. Call again. Talk to you soon. And we've got to run.
1: Oh, boy.
0: You've been listening to Naturalistic Supports, asking the question, should we listen to our elders? I'm Arnell Doré.
1: And I'm Elaine Durbach.
0: Thanks, Elaine. Also, thanks to our intrepid engineer, Red Johnson. And remember, now's the time to register to vote or to help someone else register, especially those of you outside of New York City. Tune in again next Wednesday at 2 p.m. for another edition of our program. Archived editions of Naturalistic Support can be found on our website at wbai.org and at equaltimeforfreethought.org. Hi to my foster mom, Marilyn, and stay where you are, because coming right up is the Katie Halper Show. And as always, try to be kind, because you never really know what someone else is going through.

0: yeah. This is Reverend Billy here. And you can hear the Stop Shopping Choir singing. We're going to be getting together. It's showtime. It's popping and popping time at the Quaker Meeting House. Downtown New York, Sunday, the 31st of May, 7 p.m. Free. Come on over. Come on over. Start jumping up and down and singing with us. And this is going to be broadcast live on WBAI. Alleluia. Earth-a-looia.
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2: I'm Max Pringle with these headlines. President Trump meets with his cabinet this morning as talks aimed at ending the war with Iran have hit a logjam. Trump has projected confidence that he's closing in on a deal that will open the Strait of Hormuz and give him a credible argument that Iran's nuclear capability has been reduced enough to declare victory. But Trump risks finding that closure to his war of choice comes with an unsatisfactory ending. That could mean he would put off many critical issues until later. It leaves Trump vulnerable to criticism that Iran's hardline leaders will emerge from the conflict battered but emboldened. A new report shows that U.S. military contractors will need at least 3 years to replenish stockpiles of three key weapon systems used in the Iran war. That's according to the Center for Strategic and International Studies. The findings released today by the Washington think tank add to concerns American forces would have limited firepower in any future conflict with China. The weapons are Tomahawk cruise missiles and Patriot and THAAD interceptors that defend against incoming missiles and drones. President Trump's administration is ramping up defense spending and manufacturing, but it could still take years to rebuild inventories because contractors aren't used to producing the advanced weapons on such a large scale. Texas Attorney General Ken Paxton defeated Senator John Cornyn in the Republican U.S. Senate runoff election on Tuesday. Paxton was President Trump's pick for the nomination. He viewed Cornyn as not sufficiently loyal to him. More from Sagar Magani.
3: Paxton cruised days after President Trump officially backed him.
4: His endorsement in this is the most powerful force in politics.
3: It was the latest primary that saw the president help oust a GOP incumbent he did not see as loyal enough.
5: We've come up short.
3: Cornyn becomes the state's first GOP senator to lose a nomination for re-election, and after a bitter campaign, says he'll back Paxton in November.
5: I've always supported the Republican ticket, and I intend to do so again in this general election.
3: Paxton's opponent,
4: James Tallarico, is a threat to everything we hold dear in this state and in this country.
3: Democrats see a chance to win a statewide race in Texas for the first time since 1994, when Tallarico was 5 years old. Sagar Magani, Washington.
2: The South Carolina State Senate has rejected President Trump's call to redraw congressional voting districts in hopes of nabbing an extra seat in the U.S. House. More from Lisa Dwyer.
6: The South Carolina House passed the measure a week ago, but the state senators were more skeptical of the effort, worrying that the move could backfire and get an extra Democrat elected. Some state senators also worried that holding yet another primary in August using the new congressional maps would present logistical problems. I'm Lisa Dwyer.
2: The Serum Institute in India is partnering with Oxford University to quickly develop and mass produce a vaccine for the current strain of the Ebola virus, now spreading quickly in Congo and Uganda. Ishan Garg has more.
7: Reports say the Oxford Vaccine Group is working urgently with the Serum Institute of India to develop and scale doses of a vaccine against the Bundi Bugyo strain of Ebola, a strain for which no approved vaccine currently exists. Scientists say clinical-grade doses could be ready within 2 to 3 months, pending successful pre-clinical trials. Meanwhile, in India's tech capital, Bengaluru, a 28-year-old has been isolated at the state-run Epidemic Disease Hospital after developing mild Ebola-like symptoms, including body. India's health ministry says no confirmed cases of Ebola have been detected in the country and stresses all measures are precautionary.
2: That's Ishan Garg. All evacuation orders stemming from a hazardous materials incident at a Southern California aerospace facility were lifted Tuesday. That allowed thousands of residents to return home. Officials lifted the final evacuation order for residents in Garden Grove, living near a damaged chemical tank at GKN Aerospace Transparency Systems that had previously been at risk of exploding. Authorities said roughly 50,000 people were ordered to evacuate in and around the Orange County city after a tank containing highly flammable methyl microlate, MMA, overheated and became compromised. Those are the Pacifica headlines. I'm Max Pringle.
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9: 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On today's show, I'm speaking to journalist Ed Augustine and Dr. Uriel Ramirez. Ed Augustine is a journalist based in Havana. He broadcasts for NBC News, Al Jazeera, and France 24. He writes for the Financial Times, the New York Times, and The Guardian. Dr. Uriel Ramirez was born and raised in Los Angeles, is a graduate of the Latin American School of Medicine in Havana, Cuba, and is currently a researcher at the University of New Mexico. He is the founder of the Pan American Medical Association, and he collaborates with the William Soler Hospital in Havana, Cuba, where he has sent over $3 million in medical supplies to the hospital for surgical and anesthesia care. This interview was recorded March 31st.
10: Lovely to be here.
9: And of course, it's dark where you are, Ed. How's the power right now in Havana?
10: No power where I am right now.
9: Okay. Well, the power of the laptop is working well. I want to thank you guys both so much for coming on and for everything that you do. But I guess I want to start off by asking, as a segue from what we were just talking about, if you can talk, Ed, about the effects that you're seeing right now from the blockade, but also how people in Cuba are receiving the news about the Russian oil tanker.
10: Yeah, well, the effects of the oil, of the U.S. oil blockade, today is the first time in around about 3 months that a significant amount of petroleum has come into the country. And that's quite a phenomenal thing. Right, like I don't know of another. It's quite literally a blockade, and it's quite literally it's another country's. So it's the United States stopping oil coming in, and it's a funny moment in Cuba because the communist government has been insisting for decades. It's not an embargo. It's a blockade. Population have long been tired of that kind of tired rhetoric. And yet the Trump administration have kind of become more communist than the communists in the last few months because you have Trump boasting on Truth Social, I think it was, that it's a total and complete blockade. You have Mike Hammer, the rather inept and comic charge d'affaires here, who fancies himself as a social media star, talking about how there's a complete blockade, nothing's getting in, according to CNN, he told diplomats. And so it's a funny moment that you have kind of like the Trump administration rhetoric has kind of like out-communisted the commies. And in terms of policy, it's brutal. They haven't allowed almost any significant amounts of oil to come in. Unsurprisingly, that's been devastating for the Cuban people. Often, when it gets reported on, journalists focus on the economic, you know, like the Cuban economy teetering on the edge, the regime on the verge of collapse, all of this stuff. But I think that, and in part because of what you were talking about at the beginning of the show, right? Like war tends to, dropping missiles on kids tends to be seen as warmongering or war, whereas economic sanctions for some reason tend to get seen as the other end of the binary. This is like not war, it's peace. And so because of this whole kind of like ideological construction, there's precious little reporting on the humanitarian effects of sanctions, even though we know, according to peer-reviewed academic literature, that economic sanctions kill. Even though we know they kill about as many people a year as war, even though we know most of the people they kill are children because life is most fragile in the first months and years. And that just came through really, really clearly in the reporting I've done for the piece you mentioned. You know, we went to some of the top maternity hospitals, I should say in Havana, right? In the rest of the country, things are far worse. And we had over half a dozen doctors telling us very, very clearly, this oil blockade is killing patients. And just to give you a few analogies, right? I have a friend, a source, who's an anesthesiologist in the William Soler Hospital. It's the biggest pediatric hospital in the country. And we included it in the article. There have been three nationwide power cuts this month of March that's just finishing today. And during one of the nationwide power cuts, while he was involved in an operation, the lights went out, the power went out in the hospital, and they did, and they do have backup diesel. They're worried about how long it's going to last for. But it takes a few minutes for the generator to kick in and for the technicians to restart the machines because they have to be reloaded and rebooted and the power system to be set up. And so during the power cut, there was a two-month-old child, infant rather, and he couldn't see the vital signs because the screen blanks out. And so what he said to me is, it only lasts a minute, but it feels like an eternity. That child survived. Others don't. In the same hospital, nurses were making contingency plans about what they'd do if sick infants in incubators, that are often born early, and so their body temperature has to be raised. They were talking about what they'd do if the backup generator ran out of diesel. There's real fear.

0: throughout the decades, lower infant mortality rates in the United States, one of the highest doctor-patient ratios in the world, life expectancy comparable with rich countries. I could go on. But it's always been under sanctions. But they could cope with that, right? Because they prioritized healthcare so much. That changed around 2019. Because in 2019, the first Trump administration smashed Cuba with so-called maximum pressure sanctions. And a year later, the pandemic came, and the pandemic shuttered tourism and sent the economy into a big tailspin. And so those two things, that one-two punch, have led to an enormous recession in Cuba. The economy has contracted a huge amount. And even though a fifth of state budgets are spent on healthcare, which is far higher than the Latin American average, over the last 10 years, the infant mortality rate has more than doubled. And so I think it's important to highlight to people that the oil blockade is getting a bit of media coverage right now because it's just so brazen, right? As well as the ridiculous Trump rhetoric that he's going to take Cuba and all of that. But actually, under Biden, when they were sticking to the whole nonsense about, you know, we love human rights and democracy, and they just didn't talk about the sanctions, even though they kept the Trump sanctions in place, they were still killing people. They're still killing a lot of people fundamentally because they aim at bankrupting the state, and the state can't afford enough food for pregnant women, and so babies were being born underweight. They can't afford enough milk for young children, so children aren't eating what they ought to, because there's not enough petrol, and so there's power cuts everywhere, and people are getting dengue fever, for example, and food's going off, and also because by bankrupting the state, they've decimated the budget for medicines, both imported medicines and domestic medicine production. And so I was speaking to a woman in a hospital, one of the head gynecologists in a hospital just six blocks away from here. And she said, we see more and more mothers that can't get hold of antibiotics. And so in recent years, we're seeing more and more premature and extremely premature babies that are being born too early and dying because the mothers just can't get hold of the antibiotics they need. And so this policy kills, not just the new Trump's policy of an oil blockade, the Trump one and the Biden policy has been killing, and the main people it's been killing is babies. And I just finished by saying this. If Vladimir Putin had a policy which, regardless of his intentions, had the consequence of killing Ukrainian babies, we'd probably be hearing about it, wouldn't we, from US politicians? If President Xi had a policy of killing, for example, Taiwanese babies, we'd be hearing about it, and the media would have been pretty vocal. I think the silence, the relative silence from media and politicians says an awful lot.
1: Yeah, and again, all these people who claim to care about Cuba, all these people who want a regime change, quote unquote, because they care about the suffering of the Cuban people, if they actually cared at all, and weren't motivated by other things, grievance, politics, vindictiveness, whatever, they would, of course, be calling on the end of a blockade, because they, in theory, wouldn't want children and kids to be killed. 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I'm your host, Katie Halper. You can hear The Katie Halper Show every Wednesday at 3 p.m. on WBAI. 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On today's show, I'm speaking to journalist Ed Augustine and Dr. Uriel Ramirez. Ed Augustine is a journalist based in Havana. He broadcasts for NBC News, Al Jazeera, and France 24. He writes for the Financial Times, the New York Times, and the Guardian. Dr. Uriel Ramirez was born and raised in Los Angeles, is a graduate of the Latin American School of Medicine in Havana, Cuba, and is currently a researcher at the University of New Mexico. He is the founder of the Pan American Medical Association, and he collaborates with the William Soler Hospital in Havana, Cuba, where he has sent over $3 million in medical supplies to the hospital for surgical and anesthesia care. This interview was recorded March 31st. So, Uriel, how does this compare to what you witnessed? And I know that it's not just what you witnessed in the past when you were in medical school there, but you're in touch with the doctors at this hospital. So can you tell us about what they're telling you? And also tell us about

0: what you know that they do in order to save as many lives as they can. Because one of the things I'm shocked by is, this was my fourth time in Cuba, and one of the things I'm always shocked by is how they do so much with fewer resources. And we in the United States have so many resources and we do so little with them when it comes to education and healthcare. We do a lot of things when it comes to war, et cetera. But tell us about this difference here.
1: So, yeah, I just want to piggyback back with what Ed was saying. You know, this all this was started, you know, back in like 2019. I lived during the Obama years and the Trump era and the Biden era in Cuba. And so I got the privilege to see all three presidents just go through what Cuba went through. And it was quite interesting because, you know, during the Obama era, we had everything. We had syringes, we had supplies, you know, we were being very wasteful too. You know, we had a lot of stuff. We would use it and we would just, you know, we didn't think anything of it. Once the Trump administration came in, it was just scarcity all around, you know. And then once the pandemic hit, it was just horrible. We didn't have enough supplies. We didn't know what to do. People were starting to die. You know, we didn't have this. We didn't have that. And like the Cuban says, you know, no light. You know, and it became a reality for a lot of Cubans. You know, no hay this, no hay that, no hay café, no hay eso. And it just became the culture in Cuba. Keep in mind, they've been through harsh times before, which they call periodos especiales. But this one definitely, this periodo especial has taken a toll on the Cuban people, you know, because the mortality has definitely gone up over the years. I remember working with the anesthesiologist that Ed was talking about. His name is Dr. Aliot Fernandez Valle. He's the vice president of SCAR, which is the Sociedad Médica de Anestesiología in Cuba. And he, we got together one day and we were like, man, we got to do something about this. We were in the OR back in 2020 and we couldn't do surgeries on children because we didn't have sutures, you know, something so basic and simple. And we just didn't have it. And kids couldn't get the life-saving treatment that was needed, you know. And so I took it upon myself, using the resources that I had and the privilege that I had as an American, to come back and ask people, you know, like, hey, you know, Cuba is going through a crisis. We need supplies. And I started going on social media, and it became something part of me, something innate, that it was successful. And I started sending medical supplies to Cuba. And that's why I created my nonprofit, Pan American Medical Association. This would allow me to legally send medical supplies to Cuba, you know, and get the licenses necessary to keep on sending supplies to Cuba. And so it was something, at first, it was something very amazing, you know, because I was able to do something great, you know, send about $3 million worth of medical supplies. And then, after that, once the Trump regime came in again, it became a lot harder to send medical supplies. And currently, the situation has gotten extremely bad, where, like Ed was saying, and I had the personal privilege to work directly with Dr. Aliot. I talk to him directly every day because he's my mentor. He just tells me that it's difficult. You know, it's been the worst it's ever been his entire life. He just doesn't know what to do in these situations. He's such a great doctor and he's such a great physician. And I have the privilege to work with him because he's a humanitarian, not just a physician, you know, and he cares about these children. And when a child dies on him, it takes a toll on him. You know, it's not as easy as anybody thinks, you know, as a physician. And when you don't have the life-saving supplies, to save that child, it's just devastating as a physician. It's just something that brings you to tears and you just contemplate life and you contemplate what is going on? What kind of evil is this? And why is this happening?
0: Can you also talk about, I mean, obviously this is, what you said is incredibly important. I just also want people to realize though that there is, I'm not trying to sugarcoat what's happening, but there is such amazing creativity and resilience and dedication among Cuban doctors. So, and a lot of preparedness. Now they can't totally mitigate against all these things, and people are dying because of the blockade. But there was a rumor one night that, you know, because of an outage that all these people died because they were on ventilators. And then I heard that actually there's things that are set up. So there are generators, there are backup generators, and then you'll do things by hand, right?
1: Yeah. There's a lot of manual labor in the medicine in Cuba. And you'll notice that even the way they teach us is taught to us that we are able to diagnose without machines and without things. And so they teach us since the inception of medicine in Cuba that you someday you'll be left without a machine, you know, and you have to know how to think outside the box and save that patient, you know. And so that the interesting thing is that resiliency has been something a part of Cuba and the Cuban physicians, that they'll say, I guess, era un invento, you know, that's the typical term. It's an invento, you know, like we can say we have to do something, you know, something's gotta happen, you know, to save that patient's life. And so they'll think outside of the box. They'll grab whatever you need and they'll make it, and they'll make that patient live, you know, and that just to me is astonishing, you know, like it's just something that you don't get to see every day, you know, the type of resiliency that you see from the Cubans, you know. And you see it everywhere. You don't just see it in medicine. You see it in a day-to-day Cuban that's fixing their car, you know, fixing their máquina, their almendrón. You know, they'll invent something to make that thing run, you know. I'm surprised they haven't used cooking oil to start putting gas inside those machines or something, you know.
2: Oh, but like, they have.
0: Oh, yeah. Update us.
2: That's the one. That there's a thing. I think NBC did it, and I think BBC World got hold of it. Some guy, I think it was Artemisa, I might get the province wrong, but very close to Havana, some guy mixed, I think it's propane and charcoal to keep it. It's like 1970s. Polaquito, you know what I'm talking about, a small kind of car similar to a Fiat running because there was no gasoline. I think your question of like, Katie, of just flipping it and saying, okay, we can talk about how loads of people are dying and it's awful, but also like the resilience. I think it's really important. I'm not a doctor, unlike Oriel, and I'm not particularly well-traveled. That said, I don't know any country or any health system that could resist this like Cuba is. I'm not talking ideologically, I'm talking analytically. Even before we get to health, I'm British, right? As you hear from my accent. If a foreign country imposed an oil blockade on the United Kingdom of Great Britain and Northern Ireland, people would be losing their shit in the first hours. There'd be panic in the street, the stock market would crash. And like, again, you talk about sugarcoating, you don't want to lay it on too thick. People are scared. But if you walk around streets, at least where I am in Havana, you kind of be forgiven for thinking it's a normal day. People are suffering. And so it's some sort of mix of a lack of hope and a disempowerment, because it's people say, ¿Qué vamos a hacer? You know, like this is our lot, suffering. But also this incredible resilience. It's a cliche, of course. I'm a journalist, so I'm allowed to use cliches that they keep. we're allowed to use cliches, AT. But they keep almendrones, these 1950s Chevys running with coat hangers. But they really do. And the same thing goes for the medical system, you know? They have this department of public healthcare here called Electromedicina, which is medical engineering. These guys are amazing. These guys are engineers that quite literally are losing money to get to work. It's not that they're not earning enough money. It's not that their salary doesn't extend to the end of the month. They're losing money right now to get to work. And they're coming to work out of this sense of public duty. A lot of them are kids. Like I spoke to one guy who's 19. He had to pay the equivalent of $2 a day to get to work, comes to work 5 days a week, and I think he earns $6 a month. Maybe there's a stipend that takes it to 12, but very clearly he's losing money just by transport alone. And he raised goats on his dad's farm. outside Havana. And he's there like trying to repair incubators from the 1980s, you know? And they have this huge store of old, decrepit, obsolete equipment that in a first world country would have been thrown out literally decades ago. And they keep it going. They keep it going by like finding one piece that goes here and there. And these are keeping people alive. And so like, I don't like hospitals. I don't like the color of them. I just feel a bit funny when I'm there. And so I've got a huge admiration for any doctor, including friends of mine that are doctors that are on six-figure salaries. I don't have words for how much admiration I have for these engineers and these nurses and these doctors and these cleaners that are walking for miles under the Caribbean sun, getting to work, who can barely sleep, who aren't eating properly, and out of a sense of public service, are keeping people alive and are kind of keeping the show on the road. Because in any other country I know, the bottom would have fallen out a long time ago. These people are fighters.
0: It's a hard balance because you want to reflect what is actually happening, which is devastating, but then you also want to show the other side. You don't want to overly romanticize.
2: You've done it well. Both are very true. You're not romanticizing. You've captured the reality.
0: Yeah, exactly. Right. So it's important to get both of those perspectives. And I think one of the things that I've experienced talking to Cubans is there is a kind of, and I understand why not in Cuba, we are struck by their resilience, but there's definitely, I think, resilience fatigue. Right. It's like, okay, yes, we're resilient, but we would love to not have to be this resilient. I think that's less so among like doctors and engineers. I think that's more so with just random people who you talk to on the street. Not like I was, you know, embarrassing myself by fawning over them and talking about their resilience, but it would come up, I think.
2: No, but also you do find examples, right? So I didn't speak to this guy personally, but a source told me she has a friend that's an intensive care doctor. And because the lack of medicine, the lack of machines is so extreme, he had to leave his job for heart problems. He's one that just couldn't anymore. And there has been a mass migration out of medicine, both to the private sector in Cuba and emigrating out of the country over the last few years. And so, you find people that resist and you find people that just say, I can't do this anymore.
0: Yeah. A lot of people were telling me they were like up to here when I was talking to them in Cuba. Listening to The Katie Helper Show. I'm your host, Katie Helper. You can hear The Katie Helper Show every Wednesday at 3 p.m. on WBAI. That's 99.5 FM or WBAI.org. On today's show, I'm speaking to journalist Ed Augustine and Dr. Uriel Ramirez. Ed Augustine is a journalist based in Havana. He broadcasts for NBC News, Al Jazeera, and France 24. He writes for the Financial Times, the New York Times, and The Guardian. Dr. Uriel Ramirez was born and raised in Los Angeles, is a graduate of the Latin American School of Medicine in Havana, Cuba, and is currently a researcher at the University of New Mexico. He is the founder of the Pan American Medical Association, and he collaborates with the William Soler Hospital in Havana, Cuba, where he has sent over $3 million in medical supplies to the hospital for surgical and anesthesia care. As you know, WBAI Radio is listener-sponsored, and your contributions keep community voices alive. 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That's 1-833-922-4692. 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And shows like these and voices like these are more important than ever, given the brutal crackdown on free speech. This interview today is a perfect example of what's at stake, but it's not the only example of it. For instance, we at The Katie Helper Show have interviewed people like Ali Abu Nima, the Palestinian-American journalist, the founder and publisher of the excellent outlet Electronic Intifada. Not only has Electronic Intifada done essential reporting on Gaza, but Ali Abu Nima himself was arrested in Zurich, Switzerland. He was set to give a speech there, but was instead detained for 3 days, released, and deported. And his crime was being a journalist from Palestine, covering the genocide in Gaza. And The Katie Helper Show is extremely proud to have voices like Ali Abu Nima's on our show. We also make sure that we bring you voices of people like Susan Sarandon, Michael Moore, and Wallace Shawn, who are not journalists, but are filmmakers, actors, essayists, and playwrights, using their voice and their celebrity to speak out and do the right thing. And they also have paid the price. And that's why, in addition to being just fascinating guests, we are so committed to highlighting voices like theirs. We also bring you voices like Susan Abulhawa, the Palestinian-American novelist who wrote the award-winning bestseller Mornings in Jenin. And we also interview people like Gabor Mate, the award-winning best-selling author, trauma and addiction expert, and also a Holocaust survivor himself who is very committed to exposing Israel's crimes against humanity and advocating for the rights of Palestinians. Other voices we bring you at the Katie Halper Show are the voices of Ukrainian-American journalist Lev Galinkin. Voices like his really are not allowed in corporate media because they don't echo the pro-war agenda that corporate media is so committed to. You can also hear voices like Max Blumenthal or the wonderful historian and journalist Vijay Prashad. We've also interviewed people like Noam Chomsky. And of course, we interview people like Gerald Horn, the wonderful heterodox historian. And speaking of criminalized voices, we're very proud to have had on the show Omalia Shetela of the Uhuru 3, the African socialist leader who was actually charged for his opinions and his speech and almost convicted. Luckily, he wasn't, but it came really close. We also bring you voices of people like Chris Hedges, Dennis Kucinich, Chesa Boudin, Nora Ericott, Medea Benjamin, Thomas Frank, anti-war veterans like Matthew Ho, anti-war veterans like Greg Stoker. We bring you the voices of people like Athir Yacoub, a Palestinian-American comedian. I've also interviewed people like Jill Stein, Cornel West, so that we bring you the voices of people who are running outside of the duopoly. I'm really proud to have interviewed Rashid Khalidi, the inimitable Palestinian-American historian, the author of The Hundred Years War on Palestine. And I'm really proud to have brought you the voice of Rania Kalik, who does wonderful reporting from Beirut, Lebanon. We've also brought you people like Jordan Sheridan, who does award-winning, much-needed reporting on Flint, Michigan and the water poisoning. So please do make sure that you donate to WBAI. Make sure you become BAI buddies, and you can do that by going to buddy.wbai.org or by calling 1-833-WBAI-NYC. That's 1-833-922-4692. If no one answers, leave a voicemail with your name and number for a callback. You can also mail a check or money order to 388 Atlantic Avenue, Brooklyn, New York, 11217. We provide you with such important coverage. We interview people like David Sirota of The Lever, who does wonderful independent journalism exposing the corruption of both parties. We bring you voices like Lily Greenberg Hall, who resigned from the State Department over its handling of the Gaza genocide. We also interviewed Harrison Mann, who also resigned from the U.S. military over the Gaza genocide. And we're committed to bring you voices of doctors who have practiced and saved lives and helped people in Gaza, which is why we interview people like Dr. Thayer Ahmed and Dr. Ben Thompson. We make sure that we bring you voices of people who have been canceled and censored, like Mora Finkelstein. She is the first Jewish tenured professor to be fired over Palestine activism. We bring you voices of people like John Kiriakou, who is a CIA whistleblower. He's literally the only person to have gone to prison over the CIA torture program. He didn't participate in the torture. He blew the whistle on it. But because we live in a world where speech is criminalized, the only person to get in trouble over the CIA's torture program was the person who exposed it. And that's why we bring you voices like John Kiriakou's. We bring you voices like John Mearsheimer, who is someone who is an extremely well-respected analyst, except he now is not allowed on corporate television because his views are heterodox and they do not go well with the corporate media's pro-war agenda. And speaking of crackdowns on free speech, we're very proud to have had on our show people like Iris Heifetz, the Israeli, German, Jewish psychoanalyst who was arrested for speaking out on Palestine. We're also very proud to have had on the show Adam Broomberg, the award-winning photographer and artist based in Berlin, who's from South Africa, who himself was arrested for protesting for Palestine rights. He was canceled as an anti-Semitic artist, even though he himself is Jewish, and he was canceled by Germany. The irony is too rich. It's almost too rich to be believed. And speaking of guests who don't exist within the duopoly, we've had on not only Jill Stein and Cornel West, but Claudia de la Cruz. We've had on Stephen Donziger, someone who was imprisoned, persecuted, and prosecuted just for literally defending the people in the Amazon. His crime was successfully suing Chevron for poisoning the Amazon. And for that, he was imprisoned. And we are so happy to have people like him on the show. We've had on people like Lara Sheehy, Lebanese-American professor they tried to cancel. Luckily, they were unable to, but they did try to get her fired, and she was investigated by a third party. We also bring you voices like Anne Wright, who resigned from the State Department. She's a retired colonel, and she's a critic of war and NATO and proxy wars. And the fact that she was a colonel makes her voice that much more powerful, and her critique of war and militarism that much more important. And because we're so committed to raising voices that are silenced and vilified, we are so proud to have spoken to people like Roger Waters of Pink Floyd, who himself was almost canceled. Well, I should say he has been canceled, but they even tried to cancel one of his concerts. And we at the Katie Halper Show made sure to elevate his voice and the voices of other people who were defending him. We're very proud to have on anti-war veterans, as I said before, like Mike Prisner. And we bring you interviews with politicians, politicians who aren't afraid to say things that go against the grain. Politicians like Representative Ro Khanna, Cori Bush, Rashida Tlaib, Nina Turner. We bring you voices like Ray McGovern and John Kiriakou, who have both worked in the CIA, and they provide such an important perspective on these issues. And we speak to people like the legendary journalist Robert Scheer. But we also make sure we bring you some funny voices as well, like the voices of comedian Kate Willett, David Cross, Dave Anthony, and Gareth Reynolds, Judah Friedlander. We are so proud to interview people like Miko Peled, who is the son of a high-ranking Israeli general and a major voice for peace, ironically enough. 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I'm your host, Katie Halper. You can hear The Katie Halper Show every Wednesday at 3 p.m. on WBAI. That's 99.5 FM or WBAI.org. On today's show, I'm speaking to journalist Ed Augustine and Dr. Uriel Ramirez. Ed Augustine is a journalist based in Havana. He broadcasts for NBC News, Al Jazeera, and France 24. He writes for The Financial Times, The New York Times, and The Guardian. Dr. Uriel Ramirez was born and raised in Los Angeles, is a graduate of the Latin American School of Medicine in Havana, Cuba, and is currently a researcher at the University of New Mexico. He is the founder of the Pan American Medical Association, and he collaborates with the William Soler Hospital in Havana, Cuba, where he has sent over $3 million in medical supplies to the hospital for surgical and anesthesia care. This interview was recorded March 31st. Uriel, what made you go to medical school in Cuba in the first place? And what are the differences in terms of like the value systems that you find there? I mean, obviously there's a lot of preventative medicine in Cuba, and that's part of out of necessity, but there also is an ideological commitment to that, right? I mean, this is not a profit-based model that they're using. And so sometimes I say when Trump calls Cuba a threat, it is a threat, but it is a threat to a certain model under which we live here, because it doesn't have to be that way, right? Like, you don't have to have huge, big pharma in order to have innovation, right? That's a myth, right? Cuba has discovered vaccines without the big profit motive. And people are committed to taking care of patients without making money. And we'll get into this later. There's this whole myth about like Cuban doctors being treated as slaves. But tell us what made you go to medical school there in the first place, and then what you learned about their way of doing things.
1: Well, my journey began when I was in Peru in 2007, when I met Cuban physicians in Peru. They were There was a big earthquake, like an 8.0 earthquake in Peru, and I was in the middle of the you know, disaster. And all of a sudden, I see in Lima, Peru, you know, these doctors just come in and start helping people, you know, and this, they were Cuban-trained physicians that lived in Peru, you know, and it was just amazing the way they acted, you know, in a moment of disaster. And they were there just, you know, without being paid and anything. And I asked them, you know, where did you guys go to school? And they were like, yeah, we went to school in Cuba. And I was like, oh, man, that just struck me, you know. And that story struck with me since I was like 16. And so years later.
0: And you were just on vacation or what were you doing?
1: Yeah, well, I was on vacation in Peru. And so like years later, I was like, I'm just going to go figure this out and you know, get to Cuba and study medicine. And sure enough, I did. You know, I got a full ride scholarship to study medicine in Cuba. And when I was there, it was just shocking the way the system is built. The system is built primarily in primary care, preventative medicine, which is about 80% of the resources going to preventative medicine, which makes it cost efficient to the society. This is what the bread and butter of Cuban medicine. So just to give an example, before all this blockade and before the oil blockade and everything, Cuban medicine was elite in a sense where individuals had a clinic right next door, you know. And so individuals that could go anytime to the clinic and see their community doctor. And when they felt sick, they would just, you know, walk on to their local doctor and get taken care of. This leads to a more cost-efficient system because you get less sick people going to the hospital, you know, into the emergency room. And so it was fascinating to me because, you know, I lived in the U.S. my whole life where I grew up without health insurance. And so I was like, man, like, look at this. This kid comes into the clinic and demands healthcare. You know, that like I remember seeing a little kid just come in and he was like, hey, my blood pressure's high, check it. And I was like, wow, that's great.
2: Blood pressure.
1: And I was like, man, it's just, you can really see how health is a human right there, you know? And it's just, these kids are brought up that way. You know, it's my right to get health and I demand health. And it's just, it's interesting, you know? And so that's the first thing that shocked me when I studied medicine over there. And after that, I just loved it. You know, I was just, in contrast, I used to work as a paramedic here in Washington State, you know, and it was just hard, you know, children telling their mom, hey, mom, I'll pay you when I grow up, you know, words like that. Like, it's just like, why is a kid saying to their mom, I'll pay you when I grow up, you know, this medical bill that I, like, is just interesting, you know?
0: Oh, they were saying to the mom, I'll pay you when I grow up for the cost of this medical bill that you're paying for my treatment.
1: Exactly. That's wow. Exactly. So it was one of those shocking experiences that I had in contrast with the medical fields here in the U.S. versus in Cuba. And so just to give an example. But in Cuba, like tertiary care, which is in hospitals, you know, you get less sick individuals in the hospital. So when these individuals come into the hospital, you know, they need basic treatment, basic like 2-day stay at the hospital, and that just saves a lot of money for the government, you know, because, you know, as you know, health is public health in Cuba, and the government pays for everything, you know. And so what was your other question you said?
0: Oh, well, what made you go there? Then the values, which you've been addressing. But I'm also curious, do they talk about, like, how much of this was informed by Che Guevara and his, is that even part of the medical education? The fact that he was part of the revolution and he was a doctor, or is that not?
1: Well, they, you know, as an Elam student, and they don't really tell us about Cuban history as much as you know, the Cubans learn. The Cubans do learn about Cuban history and stuff like that, but they're not allowed to teach us in depth about the Cuban history and stuff like that, because it's just a medical school, you know?
0: Yeah, it was. We went to this Fidel Castro museum, and it was fascinating to see the different things that they had achieved in terms of healthcare, in terms of education, in terms of child labor. There was a shocking image of a girl. It was so upsetting and heartbreaking. She was like, I think this one was about child poverty, and she was holding like a piece of wood because she didn't have a doll. So she had like a piece of wood that was like wrapped up in a cloth as if it was a doll. But I want you to respond to this claim about doctors as slaves. So this is from the Victims of Communism Foundation. And it says, a step toward justice with Cuba's medical slavery model. And this is about how doctors, I don't know, are being paid. They start to pay them. But the point is, what is this medical slavery model? I mean, did the doctors you met talk about their labor as if they were being treated like slaves or?
1: No, I just want to tell everybody, you know, that what Cubans are built on solidarity. So basically, whatever they do it out of their heart. You know, when I speak to these individuals that go out and do these services in other countries, they want to do. They go out there and they actually get paid pretty good money because they come back and they buy their cars, they buy their own houses. They're able to expand economically by going out and then coming back to their country. It's quite shocking to see that a lot of people think it's slavery because these doctors, they love what they do and they do it. They'll do it in a heartbeat. You know, they leave the country all the time. They go to, when they go to Brazil, they go to Venezuela, I've met physicians that go to Congo, they go to all parts of Asia, and then they come back and I was able to learn from these physicians, their experiences and what they did, you know, and it brought a more rich, you know, education to me and to my colleagues that I had in Cuba.
0: 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I'm your host, Katie Helper. 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On today's show, I'm speaking to journalist Ed Augustine and Dr. Uriel Ramirez. Ed Augustine is a journalist based in Havana. He broadcasts for NBC News, Al Jazeera, and France 24. He writes for the Financial Times, the New York Times, and the Guardian. Dr. Uriel Ramirez was born and raised in Los Angeles, is a graduate of the Latin American School of Medicine in Havana, Cuba, and is currently a researcher at the University of New Mexico. He is the founder of the Pan American Medical Association, and he collaborates with the William Soler Hospital in Havana, Cuba, where he has sent over $3 million in medical supplies to the hospital for surgical and anesthesia care. This interview was recorded March 31st. And what about you, Ed? Have you discovered a slave trade, an undercover slave trade?
2: Still looking. I've got a slightly different emphasis on it to Uriel. I do agree that with him that empathy and solidarity and the duty of care to patients, whether they're Cuban or people abroad, is a big part of the Cuban ethos. That's certainly true and it's certainly taught. Where I'd part company a bit is that in my experience, most of the doctors these days that work abroad do it because they want to earn more money. Yeah, sure, they'd love to travel. Sure, it's a rite of passage. Sure, they're doctors, right? Presumably most of them believe in the Hippocratic Oath. But overwhelmingly what's come back to me is that this is a way that we're going to be able to, I don't know, buy an oven or get an air conditioner or get a TV that's not from the 1980s. This is what I've come across, and I've met dozens of them in my time here. Again, we've talks about not sugarcoating it. And I think it's important not to do that, right? Because we're talking about Cuba and we're all on the left and there's lots of kind of like romantic myths and stuff that shouldn't be allowed to stand. There is, on the one hand, the notion that they're slaves is crazy, or better put, factually false, because I happen to know that often Cuban doctors bribe others, administrators, a lot of bribery in Cuba, to jump the queue. So what slave would want to pay to be a slave? On the other hand, there are little cubaneo, it's called here. So for example, you know, like Cuba has the stats about how many lives they've saved. And I was speaking to a friend of mine who's also say a source a couple of weeks ago. We were having a few drinks. And he said, look, Ed, you know, like I was working in Venezuela. I'm really against the sanctions, the murderous, that he wants to leave the country because he doesn't think there's much future now. And he said, look, like, don't believe all of the stats because the Ministry of Public Health really wants to have statistics talking about how many millions of lives we saved. And he said that when he's been on mission, and he's been on five of them, he was under pressure to come up with statistics of how many lives he'd save. And so people would be like, how many lives did he save last month? And he was like, don't know, you know, and they'd be like, surely you saved some, you know, like maybe five would be nice. Surely someone had diarrhea. And he was like, yeah. And they're like, well, what about diarrhea? You know, he could have died. So there's little games here and there. But the notion that they're slaves or the notion that it's human trafficking is propaganda. And so what you put up there is something from, I think it's called the Victims of Communism Memorial Foundation. That is not a serious organization. That's a cutout. They have, to my knowledge, not once have anything published in peer review. They are financed by the US taxpayer. And just to put this in broader context, there is a federally funded disinformation campaign against Cuba, financed to the tune every year, or at least this year, of $52 million a year. Quite a lot with $52 million. You know, the Cuban government doesn't have $52 million to be able to counteract that disinformation. And most mainstream media basically have been colonized, actually, by those talking points. So you can read in El País, I'm extending a little bit beyond the doctor's thing. But, you know, that there's all these...
0: In Spain.
2: Yeah, exactly. That Spain's newspaper reference, right? So a major Rubio talking point is that, oh, you know, after North Korea, Cuba is the major military ally of Putin in Ukraine. And it's true, because a lot of disinformation is rooted in truth. It's true that there's a lot of Cuban poor devils, mercenaries that have gone because like their life's so terrible as they see it. Thousands, I think hundreds, possibly thousands, that have gone to Ukraine to fight for Russia. But what's not true is that, or at least there's no evidence, that the Cuban government is facilitating it or earning it. The El País is just repeating what former CIA people have referred to as regime change industry talking points. That's one. Another one is the hotels, right? So there's Cuba bet on hotels. There's a lot of like kind of ugly hotels that have gone up here. And because of the sanctions, because of the pandemic, and because of very cynical Biden era policies that tell Europeans, if you go to Cuba, you cannot easily come to the United States. Tourism's collapsed. So you've got this kind of like reality created by US economic warfare. And then on another layer, they say, "Oh, but the military, because the military's built a lot of the hotels. The military's just robbing the money. There's billions that they're robbing. They're just sitting on. There's no information to sustain it, and it's paid for by the US taxpayer. And in the terms of the medical missions, the main motor of the Cuban economy, more than even tourism, even in the good times, was the leasing of professional services. Most of that is medical services. And so it just makes sense. If you're John Bolton, if you're Marco Rubio, if you're Mauricio Clavo Caron, and your quest is to demolish the Cuban economy, well, then you're going to take aim at the main earner, aren't you? And that's what they've done with the medical missions. And so what we can see is that this year, I think six or seven have been closed down in the Caribbean and Central American countries. And they've done that by diplomatic arm twisting, threatening countries that if that, that they have to kick the Cubans out or else, and that will kill people, right? Those people are those doctors are not going to be replaced, as much as they say that the US can. And that diplomatic coercion is complemented, to use an ugly word, by this propaganda campaign that they're slaves. And so this is financed by many, many hundreds of thousands or millions a year. No one should take it seriously because there's no evidence offered. But yet the media in the US, basically NATO countries, has been taken in hook, line, and sinker by it. And it's very concerning that a propaganda operation like that is kind of clunky, you know, like there's actually no evidence. If you're in Cuba and you speak to the doctors, they're like, yeah, we want to go. We want to go because we have wages, but we want to go. Just the notion that can kind of take off in the media is just really kind of worrying and a fundamental dereliction of duty. So no, Cuban doctors are not slaves. They're not victims of human trafficking. This is a big disinformation effort and it should be treated with the utmost skepticism.
0: 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I'm your host, Katie Halper. 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That was journalist Ed Augustin and Dr. Uriel Ramirez. 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
3: 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It's showtime. 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Come on over. Come on over. Start jumping up and down and singing with us. And this is going to be broadcast live on WBAI. Hallelujah. Earth-a-lujah.
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5: Portner has this report.
6: After previously canceling his cabinet meeting, the president decided to host his departmental secretaries at the White House. The war in Iran has sent gas prices skyrocketing, as domestic polls report that only about 33% of Americans approve of the handling of the war. Today, however, Trump pushed back against this narrative, saying, quote, "I don't care about the midterms," end quote. Also today, the White House labeled a peace proposal publicly circulated by Iran as, quote, "complete fabrication," end quote. As Trump huddles with his top advisors, both sides cling stubbornly to their contradictory war aims. This means that both sides are far from agreement on the issues of sanctions, freedom of movement through Hormuz, and most crucially, nuclear material. The fighting in Lebanon is also an important issue, since Iran demands it be part of the ceasefire, even as the Israelis renew their campaign with another offensive. From WPFW News in Washington, I'm Noah Portner.
5: In other news, the GOP push for new congressional maps ahead of the midterms saw setbacks yesterday and an advance. The Republican-led South Carolina Senate voted against moving ahead on a new map for now. The redrawn map supported by President Trump would eliminate the state's single majority black district, represented by Representative James Clyburn, who was first elected to the seat more than three decades ago. In Alabama, a federal judge blocked a GOP-backed map stating, quote, "Ultimately, we cannot see our way clear to requiring Alabamians to cast their votes in the 2026 elections under a redistricting plan tainted by intentional race-based discrimination," close quote. Meanwhile, in Tennessee, a panel of judges dismissed a case brought by the NAACP of Tennessee seeking to overturn the state's redrawn maps. The decision leaves in place a map that splits majority black Memphis into three separate voting districts. Opponents say the plan is meant to disenfranchise black voters. According to the Congressional Black Caucus, 19 black lawmakers are at risk of losing their seats in the wake of the Supreme Court ruling that weakened Section 2 of the Voting Rights Act and sparked a surge of redistricting efforts in red states. And in more news, global outrage following Israel's brutal treatment of aid activists continues across the world. Here again is WPFW's Noah Portner.
6: Fallout from the Israeli military's decision to brutalize peaceful activists has reached the highest levels of government, with Canada's prime minister denouncing the activists' treatment to Israel's president, while Pope Leo called for aid to Gaza. The incident occurred last week, when well over 400 activists were arrested by the Israeli Navy. They were then forced into stress positions, while the Israeli security minister openly taunted them. There are also more serious reports of broken bones and sexual violence at the hands of Israeli soldiers. The flotilla hosted people from a variety of nations, including Canada, Australia, the U.S., the U.K., Lebanon, France, Algeria, and far more. While the treatment of activists is troubling, it is nothing compared to the hardship of those living in Gaza. They are still under blockade and still experiencing deadly airstrikes. From WPFW News in Washington, I'm Noah Portner.
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0: news and unfiltered opinions that matter most. Whether you're stuck in traffic, cruising to work, or just chilling at home, we want to hear from you. Today's topics are all about the big stories making waves, but we're not just here to talk at you. 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Remember, whether you're on the left, the right, or somewhere in between, we welcome all points of view. So grab that hands-free device, dial us up, and let's dive into the conversation. What's on your mind? It's drive time. Call in now.
1: That's one of my favorite ones because Jamie Cheeslice, the producer and engineer of Pasta to Go and The Truth Wire, which used to be the Combo Couch, he did that clip over there. And at the end, he put a little bit of that, you know, Reggie Johnson, that
2: The little the echo.
1: That little tag, right?
2: Yeah.
1: I mean, what do you guys call that in music? In acting, we call it a tagline at the end when it's like, it's kind of like a drop the mic moment, little put a little cherry on top.
2: Yeah.
1: Is there a word you musicians use for that?
2: Man, you got me there. I want to say reverb. Is reverb, echo.
1: I mean the emphasis of the way.
2: I know what you're talking about.
1: The stamp of approval on the way out, right. A mic drop, a cherry on top.
2: It's definitely a punctuation. It's a mic drop moment.
1: Mic drop.
2: Yeah. You know, but yeah, I know
1: done,
2: there's a
1: we
2: term.
1: Finish, we out of here.
2: Yeah.
1: Holler at me later.
2: So
1: boom.
2: We're done. We're done. All right.
1: By the way, the man you hear speaking over there, that's Reggie Johnson on the ones and twos. This is Drive Time. It is your time, ladies and gentlemen. Listen, this is what this show is all about. And I've also started a Drive Time in the morning on the interwebs from 8 to 10 Eastern. You can go to Pasta2Go. That's the number 2. Go. That's my YouTube. It's on Facebook. It's on my personal Facebook. We put it on Rumble. And you can call into that show as well because... You know, I didn't start this show because I was looking to get Rachel Maddow rich. In fact, you know, I was hoping to get myself a livelihood and a job because I do believe I am a great vessel or a bridge to the common man, to the common folk, to the common person out there. And it's our voices that need to be heard, right? Because what we have right now in media nowadays is what they call narrative management, right?
2: Right.
1: And the mainstream media works as simply as the stenographers for the ruling class. And they do what they want, they say what they want, and if they can control the narrative, then they can manufacture consent for more senseless wars, unlawful locking up of brown and black people in this country, higher taxes, abuse of power, right? You know, the mm-hmm. Epstein cabal. Mm-hmm. That's what they get to do when they control the narrative. So I started this show to reach out to you, not just so I could be the media, but we could be the media, because when we let our voices be heard, right? And if we're loud about it and enough people come to the table, then Reggie Johnson, they got to listen. And by they, I mean the Epstein class, the ruling class, whatever you want to call it, those who control the levers of powers. Now, put a cherry on that or a punctuation on that, Mr. Johnson.
2: Well, you know what? I can do that because, you know, if you think about what press was 50 years ago, you know, with the newspapers, you know, like a journalist like Jimmy Breslin or Tom Robbins or Wayne Barrett. And what were they? They were working class journalists. They pride themselves of working and being a representative of their communities because they talked to the community and they were the community themselves. And there were people in the streets that would go out to them and point out to them because they saw them as them. And they relied and they trusted their voices because they knew that those said journalists and many others had their backs. And that's what we try to do here. Okay. Yeah. That's what media
1: man.
2: There. Yeah.
1: Reggie, I should call you Reggie the Shirt Johnson because you got my back covered from head to toe, right? Like the shirt is hanging down to my ankles. It's one of those big style shirts from the 80s. Speaking of the newspapers, right?
2: Right.
1: I brought some newspapers along with me because you said the differences of how it used to be then
2: right.
1: and what I was talking about today with the narrative management.
2: Mm-hmm.
1: Over the last week in Gaza, right, I think there might have been 100 people killed, maybe 120, whatever. Let's just say for the low number, I think they killed 10 yesterday. I think how many yesterday did anti-war.com? They killed at least 10 yesterday. They killed a six-year-old this week, right? Still, you know, Israel has the right to exist. Sure it does, Bernie. It does have the right to kill women and children. I don't want to hear so. There's not enough people speaking up. And when people are speaking up now, it's a little bit too late on this. Beside the point, right? The newspapers, very different then. Narrative management.
2: Right.
1: Let's see if anybody mentions Gaza that are being killed. Kids and were being killed with your taxpayer dollars. On Friday's Sun Sentinel, as my grandfather used to say, the Sun Centennial, Sun Sentinel, it says, Broward asked court to order Spirit to pay $3 million. It also has House Democrats see crack on Iran vote. Congress candidate criticizes the GOP. There it is. Nothing on the kids and the women and the children killed in Gaza. On Sunday's paper, teachers' unions battle for survival. I appreciate teachers. I got in the streets with them in L.A.
2: Mm-hmm.
1: I always thought they were fighting for their students. The $1.8 billion plan to keep Broward County dry. So they got obviously flooding problems here in Florida because when it rains, they're not prepared for flooding.
2: Right.
1: Broward to add early voting locations, even something I'm interested, but nothing about the kids or the parents or the mothers killed in Gaza. On Monday's paper, Trump urges caution on Iran deal. You know, it's hard for them to avoid talking about the Iran war, but, you know, you never know what to believe with this man. This guy will lie about what he had for breakfast, and I don't know how anybody can trust him. You know, when people say the lesser of two evils games, I confess. I think that when it comes to negotiations, the Iranians would have listened more, right, to Barack Obama. I'm not going to say that Biden would have been a better president or Kamala. I'll give it up to Barack Obama. I at least think the Iranians would have listened to Barack Obama. Now when they have Trump coming by, it's just white noise.
2: Yeah.
1: With Joe Biden, they would have wondered if he was even awake. A whimsical new restaurant's there. Palm Beach County considers $280 million bond.

0: There is nothing about the women and children on the cover killed in Gaza. This is what I'm talking about, ladies and gentlemen. This is why I started this show. This is why I am blessed and humbled to have a partner like Reggie Johnson, to have an audience like yourself. 212-209-2877. That's 212-209-2877. We want you to call in. But Reggie, this is what it's all about. We, not just me, but we got a lot of work to do. Right. And the clock is really ticking. Not only the doomsday clock, but the life clock. Because the longer we let this slide, the longer it takes us to get to the White House with pitchforks, right? The more children, women and children are going to die in Gaza, in Lebanon, in Iran, in Syria, on anywhere the United States Empire decides to go. Now, let's not forget about Somalia, where they're dropping bombs on a regular basis. Nigeria the other day. The Caribbean. Venezuelan. I mean, it goes on and on and on. And the clock is ticking, Reggie Johnson. Go ahead.
1: You know, and it's something, you know, something very interesting. As you know, there is an Ebola crisis that's going on in Congo and in Uganda. And, you know, I was talking to a colleague here earlier this week, and I just kind of mentioned to them, you know, despite all the things that are going on in Cuba right now, it is very likely that Cuba will deploy doctors to help out those people in Congo and Uganda than the United States would. Whether if there was a thing called USAID or not, you know, so they would have done it. It would have been done. I'm almost sure that there is probably, despite their situation on the island right now, there's a group of doctors probably deployed going into Uganda and, Congo right now.
0: Yeah.
1: You know?
0: And wherever you stand on that, and there's a lot of conspiracy theorists out there, I don't care what it is, you still send doctors out there no matter what. You do what you can.
1: That's right.
0: You get more eyes, opinions, more hands, more help, more hearts, more minds on the ground, right? You know? But, you know, better be careful wherever they go because there might be bombs dropping over there from the Western Empire.
1: Hey.
0: It seems like nowadays they just want to keep expanding their war all over the place. That's death and destruction on our tax dollars.
1: That's right.
0: Reggie, let's get to some callers today. Let's do some work today. Let's get to, like I said, Pasta to Go. If you want to go check it out in the morning. We had Karen Kwiatkowski was the co-host today. Tomorrow's Kyle Anzalone. We're having a great time. It's a two-hour show. You can voice your opinion. Get on the chat. Do your thing. Or you could just do it right here on WBAI. This is Drive Time, y'all. Let's go.
1: All right. So we could start it off. We got a caller on the air, and we're going to start it off with this caller. Caller, you're on the air. Tell us who you are and where you're calling from.
2: Hey, guys, it's Steve. I'm calling from Pearl River.
1: Steve,
0: what's going on, man?
2: Craig, I sent you an email last week.
0: I did not see it. I'm going to look right now. Tell me the name, what's the name?
2: May 20th, and the tag was hello, so maybe that's why you didn't open.
0: What's the email address? Well, what's the first name? Just give me a name. Steve, let me see.
2: The email is, I got to say
0: May 20th?
2: Yeah, last May 20th.
0: All right, I'll take a look. I'm going to go to May 20th right now. Please go ahead and continue. I didn't mean to interrupt my friend.
2: First of all, I'm curious because I would not watch it. When Major Garrett interviewed, when Major Garrett was put on the interview on 60 Minutes, okay, did he ever mention the word genocide?
0: I don't think so.
1: I don't think he did.
2: Oh, you know, because, you know, she was afraid of my buddy Barry. My buddy Barry, she was afraid that they were going to use words like genocide, war crimes.
1: Not surprised.
2: In the interview. All right, that's number one. Number two, okay, this whole mess, I want to know what the women and children who have been killed in Gaza in the last 30 months,

0: had to do with October 7th. Okay? That's a rhetorical. All right? Because what's going on there, you know what? And now, you know, they're estimating that hundreds of thousands of homes have been destroyed in southern Lebanon. You know what? It is the same. Help me if I'm wrong in saying that the Israeli government, the Jewish state, the Israeli government, are using the same tactics, similar tactics, that the Germans used in World War II.
1: Absolutely.
2: I mean, of course. Me.
1: Absolutely.
2: There's no no lies detected on that.
1: Absolutely. Okay.
0: And now I want to tell you guys, you know, our buddy was up over here with Mike the Chameleon Lawler. He was very close by. I did not go anywhere near it. Okay?
1: Okay.
0: And, you know, there was a football player, the quarterback for the Giants, introduced him. I don't know if you guys, you know, noticed, like, there was quite a bit of controversy involving that.
1: What quarterback? Which quarterback?
0: Jackson Dart.
1: Oh, yeah, yeah. I saw he introduced Trump. I saw it. Yeah, yeah.
2: Oh, did he?
1: Yeah, he did.
2: Oh.
0: It's just been wild around here. So, anyway. So, and people were calling. And one of the players on the Giants, who's black, Abdul Carter, put out something on social media. You know, I find the social media stuff out secondhand. You know, I listen to this as it's told. So anyway, and people, he doesn't have the right to say, he doesn't have the right to say. And then one of the hosts on one of the sports radio stations, who happens to be black and a younger guy, was explaining why Abdul Carter may have taken umbrage, you know, with this whole thing, right?
1: Uh-huh. Yeah, yeah.
0: And I got to tell you, this is the part. Now, I do not want to get involved with any of that stuff. If I'm listening to that stuff, I don't want to hear any political garbage to be attached to it. I'm listening to it or participating in it because I want to get away, right? So, but this is, and he was speaking very eloquently. And he was pushing back when, you know, people were saying stuff to him. So I called, and I didn't want to go. So the call screener, this is what I want to tell you. I called, and I said, tell the host that maybe the reason that Abdul Carter is so upset is because, you know, the president is the George Wallace of Queens. You know what the guy said to me? I don't know who George Wallace is. Oh, my God. I mean, is he not the George Wallace of Queens? Oh, and I got another. Well, I got another royal title for the Crown Prince of Smug, our buddy Major Pete. I gave him a new royal title. You know what it is? Duke of Fugazi.
1: The Duke of Fugazi.
2: The Duke of Fugazi.
1: Who's that? Now, that's for Trump?
2: Hexev.
0: No.
1: Hexev. Yeah.
0: That's
1: what did he call him last time? I put it up on Twitter.
0: Crown Prince of Smug.
1: Yes, I love that one.
0: The Duke of Fugazi. Title to John Roberts, who decided that, yes, the president is above the law. I mean, and then yesterday in the New York Times, and you're right, only in the Guardian will you see anything, and the BBC, and occasionally on NPR, will you see any coverage related to, like, what is actually happening. How is Israel, and this is what I'm, This is what's been bothering me, guys, on top of everything. And you could get into this after I hang up. How is it possible that what happened on October 7th happened? Israel is completely militarized. I mean, how is it possible?
1: Are you saying it was an inside job, false flag?
0: I have no problem. The army, it is. Look, if you've ever been to Israel, the army is everywhere. They are omnipresent. They have guys walking around, you know, that aren't even, that are in civilian clothes with major bulges, you know, weapon-wise.
1: I got to tell you, a lot of people have that theory. They've gone back and forth with it. I've been the opposite. I've thought this was a coordinated attack, right, you know, that this is a vulnerability in the AI system that wasn't really fully in place just yet. And they got a little lackadaisical, and something like this hasn't happened in a while, and it did. But here's the point I'm trying to make. Whether it was a false flag, inside job, used to justify what we're seeing right now, the barbaric response back from Israel to clear out that area in Gaza because they want to further colonize and they need more space because they've run out of space everywhere else, and they want to complete the Greater Israel Project. Whether it be that or whether it be an event that really did happen and it was really Hamas that struck back, the Israelis want to take advantage of it either way, right? No matter what, whether it was an inside job or false flag, this was bound to happen, and the response was definitely going to happen. But my question to you, Steve, and I'll let you get out of here, is what are your feelings and thoughts about Hamas? Because I made a joke.
0: Okay. So here's the deal. Here's the dilemma that is posed, because Hamas began as a social service, schools and hospitals and stuff like that. That they provided services. All right. You know that.
1: Yes. Yeah.
0: Israel was not providing. All right. The military part of it. You know.
1: But do they deserve the demonization that the military part of Hamas, since once they won their election, they were rejected right away? That's when we saw the brutal oppression and the lockup and the sanctions and the blockade after Hamas won. Is the narrative in which the mainstream media, the politicians, including politicians on the left, I saw Rashida Tlaib talk bad about Hamas. Oh. I've talked Bernie talk bad about Hamas. Yeah. But realistically, Hamas is the only group willing to stand up and fight for the oppression of the Gazan people being murdered and killed on a regular basis. So what is your feelings today about them? Do you buy that narrative that they are terrorists? Or do you buy the narrative that they are a legitimate resistance fighting the Zionist Nation of Israel? Your thoughts. 30 seconds. We'll take you out.
0: You can tell me if you think that it's a reasonable comparison, all right, to the IRA, where some of the guys were terrorists and were involved in terrorist activity, and the other guys were freedom fighters, all right? Mm. And I don't know how you feel about that comparison. Mm. Because I'll tell you something.
1: It's a little fence-setting, a little.
0: Listen, the second largest St. Patrick's Day parade in New York State, in the entire state, outside of New York City, is in Pearl River, all right? And they have a Bobby Sands Brigade. And I am there every year to cheer them on and offer support. And then I probably, leave.
1: Bobby, love you, Steve.
3: Right.
1: Thanks for calling in, big dog. Listen, I didn't see your email. 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I didn't see it. 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Sorry, Gmail. But if you want to go there, you can go there or resend it to craigjardula@gmail.com. I'd love to hear from you, Steve. I'd like to have more conversations, but we're on the air. I want to get to some extra callers today. Guys, 212-209-2877. That's 212-209-2877. That was Steve from Pearl River, always calling in. We appreciate him. Reggie J, what do we got next, babe?
3: Okay, we got another caller coming up, and that is you. Caller, you're on the air. Tell us who you are and where you're calling from.
4: Hello, my name is Rick, and I'm from the tiny hamlet of Belmore, New York.
3: Belmore.
4: Wow. Second time I've been able to get on the radio here since 1996.
1: But hey!
4: I loved the show. I was stuck in traffic, and I said, this is for me. And but anyway, I hurt my back, and I ended up laying on the couch a lot. And the only thing that didn't help it was laying flat. I ended up flipping around the channels, and then, you know, the news. And you're right about this, and I'm concerned about the news cycle. You see, I now flip from Al Jazeera, then I flip over to CNN, see what they're saying on Newsmax, too, and then I'll get my rear end over to MSNBC. And you see that somehow they meet in secret in the middle of the night and decide what is going to be the 15-minute thing that they're all going to spurt out. But, you know, if you can just take a little from here to there, if you could take a little Al Jazeera, and they got that crawler on the bottom of the line saying at this point 1,215 Gazas have been now murdered, it, like, means nothing. And you become immune to it. I kept become blind to this constant crawler, you know. Yeah. And the news cycle will go out so damn fast. If you hear something controversial and say, wow, they said that, you don't hear it again. But they got that narrative constantly, narrative, bang, bang, banging you. And until, you know, I have to shut it off, it just becomes unlistening to. I'm not even watching it. I'm laying in pain on the damn couch till, like, a chiropractor fixes me.
1: Rick.
4: But, it goes in and, like, you know, you have a show on Sundays I catch as I'm leaving church, Project Censored. And I got to say, WBAI, they do the news. They want to do the news. But it's the same sanitized news you'd hear on the radio, on the TV that I'm watching. And
1: not on this show.
4: It's nice that they have, like, a little
1: not on this show, babe.
4: You know,
1: no way.
4: Not on that show. Not on this show. And I love pasta to go. It sticks. It's pasta that's sticking. And my last name is Costa. So maybe I'll start up going to competition with you guys. I'll call it Costa to go.
1: How about the Pasta Costa Hour? Rick, first of all, I hope your back feels better.
4: I love that.
1: Let me say something, Rick.
4: And now I'm writing jokes. I'm writing jokes.
1: You write me a whole set here. I'm going to get up on stand, do some stand-up stuff I got from Rick.
3: He's getting his tight five together.
1: First of all, Rick, I hope you feel better.
4: Like,
1: I hope your back gets better. We've been waiting for you for 32 years to pick up the phone. It's about time. And let me tell you this much. On the interwebs, and the whole thing is when you're talking about the media, when you see it out there, I put on Fox News for my mom. I'll sometimes flip on MSNBC, and you're right. It's either like they get this secret email in the middle of the night, or they meet somewhere to discuss about how they're going to play this. And the rhetoric is very divisive. It's not about ever looking or holding power accountable, which that's what the Fourth Estate was created for, to hold the government and power accountable. Now it's about being their stenographer and keeping people pitted at each other. It's like divide and conquer all over the place. So really, to tell you the truth, you have to seek out other media that's out there. You know, I get de-censored a lot, right? Demonetized, censored, because I'm speaking independently and they don't want a lot of us out there continuing to go. But you could find us if you get on the interwebs and do so. So try to find some more stuff on the interwebs. There are people, I tell you, Vanessa Beely's a big friend of mine, a fan of mine. I love her work. Mark Sloboda does work over in, East Asia. So, I mean, there's a lot of people out there. But let me tell you something, Rick. The one thing that you pointed out that's really important, on TikTok, they did the same thing too. And this is the reason why TikTok got sold. But there was a whole, what I call a desensitization operation. When it came to what happened in Gaza, they did this time and time again while Americans are consumed with putting food on the table, consumed with bread and circuses. But they completely desensitize the population here so that they can continue what they're doing now in Iran. So you hit it on the nose when you talked about this. How do we fight back against something like this, Rick? Go ahead and take 30 seconds, baby.
4: I would say, you know what? They got maybe the pharmaceutical companies as sponsors. Legacy TV, this legacy news is dying. It's you could see it. They got six sponsors. They got Bathfitter. They got Jacuzzi. And they got Tremfya, commercial pharmaceutical industry.
1: Yeah.
4: And that's about it.
1: Yeah.
4: So they're on their death now, all right? And we're going to have to go. Everybody's got to get there off their rear end, get away from the clicker, go online and find the news the right way, the Christian Science Monitor, you know, the where the news, where they're not afraid, and do our own dives, our deep dives, our
1: absolutely
4: own deep dives to get the truth. We're not going to get it from the TV.
1: Yeah, yeah. I've been blessed. I've been blessed with my business partner Fiorella that where we get a couple people to give us a few bucks, we have these, you know, campaigns, these fundraisers, and I've been able to observe six international elections in other countries, talk to people. I got a call from a friend in Venezuela today that want to bring me over there to talk about what's going on and bring some people. Mm. So I've been blessed to do that, but you're right. Let's get off our rear ends, like Rick says. Let's get onto the interwebs. Let's find the sources. And let's go ahead and let's operate. And let's throw our voices into the ring like you're doing today. You're doing double duty. Not only are you finding the news, you're sharing the news, Rick. Thanks so much for calling in.
4: And I'll send to you my jokes. I got jokes.
1: All right.
4: Making fun of it.
1: Pasta2GoShow@gmail.com is my Gmail. You can do that. And it's the number two. Send it on over, Rick. I'll read your jokes.
4: Okay. I'll just send it over soon. Good.
1: You got it, pal.
2: Nice.
1: Who we got next?
2: All right, so you are the next caller. Tell us who you are and where you're calling from.
5: All righty.
2: That's
5: my
2: you.
5: My name is... I know, I'm talking.
2: Okay.
5: My name is Willie. I'm calling from Bourget, Montclair. Now, let me just give a caveat here. I have Parkinson's disease, so at times I might get the words out a little slowly, but that's okay. Now, let me register a few complaints.
1: Go ahead.
5: One complaint is about the analysis you guys put out about the No Kings efforts. And here's my complaint. There was approximately 3,000 different sites in which people with a decentralized agenda had different things to say. Let me give you two examples. The No Kings in Newark, New Jersey had a program of anti-imperialism, anti-colonialism, worker power, union strength, social movements, and social groups, and they've been organizing since 1984 in the streets. And they were under the banner of No Kings, but their own program. There was another group in Northern Maryland, and they have set up a really interesting grassroots effort to shut down data centers. So, for example, you guys, to some degree, whitewashed or broad-brushed the whole effort as just criticizing Trump. And the reason you can't do that to some degree is if you read more carefully about different individual efforts, they had nothing to do per se with we hate Trump. They had to do with significant forms of organizing and social change. So I think you guys in some ways were both a bit arrogant and actually wrong. And not to say that dimensions of the No Kings were fairly boring. The one in Montclair had speakers from the Democrat Party, horribly boring, but they weren't the only ones. And finally, let me just say the following. I think you guys would be better off if you did some serious analysis of what it takes and what it's taken in the past for significant social change to come about. And it's kind of not people have to read the truth. people have to read the news. You need labor movement. You need labor unions. We're not organizing those because we're not there. So I just wish you'd back off a little bit. Now, of course, you got to overthrow capitalism. That's easy to say, not so easy to do. All right, yeah. I'll leave it at that.
1: Willie, stay with us. Willie, stay with us. Don't hang up. Stay with us. Let me address Willie from Bourgeois Montclair, right? I love it. Let me just say this much right off the bat. I stand corrected. You are absolutely right. I soft played. I did not recognize, I failed to recognize the importance of the individual groups who use that mass protest to get across important messages in which you had just talked about, especially the one no data centers. You got me really excited. You can't see me here, Willie, but Reggie could tell you. I almost fell off my chair and fainted. I was so happy when he talked about a group going in.
5: They got a Signet channel set up for organizing where people can't interfere and find out what their strategies are, and it looks like this is replicating across the country against data centers. It's a good movement.
1: Yeah, and for probably different reasons right now, where I think a lot of people on the left or the Democratic Party or those affiliates there are more concerned with the energy it takes to run a data center, whereas if conservatives and libertarians are more concerned about what actually is going on, the data mining they're taking and just pretty much copying and looking at everything and keeping it stored, so they're really crushing your civil liberties, whatever the case may be. I think it's awesome that there was a group there advocating for that. So let me just say that thank you.
5: These guys in Maryland are leftist progressives, so they're not just about
1: that's awesome. Electrical loads. Like I said, there are different reasons for why people, when they get into the team sports mentality, why they don't want data centers, and I'm glad, because across the board, I don't want data centers. I'm more concerned with the libertarian aspect, right? Then probably the left of the energy, but who cares? We all don't want data centers. We don't need data centers. Let's get rid of data centers, right? But here's the thing, too, as well, and you're absolutely right. I mean, really, to tell you the truth, I am man enough to say, my bad. I should have recognized that. But what we were trying to say, and I'll let Reggie speak for himself, but let me tell you what I was trying to say.
3: But, you know, finish.
1: It was a corporately sponsored event. The majority head people of the events running the events were not anti-imperialists like that group had talked about, right? Hold on, Willie. I'm going to let you speak. We'll let you speak, but let me just finish. They did not talk. They were not true anti-imperialists. In fact, there was no mention of the war in Russia-Ukraine, and a lot of people whitewashed and silenced those other groups. They didn't highlight any of those groups they talked about. They made sure that they co-opted those other groups and used a lot of that energy to push their own Democratic Party agenda, which is, we don't want a king. Come with us, the Democrats. We're the lesser of two evils. We're the better management. Vote for us. So it wasn't a really good analysis, right, on the system that we are dealing with, right? So that was my criticism.
5: Evaluation of the 3,000 groups. That some of them had their own stuff.
1: Hear about them, Willie. Didn't hear about these groups until you came on. Like I said, the major group, the major organizers will co-opt their message and put out their message. That's all I'm saying, Willie.
5: No, I understand that, but you can't co-opt the People's Organization for Progress in Newark, and they're not the only independent organizing voice that showed up on that particular day.
1: Yeah. From what I'm understanding, Willie, and you're not the first person to tell me that there are other groups that are very important in the United States, right? Smaller groups with these groups you're talking about that use that protest to their advantage to grab more people and educate more people. And hallelujah, because I wasn't hearing about it because the major organizers co-opted them and silenced that message. But what you're telling me, absolutely, I was wrong to approach it like that. Go ahead, Willie.
5: All right, no, I'm just saying that, listen, I didn't do a detailed looking into the 3,000 different sites where there were protests, but there are groups that can't be silenced by the corporate thugs who put out a different message.
1: Well, Go ahead.
3: So far, Willie, everything you said is correct. And I just wanted to add a note to some things. Now, just like what Pastor was saying before, in regards of the critique that we were giving, we were morally giving the critique on the corporate side of this, of the No Kings things, not the small groups, okay? Right. Not because if you're a listener, and I know you're a listener of WBAI, Larry Ham is a regular contributor to these airwaves. So I said, and I know what I said. I was not criticizing the groups that were doing the organizing, that was doing the planning, like People's Organization for Progress, because I know those organizations would benefit the most, because it was a unique opportunity for them to get as many people as possible to bring them in to actually do some local movement. Because we have both said in some case that the real movement, the real revolution, the real change is going to happen within the local aspect of it. We cannot rely on the national aspect of it, because the national aspect of it, we're not there. As you have said, Willie, we're not there. So we have to start from the beginning, and the beginning is local, and local is crucial. I was never criticizing those groups. My critique has always been on the perception and the misperception, I would say, on how No Kings was narrative.
1: I don't think Willie's saying that we bash those groups, though, Reggie. I think he's saying that we didn't recognize that group.
3: But that's true. I will recognize that.
1: I can take that criticism.
3: That's true. I will agree with that. I will agree with that.
5: Yeah.
3: I'll agree with that.
5: Generalized a little too much. That's all. But back to the so-called revolution. With union density at 7%, we're in deep doo-doo. Without radical labor movement, we're going nowhere, and locals got to grow to county, to state, to further and further.
1: I get it, but
5: 74.
1: Labor has changed, though, right? There's a whole change to labor now.
5: I'm 74.
1: With the fourth industrial revolution coming, labor is very much affected by AI, and,
5: I know. We'll see what happens, but I'll tell you what, though. I'm 74. I joined the SDS in 1969. I never would have thought the world would look like this when I came out of the 60s movements. Never.
1: Oh, man, let me tell you something, Willie, and I want to get to the next caller. You amazing call today. First time. I mean, I had a couple first-time callers. I love it, Willie. But let me tell you something. I'm 53, and I'm kind of happy that I'm going to be checking out in a few years, like 20, 30 years, whatever it is, that I ain't going to be living in this AI utopia world, because what they're doing
3: right
1: now, especially to the young ones,
3: you mean dystopia.
1: Man, they're not teaching them to think for themselves at all, and it's just going to be like, you think about the whole kind of like when they were, making schools to be a gateway to prisons. Well, forget about it now. Now they're making schools as a gateway to plug you into the matrix. They want to put a chip in your brain, and they want to suck the energy dry out of you. Right now we're going through the first part of the Terminator. Skynet is being built. In about 30, 40 years, we'll start getting to the matrix. But I'll be checking out. Thank God.
5: I'll be gone. Right.
1: Thank you, Willie. Awesome caller.
3: No, and
1: awesome.
3: Willie was an awesome caller.
1: Send Willie a toaster.
3: Willie, join the morning show, Pasta 2 Go,
1: the number 2 and Go on the YouTube. Come check it out, man.
3: I think, call in over there. You know, I just wanted, as we get more callers, and callers, you have an, this is your opportunity to reach out and chime in on your opinions and views of what we have expressed during this program by calling 212-209-2877. That's 212-209-2877. And I think with Willie, and I love what Willie was saying. I think that was, it was a minutia that it was at that moment. Like, there was really no flat out disagreements. There was like, it was like,
2: a twist here and a twist there. You know, it was a quirk here and a quirk there.
1: He pointed out a blind spot, critiques, I think we had.
2: On
1: right?
2: critiques, yeah. Yeah, I would admit to that.
1: You know what? I could take that criticism. You're absolutely right.
2: Yeah, no, because
1: he was absolutely right. But once
2: again, I would agree with that.
1: The corporate sponsors in the No Kings protest itself used all that, harnessed all those energies from all those other groups and used it for themselves to say, Trump bad. That was the main message they got out
2: right.
1: there to the masses.
2: Right, right.
1: So it's like, you know what I'm saying? They used all that other individual groups' energies to push their narrative. And that's something we've been talking about right now.
2: Right.
1: That's why we said this show is so important. I would have never learned that and knew right. that. There was actually a group out there and No Kings trying to educate and push people to say no data centers. And like I said, in that particular march, if I was in that march, no data centers, right, in a leftist right. march, I'd be saying, look at all the energy they're taking, right? We got to stop this here. We're going to create all this energy in this energy grid. What are we going to do this for these data centers, right? But if I was at a libertarian event and I was pushing no data centers, I'd be saying, they're taking and data mining all your information. Your civil liberties are no good. At the end of the day, both sides, when it comes to data centers and stopping the fourth industrial revolution from quickly putting chips in our head, we both have a stake in the game over here. And that's something important to remember.
2: Well, there was a couple of organizations that was relayed, and you know, and kudos to Willie reminding me about the data center move, anti data centers, and that's such a big deal because I didn't realize, Craig, that the amount of water that is being used for these data centers to cool off these, the machinery that is there.
1: Yeah.
2: And there were not only organizations out of Montclair, New Jersey, but also in Montpelier, I think Vermont, and in Concord, New Hampshire, and Ithaca, New York. There were and I know that there was like 74 other cities that had organizations that was fighting against the building of data centers in their respective areas. And
1: yep.
2: It's a growing thing, and I'm glad.
1: You said you didn't know about the water, right? Like, can you imagine educating people how much
2: right.
1: water it is to cool these things?
2: Oh, my goodness.
1: Forget about it. It's a concern that both sides have that is legit, and
2: Well, I learned recently that there is a data center that was trying to be built in the Finger Lakes, and I think near Lake Cayuga, I think one of the larger lakes, and it takes like 1.5 million gallons of water per day in order to cool that off if it gets built. It hasn't been built yet, but there is a lot of advocacy about that. Against that, and thankfully, those advocate groups are going into their community centers and express themselves about that, informing other people about that, and the benefits, or in this case, the detriments of what a data center would be if it would be near your, you know, in your community.
1: Yep. Well, yeah. If it's Kevin O'Leary's data center and you stop it, he's going to call you a Chinese spy. So just be careful out there. That's
2: right,
1: what happened.
2: Right.
1: So you got any more callers?
2: We do have another caller, and we're going to get this one ready, sure. up and going. Caller, you're on the air. Tell us who you are and where you're calling from.
6: Jeff from Strong Island.
2: Jeff.
1: What up, Jeff?
2: Jeff.
6: How you been?
1: Good, buddy.
2: Good.
6: Well, getting back to the data centers, there was a town in New Jersey, rural red New Jersey, where the mayor of that town's son was a police officer that arrested somebody for speaking out. And they shut him up, arrested him. And then there was another one, I think, not Strong Island. There was a Port Washington, not Strong Island. I think there's a Port Washington, Wisconsin, where they shut someone down. They're trying to put one on in Brookhaven, a.k.a. Crookhaven. It was a nickname back then because of one of their former supervisors, town supervisors. But anyway, they're trying to put it up. News 12, all they did was say, their spin on it is, we haven't reached out to LIPA to see if that's the electric company, you know, also known as PSUG, to see if it's going to use up all the electricity. So I'm in it for both. I'm in it because I do not want mining and mm-hmm. wasting of electricity and putting our electric rates up. And I'm also in it because I don't want my civil liberties. I don't want them keeping track of where I go. You know, I was
1: 1987 style, right?
2: Yeah.
1: Is it 1984?
2: Yeah.
1: 1984.
6: Exactly. George Orwell. So I actually was at my local city council meeting because they were installing license plate readers at one time, and I said, what's the purpose of it? And one of the people that was on the city council at the time was also on the PD. It was in the, I'll give you the town. It was in Glen Cove, PD. He was a PD. He was on the council, but he was on the PD for 19 years. And I said, I reached out to him. I said, you've been on the force for how long? 19 years? Did you need all that to solve crimes? He's like, no. But he's like, And I brought up the issue of license plate readers, because they're installing them everywhere now. And I said, what's the purpose of it? Does that mean if I don't have a vehicle registration or expired registration, does that mean one police officer from one side of the town is going to rush over to give me a ticket? And they're like, no, it's not going to happen. And I was sarcastically saying, I pulled up my pants sleeve, you know, from the bottom where my shoe was, and I said, you want to know my sock size and underpants size next? Is that where it's coming to? But anyway, getting back to the data centers and...
1: Yeah. Can I make a comment real quick on Steve, though? Because I really want to harp on what you're saying over here, because this is kind of interesting, because what's going on, the divisiveness that has been taken the bait that's been taken from the right to go after the left, is that they kind of make what we're talking about, this 1984 utopia, these license plate readers, what they're doing at now Madison Square Garden, where they have the facial recognition from Palantir. They're trying to say that that's a leftist communist ideology, right? That's what they're trying to say. So anybody who believes in any form of like workers' rights or collectivism like myself is now part of this whole ideology that it's a leftist communist takeover to do all this kind of 1984 fourth industrial revolution AI data mining and track and trace systems. Do you have anything to say about that, Jeff?
6: Yeah, I mean, there was a science fiction movie. I think it was Terminator. It was Arnold Schwarzenegger back in the 80s. Do you remember when he goes into the train station and there was like a body recognition and they found him? Mm-hmm. Remember that?
1: Yes.
2: Yeah.
6: Yeah. This is where it's coming to. I mean, is it really? Can you cover your face? Because what I do now is in the wintertime, I put my mask on, I put my glasses on, and I put a hood over me to try to avoid, you know, facial recognition wherever I go. But anyway, the only way we could fight this, and getting back to that, and I'm going to get on the quick thing on the voting rights thing. Getting back to that, the best way we could do is have everybody pressure to sell their shares. Sell all the shares in the that invest in the data companies, in the Thiel, in Fred Thiel's companies, and all those.
1: And show up to your city councils to push back on it. Tell us about the voting rights centers, because I want to get to one more call.
6: But wait, real quick. I was a caller on one of your colleagues' thing, and I said I pulled out the hypocrisy of the Voting Rights Act that was all Democratic based. But they're doing the same thing. They did the same. Look what they're doing to Butch Ware. He's doing a writing campaign.
2: Yeah.
6: They're suppressing the votes from the other parties. And that's hypocrisy right there. And if you want to do something about the Voting Rights Act, and I mentioned this before, boycott. You know,
1: Jeff, call me. Let's talk about this. Ro Khanna once bragged about keeping the Green Party off a ballot in one of the states.
2: I remember
1: I mean, this is really it is so ridiculous. And I say this time and time again. I go to Latin America and some of the poorest nations and see fair, transparent elections. Jeff, I want to get to one more call. We got to let you go. Thank you so much for calling I love you, brother. Call me and we'll talk more. And come on the morning show. We need you over there. We need your energy. Reggie, let's go to one call. I'll wrap it up quickly and do the closing
2: monologue. Well, actually, we don't have another caller that just hung up. 212-209-2877 is the number.
1: Too late.
2: And
1: done now.
2: Yeah, well, there. Yeah, they were.
1: Unless it calls in 30 seconds.
2: Unless they call in 30 seconds. But
1: call 212-209-2877.
2: But, yeah. But, you know, just to follow up what you were saying in regards of about the voting thing, you know, I think we also have to remember we only talk about voters' rights in this case when it comes to the Democrats' point of view. As long as you don't talk about anyone left of the Democrats, you know, it's like only talk about the Republicans, only talk about the voting rights situation with the Republicans, not forget about the whole thing about why the fact that here in the state of New York back in 2024, where there was only two candidates, there was only two parties that were registered in the state of New York, where in New Jersey, right across the river, there were 12. Okay. The thing is, Craig, tell me this. How is it that during a general election, we talk about the election as if it's won, and in reality, it's actually 50. And we don't have a general regulation on any of this stuff. Everything is based on whatever state it's based on. And yep. And you just have to, it's like, and the rules keep changing. And it keeps changing all the time.
1: All the elections I went to in Latin America, you voted for one person on that day for the president. It was one nationwide system. There's a discussion needed for that because it seems more practical or logical that results that day was done under the purview of the people, chain of custody, public counting. There's so many things about that we don't have here in America. And I tell this to all my Democratic or left-leaning friends who still think they can fight within the Democratic Party. The way the election system is set up now, you are the most vulnerable to be cheated, as we saw what happened to Bernie Sanders. It's the grassroots leftist Democrat. And ballot access is a whole other thing, too, as well. We could talk about this on and on.
2: Oh, yeah.
1: You know, you got the left pushing, the Democrats putting the Voters' Rights Act, and you have the right pushing the SAVED Act. Nobody's getting serious about it. It's just like Mother Earth, and it comes to global warming. We're not having a serious conversation. We have two extreme sides yelling back and forth. One's drill, baby, drill. The other ones don't use stove ovens. And we're not talking about the things that are needed to be talked about. Hey, listen, guys, I want to thank you all for joining us today, right? And as we wrap up today's show, let's take a moment to reflect on the importance of diversity of thought and the peace we can cultivate with our neighbors. In a world that often feels divided, it's our differences that can actually bring us together. Every unique perspective, every story shared enriches our collective experience and fosters understanding. Remember, it's okay to disagree. It's how we handle those disagreements that truly matter. Hold on one second. Sorry. Let's embrace dialogue over debate, compassion over conflict. When we listen to one another, we open the door to meaningful relationships. By engaging with our diverse communities, we can find common ground and build bridges that promote peace. So I encourage you to reach out to somebody with a different viewpoint, share a meal, have a conversation, or simply listen. Let's create a ripple effect of kindness and understanding in our neighborhoods and beyond. Because sometimes conflict can often bring resolution. Hey, thank you for tuning in today. Remember, together we can celebrate our diversity and pave the way for a brighter, more peaceful future. Until next time, keep the dialogue flowing and that peace growing. I want to thank Jeff from Strong Island, Rick from Belmore, Willie from Bourgeois Montclair, Steve from Pearl River, and of course my co-host and man of the Technique 1200s, Reggie Johnson. We love you. We'll see you next Wednesday here on WBAI. But if you want to join us, Pasta2Go, that's the number 2, and that's Pasta2Go on YouTube every morning from 8 to 10 a.m. Eastern. Come on and join over there for that call-in show. It's Drive Time in the Morning. We'll see you next week. Peace.

0: yeah. This is Reverend Billy here. And you can hear the Stop Shopping Choir singing. We're going to be getting together. It's showtime. It's popping and popping time at the Quaker Meeting House. Downtown New York, Sunday, the 31st of May, 7 p.m. Free. Come on over. Come on over. Start jumping up and down and singing with us. And this is going to be broadcast live on WBAI. Alleluia. Ah, Earth-a-luia. Ah, Earth-a-luia.
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0: 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We just got a last minute hitch. We were supposed to interview Congressman Adriano Espaillat today on this show, which would have been quite an interesting interview, but he is in Newark at the ICE detention facility, where there's a hunger strike going on, where various Congress people were tear gassed yesterday, and he's in the middle of a demonstration. He's not really in a position to do the live interview that we wanted to do with him, so he's going to be on at another time. So what we are doing today, before I do my pitch, is we are going to play a town hall meeting that Graham Platner gave back about 3-4 weeks ago. Now, those of you who don't know who Graham Platner is, Graham is the Democratic nominee. I don't think they had their primary yet. Did they have their primary? He declared himself to be the Democratic a candidate for the Democratic nomination in Maine for a seat that is very vulnerable because Susan Collins, you know, can't ever figure out whether she wants to vote with Trump or not with Trump. And she's one of the famous people that went along with killing Trump's first attempt to get rid of the Affordable Care Act. And so Graham was running. I'll call him a Bernie-crat. That's a word that I like to use. And he started his campaign. He's a populist. He's a left populist in the spirit of Bernie Sanders, who has endorsed him. And the Democratic Party leadership, including our Senator Chuck Schumer, decided that they were worried that he was too radical and he wasn't going to get anywhere. So they nominated the now present governor. They wanted the present governor of Maine to run against Graham and thought that she would, you know, beat him badly. And what happened was the polls all showed him winning the primary by a huge margin, because he's going all over Maine and people are responding to Democratic left populist politics, and talking about healthcare, talking about jobs, talking about restructuring the way society works without labels, right? And Graham is he's actually a fairly mild-mannered guy. He's a vet. He has just taken off. And Susan Collins is going to have a hard time. Well, the governor of Maine pulled out of the race. She knew she could see the handwriting on the wall and she wasn't interested in getting drubbed. So he's going to be the Democratic nominee in November to take on Susan Collins in Maine, and has a very good chance of flipping that seat from Republican to Democratic, but not just Democratic, but progressive, you know, with a big P, Democratic. And so I thought it would be interesting to listen to a town hall meeting that he did about 3-4 weeks ago in Maine, talking about lots of topics, talking about his life, talking about who he is. So the bulk of our show, other than some music, is going to be listening to Graham Platner from Maine at a town hall meeting back in late April 2026.
1: State Senate. The reason I'm doing it is I think that we need to fundamentally do politics differently in this country than the way we've done it for quite some time now. We have a political system that is entirely inaccessible to the average American. It is a political system that is not representative of the average person and therefore doesn't represent the average person. It is a politics that has been turned into a theater for elites. It's a performance that we watch with pundits on CNN, splashy TV ads, and it always costs more money than any of us could possibly fathom. It seems like something that is outside of the realm of possibility for those of us down in the real world to touch. And because of that, we have a political system that in many ways has ceased being representative of us. I think one of the best examples of this is the fact that we are now coming into over a month of a war that nobody seems to want. I just read that Donald Trump has postponed the destruction of a civilization for 2 weeks. So, well, somebody lives another day. And thank God for that. But at the exact same time, we are witnessing American military power be harnessed by quite possibly the stupidest people who have ever harnessed American military power, and that's saying a lot. But we have the situation we find ourselves in where when I go all over the state of Maine and talk to folks, nobody thinks this thing is a good idea. Everybody can see it for what it is. Everybody I talk to understands that this is a war that has been started because Donald Trump is in the Epstein files and he doesn't want us reading them. Everyone I talk to understands that this war has been started because Benjamin Netanyahu has been begging for it for 30 years and finally found a president who was stupid enough to do it. Everybody understands that this war is happening because it's good for the Saudi government and it's good for Raytheon executives. Because every time a Tomahawk missile blows up a girls' school, somebody makes an extra dollar. Everybody gets this. Across the electoral spectrum, I'm talking to Republicans and Democrats and independents. I'm talking to people on the far left and people on the far right, and everybody gets this. And yet somehow we have a political establishment that can't do anything to stop it. That doesn't make any sense. If we live in a democracy, if we have democratic representation, how is it possible that this nation is going to war, being dragged into possibly decades of bloodshed, when everybody knows it's a bad idea, and yet somehow we have a political system that can't do anything to keep it from happening? You could not come up with a better example of how we have a politics that has ceased representing the will and the interests of the American people. Yeah.

goes with wealth and power. We have a political system in which if you have money, if you have power, you can see your needs represented in policy. But if you work two or three jobs, if you struggle to make rent, you will never see what you need in the policy that comes out of this kind of politics. It needs to change. It needs to end. And the hard part is, no one is coming to save us. It is not going to end because those in power are going to change their minds. The people that built the system that we live in today will not be the ones to unbuild it, because they benefited from it, because they have succeeded in it, because in many ways it elevated them. It made them wealthier and more powerful. They're not going to be the ones to come and turn this ship around. We have to do it ourselves. But the good news is, as Americans, we have legacies to be proud of that show us how to do this. We have the legacy of the women's suffrage movement, the legacy of the labor movement, the legacy of the civil rights movement, of the disability rights movement, of the gay rights movement, of the gender equality movement, and none of these are legacies of asking permission. Women did not get the right to vote in this country because men gave it to them. They didn't get it because someone in power had a change of heart. They got it because they organized and they fought for it for decades. We didn't get an 8-hour workday or a 40-hour work week because somebody wrote another postcard to a congressman. We got it because working people organized and fought for what they needed in the streets, in the hills, and in the halls of power. We didn't get the Civil Rights Act because LBJ woke up one day and thought it was a good idea. We got it because organizers and activists put in decades of work, putting their lives on the line, being beaten, being murdered. But when the day came, they had built enough power to push back against the institutions. That's what got us the Civil Rights Act. These are the legacies we must understand now. We are entering a moment in American history that looks far more like the 1890s, the 1930s, the 1960s than it does the last 40 years. We are entering a moment in the political narrative of this country that is going to be about power. And in this society, power derives from two places, organized money or organized people. And the money is organized. It always has been, and it always will be, until we organize enough people to take it back. It is this tradition that we have to tap into now. And we have to understand that in these moments of crisis in the history of our democracy, whether it was the 1770s as we broke away from the British Empire, the 1860s and the battle against slavery, the 1930s and 40s as we pulled ourselves out of the Depression and then built the society that won the Second World War, in these moments, the Americans that rose to the occasion understood that they couldn't go back to what they had. It wasn't going to be enough to just protect the status quo that had brought them there in the first place. To protect the rights of their children, they needed to give them new rights. They needed to define a new version of freedom that had to look more expansive than the one before. We are in one of those moments of crisis. We are, without question, seeing the rise of fascism and authoritarianism in this country. Yep. We're going to need to fight it the old-fashioned way, which is building broad-based coalitions of labor unions and community organizations, of community groups, of individuals, of political parties,

0: It all needs to be working in tandem to fight back against the creeping fascism that is in our society today. That's the only way we're going to do it. And to do that, we need to understand that the institutions are not going to do it for us. We cannot rely on the system that got us here to get us out of this mess. We cannot rely on the establishment politicians that year after year after year have sold out the working class of this country at the behest of those who donate the most money to them. We have watched, in my lifetime, I'm 41 years old, we in the state of Maine have watched the material conditions of working people in the state deteriorate in that short period of time. When I was a kid growing up in eastern Maine, I knew guys who put their kids through college as clam diggers. I knew people were sterning in the summer on a lobster boat, plowing driveways in the winter, making wreaths. That was enough. That hard scrabble existence, that hard work that Mainers for generations have taken immense pride in, that was enough to live a small but fulfilling life. That was enough to own the roof over your head. It was enough to put decent food on the table. It was enough to have your kid be able to attend a decent school. It was enough to even save a little bit for retirement. Today, it isn't enough anymore. Now those same people taking an extra shift at Walmart or Home Depot. That clam digger, he's not saving up to put his kid through college. That's an absurd concept now. In fact, those people are watching the communities that they worked hard to build fall apart because their children can't afford to live in them anymore. People my age and younger in the state can barely afford to buy a house. I bought my house in 2017. I was lucky. Today, my house has tripled in value, but my paycheck hasn't. I wouldn't be able to afford my home if I waited a couple more years. And I have a lot of friends who are in straits that they never thought they would find themselves in. People working jobs that they were told we're going to set them up for success, and they can't afford to buy a home in the community they grew up in. We have watched all of that happen while we have witnessed the consolidation of wealth and power at the highest echelons in our society in a way that we can barely comprehend. In 1990, there were fewer than 80 billionaires in the United States. Today, there are over 900. When I look around, I do not see a state of Maine that is 10 times wealthier than 1990. We don't have 10 times the schools, 10 times the hospitals. Our paychecks don't go 10 times as far. Mainers don't have 10 times the free time. In fact, we have less. We have fewer schools, fewer hospitals. The goods and services we need to live our lives go up in prices and our wages remain stagnant. We have watched life get harder down here while we witness somebody like Elon Musk exist. And these two things, they are not disconnected. They are part of the exact same story. In the time that we have watched the largest transfer of wealth from the working class to the ruling class in the history of this country, we have watched the immiseration of working people in this state. That is the exact same story. And that money did not get consolidated because those people worked hard. I refuse to believe that there is some metric of hard work that says that the people I know in Hancock County that work three or four jobs to keep a roof over their head, that somehow Elon Musk or Peter Thiel or Jeff Bezos work so much harder than them that they deserve to be a billionaire and these people deserve to live in poverty. We're not asking for handouts. We're asking for hard work to be enough. It used to be. And it needs to be again. And the reason that these people got to consolidate as much money and power as they did, it wasn't because they worked hard, it's because they cheated. It's because they used their wealth and power to buy off politicians of both parties who spent the last five decades waging class war from above. They changed the rules on us. They changed the tax code. They gutted the social safety nets that we built in the 1930s and 40s. All to make sure that those with enough money and power could get more. The system that we live in, it isn't broken. It is functioning exactly as it was intended to. It is a system built by policies passed by establishment politicians that are meant to enrich the ultra wealthy on the backs of the working people of this country. That's what it was meant to do, and it is doing it swimmingly. And what we need to understand is that it wasn't organic. The world that we live in, the economic system, the political system we're in today, it isn't natural. It didn't have to be like this. We live in the outcome of policy. And we need to change it. And the only way to do it is to build political power and put people into places of leadership and power who have a vision of the future that they want to fight for. My whole life, I have been told that dreaming big was ridiculous. I have been told my entire existence by those in places of power that looking for structural change, systemic change, dreaming of a better future and trying to make it, that that was too idealistic. That the best we could ever hope to do was keep electing the same people over and over and over again because they understood how the system worked and they were going to go down there and they were going to get us crumbs in the margins. That's bullshit. And the reason I know that it is because we have done it before. As a good son of Maine, one of my heroes is a daughter of Maine, kind of, Frances Perkins. Though not born in Maine, her family's homestead's on the Damariscotta River, and she did her best thinking there, and therefore Social Security is ours. Frances Perkins was the first woman cabinet member in American history. Goes up in the FDR administration in 1933 to serve as the longest serving Secretary of Labor in American history. And she went up into that place of power with the fundamental belief that the purpose of government is to provide good lives for all under its jurisdiction. She took that philosophy and she welded it to the political will and power that FDR had built. And they brought us Social Security. And Social Security wasn't a block grant. It wasn't a tax credit. It wasn't playing around in the margins of an existing policy. They invented it out of whole cloth. They believed that a society that cannot take care of its elderly is no society at all. It was that understanding. It was that understanding of politics and of power that built the New Deal programs that pulled this country out of the Depression and built the society that won the Second World War and the worldwide battle against fascism. It was those programs that brought about in the 50s and 60s a society that, despite all of its horrific faults, had the smallest margin of wealth inequality we have ever had in this nation's history. It built a society that had the highest union density we ever had in this nation's history. And this was not a politics of thinking that the future was something we just had to marginally try new things with. It was a politics that had a vision of the future that was better for all. And an understanding that we needed political will and power to pass the policies to bring it about. This nation electrified all of rural America in the 1930s in less than a decade. We did it because we understood that if rural communities were to survive in the future, they needed electricity. But the market wasn't going to do it because the profit margins weren't there. And so we decided that as America, we were going to do it. And we invested heavily in it. And we used political will and power to make it happen. We built the Tennessee Valley Authority that created the energy to power the Southeast. We had the Works Projects Administration and the CCC. We can have these things again. And I know that we can because we had them once before. It isn't ridiculous to dream big. It's a necessity. The challenges we now face with our healthcare system, with our housing system, with our education system, with our energy system, with the coming challenges of climate change, these are not going to be fixed in the margins. These are going to require massive political will and public investment to get it done. Because the only way we're going to get it done is if we understand that we are building a society for all of us. We are not structuring things just so another corporation can have better shareholder payouts. We need to understand that we have it in our power to build a better world. In the words of Thomas Paine, we have it in our power to make the world over again. It was that revolutionary promise that set this nation on its path, and we have failed to live up to it. But the only time, the only moments in our history where we have moved the ball forward, it is when Americans understand that it is only through building power at the ground level, in pushing back against the institutions and the systems, that's when we win. That's when we move the ball forward towards justice and equality and decency. Those are the legacies that we must be proud of as Americans and tap into now, in this moment, because we are at a unique moment in American history. No one wants to live in interesting times. But we do. We are in a moment that years from now is going to be seen as a crossroads. We have multiple paths in front of us. One of them is very clear. That is the path of fascism. It is the path of bigotry and hatred, of racism and xenophobia. That is not an option. If we go down that path, our lives and the lives of our children and their children will be nothing but horror shows as the ultra-rich continue to grind us deeper and deeper into the hole, and they hold themselves up into their private islands and castles behind barbed wire and guns. That is not a future for working people. The future that we need to build is one where we understand that when we elevate everyone in our society elevates. A future in which we don't give people handouts, we just give them the benefits of the hard work we all put in. We just give people the chance to live up to their full potential. It's a chance that I got. I have the unique luck of being a disabled combat veteran. I am lucky enough that in my 4 combat tours, I got blown up enough times the VA thinks I deserve health care. And that is a ridiculous statement. But in this society, it is luck. Because that health care gave me the foundational support that allowed me to figure out what kind of life I actually wanted to live. It gave me freedom. It gave me the freedom to move back to my hometown and figure out how to make a living on the sea. It gave me the time to sink my intellect and my body into mastering the skills necessary to be an oyster farmer and a diver. It gave me real liberty to live a life that was fulfilling. The bar to that kind of support should not be having to fight in stupid foreign wars like I had to. In a society that has as much as we do, that spends as much as we spend on healthcare, there is no excuse that not every single American gets the same kind of support I got.
1: So we're going to take a short break here. That was Graham Plattner, who's running for Congress in Maine. I don't think they had their Democratic primary yet. I doubt it's going to get all the attention that the race in Texas got yesterday, where John Cornyn, who's hardly somebody I would want to vote for, was defeated by someone that we hope not a lot of people other than MAGA Republicans want to vote for. But he's going to be the Democratic nominee of Senate in Maine. He is going to be taking on a multi-term Republican named Susan Collins, who's having a hard time defending herself as a Trump-aligned Republican in a state that isn't really that interested in that. We're going to take a short musical break. We're going to listen to a song, Only the Strong Survive, by Lin-Manuel Miranda. And it's a song that came out in the last year. And we will come back to listen to more with Graham Plattner. Please, while you're listening, go to WBAI.org. Or when you finish listening to the show, if you're on your computer, go to WBAI.org. Please make a donation. Keep this show, keep all of our shows on the air. Become a WBAI buddy. So now we're going to listen to Only the Strong Survive. Good message by Lin-Manuel Miranda.
2: People of New York, crews of the city, who rule this madness?

0: That was Lin-Manuel Miranda. Only this drug survive. And we're going to go back listening to Graham Plantner, candidate for Senate from Maine, who's talking the talk, in my opinion, that Democrats need to be talking all over the country.
1: We have the ability to do these things because we are the wealthiest society in the history of humanity. It's just that the wealth is distributed in the wrong way. And it's holding us back. I often think, what does Eastern Maine look like when my hardworking creative neighbors don't have to worry about copays or premiums or in-network or out-of-network, or don't have to hold jobs that they hate because it's the only way they can have access to health insurance? What new businesses do we get? What art gets made? What risks get taken? What research and development happens on the ground level when we just give people the basic support to have a little bit of extra time? Because it isn't just about the money. It's about the energy. It's about the anxiety. It's about paying in year after year to a health insurance company that when the day comes that you need a procedure, they run an AI program that tells you you don't qualify. That is not how we should be functioning as a society. We need to make all of that go away. And we can with a universal healthcare system. We need a tax code that's going to tax wages at a lower rate than we tax wealth. Because right now, we do the opposite. Well, that's a math equation you can run to the end. We need to remove the cap on Social Security contributions so we can fund Social Security forever and all time and expand benefits so Americans can retire earlier. We need to get money out of politics. We need to overturn Citizens United. We need to put a ban on senators and congresspeople trading stocks and bonds because that's just corruption. We need a Senate and a Congress that is going to reassert its authority around war making. Because the Constitution was very clear that the power to make war should rest on the shoulders of the bodies that are most directly representative of the American people, because when this country goes to war, it is the American people who have to shoulder the burden. And for that reason, we need a new War Powers Act that claws back all the power that Congress has abdicated for decades to the executive. We need to look at our future and how we use energy. We have to get off fossil fuels. And we have to do it in a way that is not just going to prioritize corporate profits. We need industrial planning around our energy grid in this country. And when we build it, it needs to be built with union labor. These things are a necessity for our future. I honestly believe that these are not optional. We cannot continue into a better future without massive systemic change. And everybody knows it. Every single person I talk to in the state of Maine, when I go around and I talk to independents and I talk to Democrats and I talk to Republicans, I talk to people that don't even care about politics. And when I ask them, do you think you live in a political and economic system that has your best interests at heart? Nobody says yes. Everybody knows. Everybody knows that this system is built to screw working people. And our grievance and our anger and our resentment about it, it manifests itself in so many ways. And what we need in this country is a clear political message about who is to blame. Because it isn't immigrants, it's not trans kids, it's billionaires. It's corporations. It's Wall Street. It's private equity. It's Silicon Valley as it manipulates our feelings and commodifies our entire being. That is who all of our rage needs to be directed at. And the only way for us to do it is to find common ground with each other down here in the real world. Because at the end of the day, the material needs of working people in the state of Maine are exactly the same. It doesn't matter who you voted for when the hospital closes. It doesn't matter if it's an R or a D or an I next to your name when you walk into a ballot booth. Because the hospital closed. It doesn't matter how you identify politically if your children have to leave this place because they can't afford to live there. Your community dies the exact same way, regardless. We need to understand that the longer we keep pointing fingers left and right at each other, it keeps us from pointing fingers in the only direction that matters, and that is up. Building common ground again is the task ahead of us, and it is going to be very, very difficult. It is going to be very uncomfortable. And it's going to require all of us to go out there into our communities and do the hard work. So I'm not here today just asking you to vote for me. And I'm not here asking you just to donate money to me, although for the love of God, please donate money. To get money out of politics, we have to raise an immense amount of money. It's a deeply frustrating reality. What I'm really here asking you for is to show up. To put some skin in the game. We're asking for your time. We're asking for your labor. We're asking for your energy, for your commitment. Because organizing needs to be done at the ground level, in your workplace, in your community, in your school, amongst your friends. Amongst people who are your neighbors who may no longer be your friends, and you have to go rebuild those relationships. And that is hard. But we have to. Because if we don't, we will not be able to build the power to win. And we have to win. Losing for the working people of this country is not an option. We need to beat back the powers that have exploited and oppressed us all for generations. And it is a long fight. Yes, we need to get rid of Susan Collins. Yes, we have to turn the Senate blue. But we also have to understand that to get the things that we need for the future, that's not going to be enough. The junior senator from Maine is not going to be enough to get Medicare for all. One junior senator from Maine is not going to be enough to change the tax code. We need to combine institutional power with real power. The power of organized people. And we need to build it now. Because when we need it, we won't have time to build it. When the day comes when we have to fight back against fascism, if we didn't put the work in today, we will not have the power then. And we're going to need it. It's why this country waged war on organized labor for the last 50 years. Because those in places of power knew that organized workers, that was the best way for people to advocate and fight for themselves. And so we went on a multi-decade concerted attack against it. We now need to understand that it is not just organizing in our workplaces that's going to get us out of this. It's organizing in our communities. It's building relationships with labor unions, relationships with community groups. And I'll be honest, if you want to sign up in the Grand Platner campaign and join one of the 15,000 active volunteers we have in the state, we can surely use you. But if you don't, go join the food pantry. Volunteer at a wood bank. Join a labor union. Join Maine People's Alliance. Join a local community group. It doesn't matter what you do. It just matters that you do something. It's all part of the same fight. And when we've done this, when we have built this power, when we have fought back fascism, when we've protected our democracy, when we've saved freedom, it needs to be a different kind of freedom this time. Not merely a romantic freedom of individual rights, but a freedom that is real. A freedom that is material. The freedom to have time. The freedom to have energy. The freedom to not live with anxiety and fear. The freedom to take risks, to start a business, to make art, to write a book, to fall in love, to raise a family. The freedom to own the roof over your head when you do it. The freedom to live lives defined not by struggle and scraping by, but of dignity and fulfillment. Susan Collins hasn't held one of these since I was in elementary school and Bill Clinton was president. So, and in the spirit of that, we don't screen questions. We don't have any kind of weird screening process. It utterly confuses the DC types, who are like, but how do you control the messaging? I'm like, you guys are engaged in a different kind of politics than the kind of politics I'm engaged in. So if you have a question, just raise your hand and I will point to you.
2: When you go to the United States, how do you intend to use the Byzantine tools like Joe Manchin and Kristen Sinema used to block Build Back Better, to block the transformational change that you are prescribing?
1: Well, one of the things we need to do is we need to get rid of the structural impediments that allowed them to do that in the first place, one of those being the three-fifths filibuster. The filibuster has been used for a very long time as a weapon against policy that is good for the working class of this country. It's been used over and over and over again. I'm a big fan of Senator Jeff Merkley's idea. He actually wrote a whole book on this that I highly recommend, which is bring back the speaking filibuster. The talking filibuster required senators to, one, make a bit of a sacrifice, go stand on the floor and talk for a while. Two, there is an end to it. You can only filibuster, you run out of people, and eventually you're gonna have to have a vote. His argument, and I actually take it, I think it's a fairly decent one, is that that does allow to build in time for more discussion about bills of large impact. But it does have an end date. The problem with the three-fifths filibuster as it currently stands is that it just means that if you don't have the votes, you don't even have a discussion. That's it, it's just over. And it allows people like Manchin and Sinema, one, to elevate themselves personally to become these kind of divas, where they can say, oh, look at me, I'm the most important person because I've decided that poor kids don't deserve money anymore. Which, by the way, Joe Manchin is a huge asshole for that one. Returning to the speaking filibuster is, I think, going to be a necessity. I know there are arguments. People are like, well, right now, if we didn't have the filibuster, then the Republicans might have passed the SAVE Act. It is possible. I will say, I don't think the Republican Party really cares about what the rules say when they really need it to matter. And fundamentally, I almost want to get rid of the filibuster, ram through universal health care, ram through universal child care, ram through a changing of the tax code to go after all the money where it is, and then reinstate it. And then make the Republican Party come down here and take those things from the American people. I mean, we got to start playing like we're playing to win. The other side, we also, over the next couple of years, we need to be creative about how we use the Byzantine vagaries of Senate rules on how to slow this mess down. Absolutely. I mean, if we don't get the majority, if we're in the minority, one, I don't think a single Democratic senator should ever vote for a nominee that comes out of this administration ever again. We shouldn't vote to fund insanity like ICE or like these wars overseas. We need to cut funding for this stuff. But we also, there are lots and lots of little annoying paperwork things that even one senator who's engaged in that project, you can slow stuff down. You can throw some wrenches in the works. And if the Trump administration continues on the path that it's on, we're going to have to start getting creative about that. If we get the majority, then it's committee hearings time. And we need to spend the next 2 years shutting down the White House because we subpoena every single person in it every single day. We drag ICE agents in front of a Senate committee and make them take their masks off. We make the people that sent them out into the streets to terrorize and murder American citizens explain to us on camera why they thought that was a constitutional idea. We shut it down with investigations, and then we do something that we should have done a long time ago. We use the power of the Supreme Court we use the power of the Senate to impose on the Supreme Court. Because truthfully, things like universal health care, things like overturning Citizens United, if we continue to treat this Supreme Court like a functional constitutional body that's acting in good faith, we are going to continue to lose. Because they've really just become a political action wing of corporate conservatism in this nation. And we need to treat it as such. And I'll be honest, one of the reasons I know we have to do this is that we can look to inspiration from our past, to Abraham Lincoln, who ignored the court for 4 years. And thank God he did, because we might have lost the war to end slavery if he hadn't. We can look to FDR, who threatened to pack the court, even at the anger of his own party. But he did it, and it worked. He put political pressure on the court, and that saved the New Deal programs that allowed us to continue to drag ourselves out of the Depression. We got to get creative about power. And we have to be honest about American history. Because if we aren't honest about how power has been used in our history, if we continue to insist that power is only derived from the institutions and the norms and the words on the page, we're going to lose to people that do not give a damn. This administration breaks the law every single day. It defies the Constitution every single day. And when we have power again, it doesn't mean we break the law. It means we get creative about how we use it. And we need to end with this charade that's been going on for years with people in places of democratic power who, every single time we find ourselves back in control, somebody comes along and says, but the parliamentarian said. The first time anybody mentions the parliamentarian to me in the Senate, I'm going to blow my lid. We need to Mitch McConnell is a very effective senator. And we may not like it, but he understood how to use the rules. He understood how to use the Byzantine system to his benefit. He got a Supreme Court justice when he was in the minority and technically didn't have any power. He simply said, no, it's too close to an election. A couple years later, when Republicans are back in power, when it's even closer to an election, suddenly that norm didn't mean anything anymore. Now, when you're playing against people who are going to set their own rules, you got to start setting your own yourself. And so it's not just merely knowing how to use those internal structures in the Senate. I also think we need to start getting creative about how the Senate uses its own power on elements outside of the Senate, like the Supreme Court. Until we do that, I fear that we are not going to be able to make the structural changes necessary. If we say that you can't have money in politics, and the Supreme Court comes along and just tells us that it's unconstitutional again, what do we got? We need to understand that we need to impose, and I'll be honest, the Senate, if it chose to, can exercise ethics oversight of the Supreme Court. If we chose to, we could hold Supreme Court justices to the same ethics standards that we hold all other federal judges. And if we did that, there is a compelling case for the impeachment and removal of at least two of them.
0: And that is the end of our show this week, Advocating for Justice. We'll be back next Wednesday at 5 p.m. With some live guests. They're already lined up, hopefully, unlike Adriana, who's out fighting with ICE out in Newark today. Folks will be available. And we're going to close the show out with Eminem singing about Donald Trump. See everybody next week.
3: Oh, it's music to my ears. Oh, man. How can I describe the way I feel? Huge, man. Okay, let me see.

0: With these Pacifica headlines, I'm Sue Goodwin. Today, President Trump convened a rare full cabinet meeting to end the political crisis caused by the Iran war, although peace remains elusive. WPFW's Noah Portner has this report.
1: President Trump today insisted that he would strike a favorable peace deal with Iran and claimed that he would not be rushed due to the midterms. The war in Iran has sent gas prices skyrocketing, as domestic polls report only about 33% of Americans approve of how the war is being handled. After indicating a deal was close over the weekend, President Trump's stance appeared to harden, with him saying, quote, "I don't care about the midterms," end quote. Also today, the White House labeled a peace proposal publicly circulated by Iran as, quote, "complete fabrication," end quote, while insisting that freedom of movement through the Strait of Hormuz will be part of any peace deal. As Trump huddles with his top advisors, both sides cling stubbornly to their contradictory war aims, most crucially the issue of nuclear material. The fighting in Lebanon is also an important sticking point, since Iran demands it remain part of the ceasefire. This is even as Israelis renew their campaign with yet another offensive. Yesterday, 15 people were killed in southern Lebanon in an airstrike. And today, over 150 targets in southern Lebanon have been struck, with the Israelis ordering large-scale civilian evacuations in the south.
0: In other news, Uganda closed its border with the Democratic Republic of Congo today, citing growing concerns about the possible spread of the Ebola virus. Travel across the DRC border will be authorized only in emergency cases, including for outbreak response, cargo, or security reasons. Any people entering from the DRC under emergency circumstances will be taken into mandatory self-isolation for 21 days. The decision stands in contrast with World Health Organization guidance, which argues travel restrictions can undermine outbreak control by shifting movement to informal routes, lacking surveillance and infection control safeguards. This comes as the virus, for which there are no known vaccines, is rapidly expanding, according to the latest figures from the World Health Organization. The number of suspected cases in eastern DRC is nearing 1,000, with at least 220 suspected deaths. 7 confirmed cases of the virus have already been reported in Kampala, including 1 death. And in more news, global outrage following Israel's brutal treatment of aid activists continues across the world. Here again is WPFW's Noah Portner.
1: Fallout from the Israeli military's decision to brutalize peaceful activists has reached the highest levels of government, with Canada's Prime Minister denouncing the activists' treatment to Israel's president, while Pope Leo called for aid to Gaza. The incident occurred last week, when well over 400 activists were arrested by the Israeli Navy. They were then forced into stress positions, while the Israeli security minister openly taunted them. There are also more serious reports of broken bones and sexual violence at the hands of Israeli soldiers. The flotilla hosted people from a variety of nations, including Canada, Australia, the U.S., the U.K., Lebanon, France, Algeria, and far more. While the treatment of activists is troubling, it is nothing compared to the hardship of those living in Gaza. They are still under blockade and still experiencing deadly airstrikes. From WPFW News in Washington, I'm Noah Portner.
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3: Welcome to Electronic Intifada Radio. I'm Nora Barrows-Friedman. On this episode, No Peace with Invaders. Researcher and journalist Rokaya Shamsuddin reports from South Lebanon.
4: And they've been bombing and killing us every single day, night and day. Women, children, there's no ceasefire. The history between us and Israel didn't begin yesterday. The history goes back to the 1940s of Israel depopulating our villages, killing scores of Lebanese people. This is all well known, and there's too much blood between us for anybody with a shred of dignity to then say, you killed my brother, let me shake your hand. We refuse.
3: Ali Abu Nima takes another look at the October 7th mass rape hoax.
5: The mainstream media are doing propaganda, and it is left to us time and again to debunk these lies that, remember, are not harmless. Their goal and their role is to justify genocide.
3: And on the resistance report, John Elmer tells us about the assassination of the Qassam Brigade's leader, Izzedine Al-Haddad.
6: And Israel kills him in a house with his daughter and his wife and kills their neighbors.
3: This is Electronic Intifada Radio. I'm Nora Barrows-Friedman. This episode highlights the news, interviews, and reports from our live stream broadcast on May 21st, 2026. Later in the show, we hear from researcher and reporter Rokaya Shamsuddin, who tells us about relentless Israeli bombing massacres of civilians in towns across southern Lebanon that are getting little international attention. She discusses the humanitarian crisis of the displaced, the internal political situation, and why South Lebanon won't bend to Israeli invaders. The Electronic Intifada's Ali Abu Nima joins us to talk about his latest article, Israel's October 7th Rape Hoax Gets a 300-Page Reboot. It exposes a new, supposedly landmark report boosted by mainstream media that rests on familiar debunked witnesses and discredited sources about mass rapes on October 7th, 2023. And on the resistance report, the Electronic Intifada's John Elmer tells us that Mohammed Oda, the long-standing head of intelligence for the Qassam Brigades, is now their new commander after the assassination of Izzedine Al-Haddad. But first we go to Gaza, where graduating from college feels like a burden, as unemployment is at more than 80%. We've published many features in the last week, but we wanted to highlight I Graduated What Now? By Ahmed Sabeh, writing from Gaza. I pulled my phone out of my pocket to call my father, Ahmed writes. I had just received my graduation certificate and wanted to tell him. As I waited for him to pick up, I sat on the stairs of the Student Affairs Office at the Islamic University of Gaza. Around 30 freshmen in small scattered groups were sitting in front of me on what was left of the sidewalk and stairs, or on chairs around the tent that is supposed to serve as the new university cafeteria. Some had their books open on their laps, pages fluttering slightly in the air, holding their phones in their hands. I looked at them with sympathy. This is not the college experience they should have. The university has mostly been rendered a barren desert with no adequate lecture halls, no library to study in, and no green spaces or common areas to build relationships. I put the phone in my pocket, relieved that I had finally received my certificate, and then double-checked with the worker that I had officially graduated. Mubarak, he congratulated me with a quick smile. I smiled back and thanked him before walking out of the student office. I sat on the stairs, pulled out my phone, and called my father while looking at the small groups of freshmen in front of me. My father replied, and I told him that I paid the tuition and got the certificate. Taib, okay, he said with a relieved tone. When are you coming home? I'll be there shortly, I replied. I wasn't surprised by my father's nonchalant response. I hadn't exactly expected him to respond in a more enthusiastic way. I felt a new burden myself. I was no longer a student, but now the newest unemployed person in our family. My father and my eldest brother, Siraj, are also unemployed. We get through the weeks without any clear source of income. My father relies on the pittance from his old work as an accountant, while I contribute my income whenever I write and publish something. We measure our days by what is available to eat rather than through plans or work. Each morning starts without purpose or direction. I wake up lost, having nothing to do but to go and queue for water and return home to lie on my bed, following the news, hopelessly waiting for improvements to our current deplorable situation. I scroll through my phone on Facebook and Telegram channels for job opportunities, but I never find anything. In the afternoon, I chop up the wood for the fire so my mom can start cooking lunch. Whenever there is free time, I look for scholarships abroad to pursue a master's degree, but traveling is nearly impossible as Rafah crossing remains heavily restricted by Israel. But I apply anyway so as to stay busy, so as not to feel useless and doing nothing with my life. This feeling of uselessness comes from the limitations placed on what I can hope for in my future. My father, my brother, and I aren't alone in this void. Unemployment in Gaza has deteriorated to more than 80% as of April 2026, according to the United Nations. I walked out of the university and into limbo, with a tear or two welling in my eyes. I thought about what graduating or receiving your certificate means now in the Gaza Strip. What value will it bring? Nothing. Those are excerpts from I Graduated, What Now? By Ahmed Sabeh, writing from Gaza on electronicintifada.net. And now it's time for the Resistance Report. This week, the Electronic Intifada's John Elmer tells us about the assassination of the Qassam Brigade's leader, Izzedine al-Haddad, on May 15th in Gaza City.
7: This is the Resistance Report for day 958 of Israel's genocide in Gaza and day 80 of Hezbollah's defense of South Lebanon. In Gaza, the Qassam Brigade's chief, Izzedine al-Haddad, was assassinated on Friday. The top Qassam commander, Qassam called it a cowardly assassination. I think that's a pretty fair description for killing somebody who was on the battlefield for 2 years, untouchable, leading the resistance in the north of Gaza. There was many opportunities for Israel in a fair fight to fight the resistance, and they couldn't do it. They failed. You know, his nickname, like pretty much every Qassam commander, is, you know, the ghost of Qassam or some form of being a ghost, because the Israelis could never find him, even though he traveled back and forth to the front lines all over. He was in charge of the reconstruction of the Qassam brigades in the north during the battle. And Israel kills him in a house with his daughter and his wife and kills their neighbors. And that is just normalized in Israel, that you can carry out that kind of a massacre to kill a commander that you had 2 full years on the battlefield to fight. Haddad is a longtime Gaza Brigade commander. He's a Nukba elite special forces commander. He replaced Mohammed Sinwar when Sinwar was assassinated about a year ago. Sinwar himself replaced Mohammed Deif, who was assassinated in July of 2024 after 22 years as the chief of staff of the Qassam Brigades. This is Izzedine al-Haddad literally announcing the launch of the October 7th Special Forces raid, the crossing and attack of the Gaza Division. It says, in the name of God, with God's blessing, the attack begins. So he's a central figure in this, not only in the preparation, but the execution of the operation. A skilled

0: enemy's contempt and breach of all covenants and treaties it makes, and confirms that its thirst for bloodshed is what governs its mind and its actions, and that all negotiations and all agreements it signs are nothing but a waste of time. That's what Hezbollah said after the assassination of Izzeddin al-Haddad. Haddad was actually with his face blurred, but he was the guest in the really important Al Jazeera documentary, What is Hidden is Greater, program on October 7th operation. And that was in January of 2025. If people want to go watch that, there's a lot of really important unheard discussions. Like, we don't hear from these commanders in this way. And we heard from Haddad all through the documentary at length in a way that I think is unprecedented in terms of time, and the fact that it was in the middle of the battle to do that interview. It was pretty impressive. And of course, he explained that the operation was because of the prisoners. It was to free the prisoners. And that was the goal of the operation. And he also thanked the Axis of Resistance for all of the role that they played in that battle. And he said that their names would be recorded in history for their resistance. Hezbollah, the Iraqis, the Iranians, Ansar Allah in Yemen, the Yemeni armed forces, of course. So again, always saluting the unity of fields. And that's what we saw in this documentary. If people haven't seen it, it's a very important documentary by Al Jazeera. We now have the new commander here. There's Mohammed Odeh. He is the new chief of staff. So he was the intelligence chief. He was the lead overseeing the failed Israeli raid in 2018, the intelligence raid that Qassam foiled and took over all of the recording gear that Israel attempted to get to record inside of the tunnels. He goes all the way back to Qassam, to pre-Qassam, to the counterintelligence force, the Majd force that was led by Yahya Sinwar, that was tasked with routing out collaborators. So he's just a core member of the military council. He is an obvious choice to lead the group. And during the battle in Gaza, he was responsible for the battle in the north after Izzeddin al-Haddad took over as chief of staff. So he worked closely with Haddad in the north through all of that. So everything we know about the battle in Gaza, you know, these are the leading generals that were behind it. So there's a new chief of staff for the Qassam Brigades after the assassination of Izzeddin al-Haddad. So that has been the resistance report for day 958 of Israel's genocide and on day 80 of Hezbollah's defense of South Lebanon.
1: That was the Electronic Intifada's John Elmer. You're listening to Electronic Intifada Radio with me, Nora Barrows-Friedman. Coming up, why South Lebanon won't bend to Israeli invaders with our contributor, Rokhaya Shamsidin. But before we get to that, a warning that my next discussion with the Electronic Intifada's director, Ali Abunima, contains descriptions of sexual violence.
2: Ali, you've just published a new article titled Israel's October 7th Rape Hoax Gets a 300-page Reboot. It examines a new so-called civil commission report that major media outlets have been presenting as a landmark investigation into alleged mass rapes on October 7th. But Ali, your article says that the report provides no victim count, no transparent case list, no visual evidence of rape, and no forensic proof, while, of course, recycling familiar claims from discredited witnesses and sources. Lay out this report, if it says, of course, anything new, and if Israel's claims about mass rapes have any new evidence to report.
3: Yeah, you're right, Nora. This was carried by all the legacy media, CNN, Associated Press, the BBC, the New York Times, Canadian media. It was all over the place, European media. And they were treating it as if it's some kind of, this is the definitive report that finally nobody can argue with this. You know, I think it was the Daily Mail. They said in their headline, they said that this report revealed for the first time the full depravity of the unimaginable horrors committed by Hamas, which some on the left still cast doubt on. So for the Daily Mail, this was it. This is it. You can't argue anymore. Let's start with who

0: published this report. This is published by a so-called civil commission. It's not really a civil commission. It's one woman called Kochab El-Kayam Levy. Longtime viewers will remember her. She's basically a grifter. She, soon after October 7th, set up this so-called civil commission. And she was received by government leaders around the world as if she was almost a representative of the Israeli government. And she was going to do this big investigation. But then that quickly fell apart. And I think it was about 2 years ago that she was severely discredited by Israeli media itself. She was attacked in Israeli media for her shoddy research methods, which, believe it or not, managed even to embarrass some in the Israeli government. And we reported on that at the time. There was reporting from Ynet, which is basically Israel's mass circulation newspaper, Yediot Ahronot, which quoted an Israeli government official saying, people disconnected from her because her investigation is not accurate. And one example that this source gave, this government source, is that she had disseminated this fake atrocity story about Palestinian fighters slicing the belly of a pregnant woman, a story proven to be untrue. And this caused huge embarrassment for Israel. And this is what that Israeli government source said. It's no joke. Little by little, professionals have begun to distance themselves from her because she's unreliable. And she also was kind of accused of being a grifter, that she was going around collecting money. So that's who this report is from. And your question, Nora, is there anything new? That's something I wanted to look at very carefully because it's 300 pages, there's all this fanfare. I'm always worried with any story, what if we've got it wrong? What if there's something there that we've missed? What if something has come up that, you know, casts a shadow on all our previous work? So we have to pay very close attention to this. And I went through the report and there is a lot of material in here. But to this day, and this report doesn't change it, Israel has not provided even the most basic anonymized accounting one would expect from any serious investigation. How many people have complained that they were raped on 7 October? How many dead people were positively identified as rape victims? Were any families formally notified that their relatives were assessed to have been raped? How many cases are based on first-hand accounts? How many are based on alleged eyewitnesses or speculation or on the condition of bodies observed by laypersons who are not in any position or did not have the expertise to assess them? Those are the questions we ask. And the Civil Commission does not answer any of those questions. It offers no clear victim count, no transparent case list, just a recycling of the same claims. And one thing I will say, I've said before, and I'll say again after reading this report, there is still not one single credible case of a rape on October 7th of any person living or dead.
1: And Ali, in this supposedly new report, they also recycle claims made by supposed eyewitnesses who were also found to have been fabulists and have been discredited a long time ago. Can you talk a little bit about some of the claims made by these supposed eyewitnesses that have been debunked but now rehashed?
0: Yeah, these are familiar faces or stories to our longtime readers and viewers. So the Civil Commission report, the notable thing about it is it doesn't contain a first-hand victim account of a rape, except for one, which is very, very not credible. I can get into that if we want to later, but there really aren't any you can speak of. So it's all about eyewitnesses, all about these accounts that we've heard before. So one example, for example, is a woman called Sapir. She was only identified by her first name in Israeli media. This is an old story, and it was featured in the notorious Jeffrey Gettleman article, Screams Without Words, that was published by the New York Times in December of 2023, which supposedly, you know, this was the definitive reporting on October 7th rapes. And we all remember that that story fell apart. It was completely discredited. How do we know it was discredited? Not just because the Electronic Intifada or Mondo Weiss or the Gray Zone said so, but because the New York Times' own podcast, The Daily, our audience in the US, well, many people will hear The Daily, not just on podcast platforms. It's played on public radio stations across the country. It's played in Chicago. It's a big show. The New York Times, The Daily podcast, refused to cover Jeffrey Gettleman's article because they knew that it was discredited and it could not be relied on. Well, this story from the Jeffrey Gettleman article, actually several of the discredited stories. One, Gal Abdush is an Israeli woman who was killed on October 7th. The New York Times claimed she had been raped. Her family immediately came out and said she was not raped. It's impossible. We were on the phone with her literally a minute before she was killed, and she was not being raped. And we were lied to by the New York Times because they did not tell us that they were going to present her in their reporting as a rape victim. We thought they were just reporting on, you know, October 7th and what happened. That completely discredited story of Gal Abdush is included in the Civil Commission report without her name, buried in the footnotes, but it's included. Another one is Sapir, this so-called eyewitness I started talking about, who claimed to have witnessed this completely fantastical scene of Hamas fighters gang raping a group of Israeli women, and then they chop the heads off some of the women and they're dancing around with three severed heads. This is what Jeffrey Gettleman reported in the New York Times, but without any follow-up or corroboration. You've heard me say it before. Where are the bodies? Where are the severed heads? Where's all the forensic evidence? What are the names of the victims? Where are their families to denounce this utter horror? Wouldn't we be hearing Israeli officials and pro-Israeli media repeating this story constantly and showing us the names and the faces of these women who were raped and then beheaded? Well, Sapir's story appears in the Civil Commission report, but without the severed heads. That part of the story is gone. So how credible is she? They believe her about the rape, but they don't believe her about the severed heads? That doesn't make any sense. And it's full of this kind of stuff that we've seen before. Zaka, the so-called first responders, who fabricated and admitted, our colleague Asa Winstanley, we have a story in the Electronic Intifada by Asa about how one of the key Zaka first responders admitted to fabricating stories. And he says, well, what do I know? I just saw this scene and that I assumed that it's got to be burned children. They made up the stories of beheaded babies, burned children, the woman whose belly was sliced open, the fetus pulled out. And I'd say one of the most egregious cases is Rami Davidian. Rami Davidian was this guy, this farmer from a kibbutz, who appeared in Sheryl Sandberg, former Facebook executive and billionaire Sheryl Sandberg's film, Screams Before Silence, promoting the mass rapes hoax. Rami Davidian is in there. He's been touring the world, collecting big paydays, donations, speaking fees, going around telling his stories that on October 7th, he single-handedly rescued hundreds of Israelis, including women who were about to be raped or being raped, and he witnessed scenes of horror. And he was completely discredited in Israeli media. This was April 2025. And I just want to read you what the Israeli investigative journalist from Channel 13, this is a big Israeli channel that did this expose on Rami Davidian, said about Rami Davidian's stories. These are not slight exaggerations, mildly inflating the number of those rescued. Absolutely not. Raviv Drucker said, these are stories made up from beginning to end, hair-raising stories that never, ever occurred. And yet, if you go through the Civil Commission report, Rami Davidian is used as a source repeatedly. Zeka, the liars about beheaded and burned babies, in the report repeatedly. Sapir's story, minus the Hamas men dancing around with seven heads, is in there. And so on, and so on, and so on. It's all in there with nothing new.
1: Incredible. And of course, Ali, talk about the timing of this new quote-unquote report. Are Israel's defenders really hoping that this will be the thing that finally swings public opinion back in favor for Israel's genocide?
0: Well, the timing is interesting. Obviously, this report took time to prepare. You know, it's several hundred pages and very little evidence, but a lot of sort of pseudo-legal analysis and, you know, very sober-sounding language that you can't conjure up in a few days. But I don't think it's a coincidence that they released the report during this furor we had in the last week or so about Nick Kristof's article in the New York Times, covering for the first time in a significant way in the New York Times, you know, not just a passing sentence buried in paragraph 25, but an actual story focused on Israel's systematic sexual violence against Palestinians that you'll remember we talked about with Maha Husseini a few weeks ago, Maha Husseini from Euromed, and we did this extraordinary interview with Maha Husseini on the very detailed, well-corroborated findings based on many firsthand victim testimonies and firsthand eyewitness testimonies. And Nick Kristof's report really only spoke about a fraction of what is known. Some important reporting there, credit where it's due. This furor was going on, and I think they rushed this Civil Commission report out to try to bury it or to change the subject and say, look, we're victims too. I don't know if they think that this is going to change the narrative. It did get them a lot of big headlines. I talk about that in my story about the Civil Commission report. So they got to have it on the front pages again of major media. And I think they're just going to keep doing it because what else can they do? But it is an effort to try to change the narrative from what Israel is doing to Palestinians.
1: Anything else you want to say about this new report and what people should look out for when they see these kinds of headlines that keep getting brought up every once in a while over and over again in order to try and discredit Palestinians' evidence of genocide, the evidence of sexual assault and torture by Israelis in prisons? What should people look out for?
0: It's just extraordinary to me how Israel, of course, is wedded to this narrative because Israel is wedded to a lot of fake narratives. But it's depressing how enduring it, you know, what an enduring hold it takes on the mainstream media and how they're unwilling to simply to do the work that journalists are supposed to do, which is actually examine the evidence. And I'll give you an example of this. There's this company called NewsGuard. It does ratings of media outlets. You know, practically every media outlet has a rating by them. They call them nutrition labels. And they did a report on us, and I think the first time 3 years ago. And every year they send us questions and they challenge us. And they always challenge our reporting on this. And they say, but there's all this evidence. And then they cite back to us the same discredited reporting that we've actually rebutted. And I say to them, I mean, this is on my mind because we went through this annual exercise just yesterday again with them. They say, you just published this report, my story, Israel's 7 October rape hoax gets a 300-page reboot. So they send me an email about this saying, you know, you say your report says this, but there's extensive evidence of rapes. And then they cite to me all the discredited sources that we examine in our reporting, not just this recent article, but over 3 years. And so my response to them is, you're challenging my article, but you haven't pointed to a single sentence, a single statement, a single fact in the article that you can test. And so if you want to go away and come back to us and say, we contest this statement in your article. Here's the basis and the evidence on which we contest it. What's your response? Well, if they do that, I'll be very happy to answer them. But they haven't challenged a single sentence. And that's the reality that we're dealing with, is that the mainstream media are doing propaganda, and it is left to us time and again to debunk these lies that, remember, are not harmless. Their goal and their role is to justify genocide.
1: That was the Electronic Intifada's director, Ali Abunima. 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And now we go to Lebanon.
0: On Tuesday and overnight Wednesday, Israeli airstrikes killed at least 21 people in southern Lebanon. This included an attack on a single house in the village of Deir Qanun and Nahr near Taya, which killed at least 12 people, including 3 children, according to local authorities. Last week, Israel and Lebanese authorities agreed to extend by 45 days a so-called ceasefire that was supposed to take effect in mid-April, but in practice never has. Israel never stopped attacking Lebanon and occupying parts of its territory throughout the so-called ceasefire, killing civilians and systematically destroying villages across the country's south. Lebanon's main self-defense force, the resistance movement Hezbollah, has been fighting back fiercely, targeting the Israeli military, as we've seen in recent weeks in the reports from our colleague John Elmer. This week, the Lebanese health ministry said that the death toll from Israeli attacks across the country since March 2nd has now passed 3,000. More than 9,200 people have been injured. Hundreds of thousands of people are still displaced from their homes, and in recent days, another 100,000 were forced to flee. Israeli attacks have killed more than 800 people since the start of the so-called ceasefire a month ago. According to the UN, Israel continues to target healthcare. Earlier this week, a double-tap strike in the city of Ma'arke in the south reportedly killed one paramedic. On May 16th, Israel attacked a health response point in the city of Qana, as well as areas near a hospital in Nabatiya Governorate. Since March 2nd, the World Health Organization has recorded 169 attacks on healthcare, resulting in 116 deaths and 263 injuries, including 23 attacks and 18 deaths on healthcare since the ceasefire was announced. Joining us now from Lebanon is Ruqayya Shamsuddin. She is a Southern Lebanese researcher and reporter and co-host of the Delete Your Account podcast. She is a media associate at The Cradle and is currently forcibly displaced from the Dahiyeh, Beirut's southern suburb. She joins us now from Beirut.
2: Thank you all for having me back on. It's honestly an honor to be here with you.
1: It's good to hear you, Ruqayya.
0: It's really good to hear you. Thank you. As we're speaking to you, efforts are still underway to rescue people in the aftermath of that massacre in Deir Qanun and Nahr. What more can you tell us about the situation there? There's also news coming in of massacres in other towns. Give us an update on the situation.
2: So over the last 48 hours alone, Israel's escalation across the south has continued hitting multiple towns. Every morning I do an overview and it's dozens of towns before mid-morning. So in Deir Qanun al-Nahr, it was a single airstrike that demolished an entire residential home, killing 12 people, and they included the children from the household Dibbo, Ala Dibbo and his wife Zahra Najdeh, with their 3 kids, Maria, Malika, and Muhammad. And there are still rescue efforts ongoing because there's 3 people who are still missing. And there were concurrently strikes in Nabatiyeh and Kfar Sir that targeted local relief networks. You mentioned briefly, Ali, about how many people are being killed. So people have to imagine they're committing these airstrikes. Their warplanes are bombing our villages, killing people who were forcibly displaced into other villages. And then once the airstrike has ended and there's a brief moment where rescue forces can come in, they're hitting them again. And yes, they've killed 116 so far, but they've also targeted people in these villages who were distributing aid. One of the most notable ones was recently, yesterday, a Lebanese municipal council member, Nasser Nasser, he was attempting to distribute bread. They targeted his vehicle with a drone strike and killed him. There are photos of the van, and all that he had was bread inside his vehicle. And there's the issue of forced displacement announcements that are happening every single day. These are what, you know, Avichai comes out and says, what the Western media likes to say are warnings. They're not warnings. They're telling us, we're going to bomb your village. You don't even know how much time you have to leave. As I was preparing for the show today, there was an announcement from Israel that they're going to target Deir ez-Zahrani and Habush, which have already been bombed relentlessly over the last few days. And all of this is a strategic attempt to hollow out the cultural and economic centers of the governance across South Lebanon, because they want to transform these sovereign towns into unlivable gray areas that we can't reach. They're targeting, for example, my village, Arab Salim, which I'm sure we'll talk about later. There's a village that you used to cross into Arab Salim, Habush. They've been hitting it so hard that it's basically trapping some people inside of our village and making it so even if there is a displacement order or warning, no one's able to leave.
1: Well, let's talk about your village, Arab Salim. These Israeli massacres are, as you say, a near daily occurrence and are getting little international attention, if at all. Tell us about what happened inside your family's village.
2: So I want to mention briefly, I've written for the Electronic Intifada before, and I mentioned in the story that I wrote for you all, the story of my aunt Huda Shamsuddin, who was killed by Israel in the 80s. She was not even 16 years old, and she was killed in the olive grove across from our house in South Lebanon. So there's a lot of history, not just for myself, but for many other people in Arab Salim when it comes to Israeli massacres. Our village is situated north of the Litani. It's in the mountainous ridges that overlooks the Zahrani River Valley. And I'm telling you this because the village is well inland from the coastal towns and far north of the border ridge, which means that Israel keeps telling everyone, we're targeting, you know, villages along the border. Our village is deep inside of South Lebanon. We're not anywhere near the clashes that are happening between Hezbollah, the resistance, and Israel. They're targeting villages inside and all across South Lebanon. But on May 13th, an Israeli airstrike destroyed the family home of the Farhat family, killing at least six people, including Ihab Farhat and his children, Batoon, Zainab, Ali, and Hassan. And the attack was part of this coordinated campaign that we've been discussing across South Lebanon, including Nabatiyeh, it's a major southern Lebanese city. And simultaneously, when they attacked the Farhat home, they killed children in the nearby villages of Rumin and Haruf because they're attempting to eradicate multi-generational families within their ancestral homes. Israel's military apparatus is enforcing a strategy that's designed to render life in our historic towns structurally unviable.
1: And what does it look like? What kinds of weapons are we talking about here? How are they able to wipe out village after village after village? Where are the people fleeing to? What kind of displacement does this look like?
2: With Southern Lebanon, I keep going back and forth to south. And I was there recently in parts of Nabatiyeh, which is again a major Southern Lebanese city, just like Sur or Tyre. Many places are empty. There's no one there whatsoever. Or there are people there providing food or a place for people to sleep. Other people from one village are moving to another village. I know a family from Arab Salim that went to Jizim, which is an adjacent village. And they're staying with other southern Lebanese people because living in Beirut for many people is impossible because of the extortionate prices by landlords who are taking advantage of over 1.2 million forcibly displaced people. And the munitions we're talking about are American-made munitions. One of them was pulled out of, it was a B-class, I forget what type it was, out of a building in Dahiyeh that's being used in South Lebanon. Of course, that's bigger than a human being. It's designed to kill not just people living in one building, but destroy all adjacent buildings and all life. This is, whenever you go there and you see up close how destructive and how brutal this is against the people of South Lebanon. Only then, I think, can you really comprehend what's happening, because entire neighborhoods are gone. These are not just tiny little villages with no life. Out of Salim, for example, is what you call a Medina. It's not like an old school village. There's libraries, there's shopping centers, there's different things everywhere. It's not huge like Beirut, but it has an immense amount of cultural history, an immense amount of diversity and life that still exists, because there are people that are still in the village. There are people that don't want to leave, that tell you, why shouldn't I leave? There's a well-known man in Haram. He was targeted. The area was targeted twice. They found him alive both times. And he says, I don't even want to go to the hospital. I'm going to stay here. If I'm going to die, I'm going to die here. And that's what the Israelis are facing.
0: You mentioned, Ruqayya, the situation of displaced people and efforts by some who stay behind to help provide food. Talk about the general humanitarian situation in Lebanon, particularly for those 1.4 million displaced people, and more people are being displaced all the time. What are they going through? What support is available? And talk about, if you can, your own experience being displaced.
2: So in Beirut, despite the efforts of the government, there are people that are, and by efforts, I want to preface this by saying the Lebanese government has no problem that there's Southern Lebanese people who have given their blood in defense of this country. They have no issue with them sleeping on the roads. They have issued that they become an eyesore. They want to clean up near the rivers or the sea so tourists won't get upset. And they're also fining people who are finding no place to park, because there's over a million people displaced who are parking wherever they can. They're giving them fines. What does this tell you about the mentality of those who are attempting to rule over us? They're saying, I'm not only going to punish you for living on the street at no fault of your own, but I'm going to make it so you've given your life savings looking for a place to stay. I'm going to make it so you cannot even exist and function in our society. That is what they're doing to us. There are attempts locally. There's different institutions. All of them, mostly, are led by Harakat Amal, the Amal movement, which is also a resistance faction that is on the side of Hezbollah. And organizations associated with Hezbollah, because they're the only social services, and they're providing it as something that they've been doing for decades. This is not anything new. The only people that have ever rebuilt a single home, put a single brick in Dahiya or in South Lebanon, have never been any state actor. The Lebanese government, after Israel killed members of their own Lebanese security forces, they didn't even provide an ambulance to carry the bodies to the funeral. Harakat Amal did. That's what we're dealing with. And when it comes to me, I don't talk too personal about my displacement, but I've been displaced for over a year. And I've been doing my best while moving from place to place or hotel to hotel, trying to make sure that I have a roof over my head while also watching. And I want to mention this very briefly because I think it's important. Watching foreign journalists come to Lebanon, flying in and out, taking videos and photos of all the people who are displaced like they're animals in a zoo, not talking to them, not asking permission to photograph them, but trying in their own way to further the humiliation or the attempts at humiliation of the people who have given the most to this country, who are being provided with less than the least. The way that the Lebanese state has treated the people of South Lebanon and of Dahiya, who are not just Shia, but are come from, most of them are, but come from diverse backgrounds. They're telling them, we're going to stick the knife in and twist it. And you can see it everywhere you go.
0: Well, you do talk to them, Ruqayya. You're with the people, you're of the people. You are, as you said, yourself displaced. Obviously, there's 1.4 million stories. But what are some of the things you're hearing from people in terms of their morale? Who do they blame for the situation they're in? What are they calling for? What are some of the things you're hearing?
2: Most of the things I hear just is anger and unbridled rage directed towards the Lebanese government. And not just because of the abandonment of the people of Dahiya and South, but of the now open campaign, an attempt at normalization. Not a single person that I've talked to, even the people who are not necessarily pro-Hizb, have ever said this is Hezbollah's fault. Of all the people that I've talked to, everyone says for 15 months, Hezbollah didn't respond. And they said, we'll rely on diplomacy. We'll rely on them trying to work something out. They killed us for 15 months So what did they expect to happen? And the Lebanese government, if they wanted to monopolize the weapons, the Lebanese army was nowhere to be seen during all of these 15 months. So I haven't met anyone who genuinely, who is angry at the resistance, but instead all of the anger and rage and just pain is towards the Lebanese government and the constituents that still are supportive of them, who believe that by normalizing in any way with Israel will make us Dubai, God forbid.
1: Well, let's talk a little bit more about that. Despite Israel's relentless massacres in Lebanon, the U.S.-backed leadership in Beirut of Prime Minister Nawaf Salam and President Joseph Ayoun have continued normalization efforts with Israel under the banner of so-called direct negotiations in Washington. And the leadership has, in recent months, of course, sharpened its anti-resistance rhetoric. Talk to us about the internal political situation and how this is playing out. I think it was last week, Joseph Ayoun released a statement expressing, you know, its solidarity with the UAE against Iranian attacks.
2: Yeah.
1: But has said nothing about Israel using U.S.-made weapons and the political alliance in Washington destroying entire villages in the south of his own country.
2: Exactly. And a woman said in part that if a breeze hits the Gulf states, Joseph Aoun rushes in their defense, but he watches the blood in the south continue to spill and says nothing. But the recent actions of the Lebanese government and the political establishment in Lebanon that's on the side of the Lebanese government represents a really dangerous capitulation that threatens our sovereignty. And the U.S. in this situation is exploiting Lebanon's military and economic vulnerabilities to push this coordinated cognitive war that's aimed at reframing normalization with Israel as this pragmatic necessity rather than one of them is it's a violation of the 1955 boycott law, which Israel is trying to make a point to undo. But it threatens our sovereignty in general because the Lebanese state is allowing Western sponsored technocrats and these U.S. aligned politicians to entertain diplomatic overtures, though that are going to end up having us become another vassal state. These are attempts by state actors to marginalize and pressure the Lebanese resistance and the Lebanese resistance community into disarming. And they're being framed by Aoun and by Salam and by Youssef Raji, who's our foreign minister, and the rest of the cabinet as being done for national security. But we know this is in direct service, to Israel and to the U.S. And I mentioned before, not a single day passed since the 15 month before March 2nd that Israel didn't kill someone. I was making a list. On average, they're killing 4 people a day. But not a single day has passed since then either. And the Lebanese government has reacted with something that, in my opinion, is much worse than silence. They've told us in no uncertain terms that South Lebanon is not only not a part of Lebanon, but that its people are going to be sacrificed in order to sign some kind of agreement with the Americans and the Israelis so that Beirut, outside of Dahiyeh, remains like blemish-free on the world stage. It's still fine for tourists to come here. You can still have a drink and party just so they can pretend that nothing's happening because for them, the blood hasn't reached the presidential palace. So they feel nothing. But history proves time and time again that whenever, you know, the state has flirted with this kind of capitulation, it's compromised not just our national dignity, but it does not give us security. And the only security that is real and material is having a strong deterrent architecture. And the only one that provides us with that is Hezbollah. So rather than abandoning the country's defense in exchange for Western reconstruction aid and empty promises of stability, they said there's a ceasefire, right? The 15th of May. We're now on the 20th of May, and they've been bombing and killing us every single day, night and day. Women, children, members of their own municipal workers are being murdered while they're delivering bread. So there's no ceasefire. Just like in Gaza, they killed over 800 people in Gaza since the 11th of October. They're doing the same thing in Lebanon.
0: Of course, Lebanon could learn from the experience of the the Palestinians and the so-called Palestinian Authority, which has surrendered everything to Israel and even more than Israel has asked for. And the reward for that is escalating ethnic cleansing and killings and massacres across the occupied West Bank, which is supposed to be the area where the Palestinian Authority is in control. And of course, the ongoing genocide in Gaza. And we talked recently with the analyst Mohammed Chhade about the American demands being funneled through the so-called Board of Peace for the complete disarmament of the resistance in Gaza, not in exchange for peace or Israeli withdrawal or the return of refugees or anything like that, simply in exchange for Palestinians in Gaza being allowed to have basic humanitarian needs like food. And of course, with no guarantee at all that even that would be allowed. So, of course, the resistance in Gaza, as we discussed, is not likely to capitulate to that. Do you think it's any more likely that Hezbollah or its allies in Lebanon would capitulate to either the American demands or the demands of their proxies in the Lebanese government in Beirut?
2: No, not a chance in hell. If you listen to people on the ground here from South Lebanon, from Dahi, they said, if, God forbid, Hezbollah decides to disarm, we're going to create a new Hezbollah. There's no way that this will happen. And not only that, the history between us and Israel didn't begin yesterday or March 2nd or the 15th. I mentioned my aunt Huda for a reason. The history goes back to the 1940s of Israel depopulating our villages, killing scores of Lebanese people. There are villages that, the seven villages that were depopulated during or before the Nakba, the seven villages in South Lebanon. This is all well known, and there's too much blood between us for anybody with a shred of dignity to then say, you killed my brother, let me shake your hand. We refuse. We will reject this, not just our generation and our parents, but the generations to come. This will not pass without some kind of upheaval that, in my opinion, needs to happen.
0: One point I'll mention, a recent article by Professor Joseph Messad in Middle East Eye, about the history of Lebanon, in which he challenges a myth that you hear often in Lebanese politics from those who support this position of normalization with Israel. They say, you know, Lebanon is being dragged into the wars of others. That's the phrase they use. They say, you know, that Lebanon should have nothing to do with any conflict between Iran and Israel, or between the Palestinians and Israel, or other countries and Israel, and, you know, Lebanon, we have nothing to do with that. And this article from Professor Joseph Messad shatters that myth and underscores the point that you just made, Ruqayya, that the attacks on Lebanon, Israel's attacks on Lebanon, and Zionist schemes for the conquest of Lebanese territory predate the expulsion of the Palestinians and predate the Nakba by years. And not only that, but some of the right-wing forces in Lebanon, which are aligned with Israel tacitly or sometimes in the past openly, their relationship with Zionism goes back as far as the 1920s. So the idea that they're just doing this out of sort of national interest or national security is belied by the historical record. So
2: exactly. They like to frame this as an issue with, oh, Hezbollah is acting on behalf of Iran. Where was Iran during, before the Nakba? Where was Iran during the time when South Lebanon was known as Jabal Amin? There's so many things that you begin to learn as you grow older, being Lebanese and learning your history. Why, for example, there are Palestinians who say specific words that only southern Lebanese people say. It's because of how close we were to occupied Palestine, so much so that there are Lebanese who are still alive to this day who know parts of Palestine better than they know parts of South Lebanon. So this idea that Hezbollah is fighting on behalf of the Khomeini or fighting on behalf of Shiism or any, this is a way for them to cover up the fact that history says otherwise. And like George Habesh said, shame on my hand if I shake the hand that swept the necks of my people. So whether it's indirect negotiations or direct negotiations, we do not want any peace with the people who are killing us and who have been killing us for decades. That's it. There's no peace with them. It's either this entity ends and we live, and that's it.
1: Your work documenting not just what's happening in South Lebanon and in Beirut, but linking these histories. I mean, I remember just a few weeks ago, you had a post on Twitter about how people say what's been happening to Gaza is now happening in Lebanon. But as you say, these histories, these legacies of resistance to this colonial entity has been intrinsically linked since the beginning.
2: Honestly, that's why there's so much animosity towards South Lebanon from the Lebanese government and from people who are supportive of the idea of us becoming a Western vassal. The history of South Lebanon is directly tied to the history of Palestine. Our men died fighting in support of the people of Palestine before this entity was created. They killed countless of our men who were helping the Palestinians and resisting Israel. Like that's why I always want to say this didn't happen whenever they began attacking Gaza this year or 2009 or the years before. This began almost a century ago. And that's why it's so important for me. Anytime I hear someone here say in Arabic, they say, "Shukhasna bi Gaza." Like, what do we have to do with Gaza? We have everything to do with Gaza because we have everything to do with Palestine. And the liberation of South Lebanon and the liberation of Gaza is directly linked to the liberation of the entire region.
0: Thank you so much, Sokaya. We continue to follow your reporting. We're grateful for the reports you've been sending to the Electronic Intifada, the reporting you do independently through your social media accounts on Twitter X, and of course, the Cradle and the incredible work you do and have been doing for years with the Delete Your Account podcast. We pray for your continued safety, your role as an independent reporter, and the role of all the journalists in Lebanon and those in the South, many of whom have been deliberately murdered by Israel, just like their colleagues in Gaza, remains absolutely essential.
2: Yeah, thank you all so much. And I can't, honestly, I couldn't have done some of what I've been doing without Electronic Intifada amplifying and not just my story, but other people's stories on the ground here in Lebanon. Because like you said, many people don't know what's happening. And I've been really blessed that the Electronic Intifada has helped amplify what's happening. So I call on people, if they're able to, not just to support the forcibly displaced here, but also to support outlets like Electronic Intifada, like Ali, Nour, Tamara. We're working tirelessly to bring you all coverage that you honestly will not find elsewhere.
1: Thank you so much, Rakaya. We really appreciate that. Appreciate your work so much.
0: Thank you, Rakaya. Stay safe, and we will talk to you hopefully very soon.
2: Thanks, y'all.
1: That was Southern Lebanese researcher and reporter Rakaya Shamsidin. Thank you for tuning into Electronic Intifada Radio. I'm Nora Barrows-Friedman. 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

0: there. This is Reverend Billy here. And you can hear the Stop Shopping Choir singing. We're going to be getting together. It's showtime. It's popping and popping time at the Quaker Meeting House. Downtown New York, Sunday, the 31st of May, 7 p.m. Free. Come on over. Come on over. Start jumping up and down and singing with us. And this is going to be broadcast live on WBAI. Hallelujah. Earth-a-luya. Earth-a-luya. Earth-a-luya.
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3: The number you have dialed, 436-1378, has been changed. The new number is 000-0000. Please note, the new number is 000-0000.

0: And a very good evening for everybody. The program is Off the Hook. Emmanuel Goldstein here with you on this Wednesday evening, joined tonight by Kyle.
1: Yes, Ionize here.
0: And out in Signal Land, we have Rob T. Firefly.
2: Good evening.
0: We have Gila.
3: Good evening.
0: And we have Alex.
4: Did you say Ionize is here, Kyle?
1: No, I just said hi.
4: Oh, I think you said I and I is here. I was say that's great. I love it. I love the Rasta. I and I is here, present.
1: It was kind of a hacker's reference too.
0: Please say you're here, Alex, because I can't continue until you check in.
4: Oh well, if this can stall things, this is great for me to know. I'm here, present, checking in.
0: Thank you. Didn't hurt, did it? Okay. Well, yes. I'm sorry, I'm a little out of sorts today. I got up early to get World Cup tickets, and I did not get them because apparently 50,000 other people beat me to it. This is going to be the worst summer ever. You know what? I don't want to go anymore. I don't want to, you know, I wanted to go when they announced this thing, but, you know, what I've seen FIFA do is just, oh my God, the corruption. The callousness, just the greed.
1: Yeah, I feel like no sooner do you get a ticket than you're going to go there and feel like profound guilt between your concessions breaks and cheering.
0: Yeah, it should be a celebration. It should be a great event, but it's going to be, mark my words, it's going to be a farce. It's going to be days filled with outrage and just anger. So kind of an American thing.
2: Well, on the bright side, you're not going to have to pay $150 for your New Jersey Transit ticket to get into the stadium.
0: Nobody has to pay that because it's actually $98 now because some corporate sponsors stepped in. But that's just it's another example of how FIFA can really completely screw things up if you let them. They took over all the parking. You can't call it the Meadowlands anymore either. You have to call it the New York, New Jersey Stadium because they have quote unquote standards about corporate sponsorship. That's where they draw the line. But they took over all of the parking spaces, which means no tailgating. Tailgating is illegal. You can't park your car there. Everybody has to get on a train, how do I explain this? It's not like a regular train that just stops and continues going. It's a hub. It goes there and then it comes back. So, when they add 40,000 passengers in one sitting, it makes it extremely expensive. And FIFA refuses to pay a penny of that. So that left it in the hands of the state of New Jersey. So either the taxpayers pay or the people going to the games pay. And, the latter does seem fairer to me. But there's a shopping mall down the block. They're charging $225 to park your car for a couple of hours. the finest spirit is emerging. Gila, go ahead.
3: And super fun, if you need New Jersey Transit during a game day and you're not going to the game, you are pretty much out of luck. You can't go through Secaucus.
0: Yeah, between
3: four
0: Secaucus.
3: Hours before and four right. hours after. So if, say, you're my best friend who lives in New Jersey and works in Manhattan and is having to look at the game schedules to figure out how on earth she's going to get to and from work on game days when transit is not an option because she's not buying World Cup tickets.
0: This is going to be horror. You know, when the Super Bowl was at the Meadowlands, they had a disaster at the end of the game, too, when everybody tried to mob onto the train for the same reason. That train line cannot handle huge amounts of people. And the NFL at the last minute apparently grabbed a bunch of parking spaces and more people took trains than ever before, and they weren't prepared for that. This time they're going to stagger it. So when the game's over, people are going to have to hang out in the stadium for a few hours while they wait for their space to open up on the train. It's just a nightmare on all levels, and people are paying huge amounts of money. You know, I saw a news piece just before airtime. There is an airline, I think it's a Canadian airline, that is basically trolling FIFA by saying that you can visit the country that you want to see for less than buying a ticket to the 90-minute game in the States or Canada or Mexico. And it's true. It's absolutely true. You could probably spend a month in the country of the game that you're watching, and have a great time. And I cannot imagine. I know that a lot of tickets were bought up by corporations, so technically the stadium will be full because they'll have all these seats that aren't being filled. I mean, who's going to go see Norway and Senegal? Obviously, people who are, you know, Norwegian and Senegalese will take a great interest, but, you know, the average, quote unquote, average person, probably not going to pack the stadium for that. But yet, the tickets are still going for thousands of dollars. It's just not fair. It's not how it's supposed to work. But FIFA, you know, with their corruption and their fake human rights medals and things like that, it's just bad. It's bad for the state of football, the international football, which, you know, I do admire. I do like seeing that. Yes, Rob.
2: You know, I know nothing about soccer or how these things are done or negotiated, but shouldn't it have been part of the process when picking where they're going to have the World Cup game to confirm that the infrastructure exists to serve the game and its audience before saying, okay, we're gonna have our game over there?
0: Yeah, well, the thing is, when they make these deals, they make these deals for various, you know, one hand washing the other type of reasons. And they don't really think beyond their administration. So when their administration leaves, somebody else is stuck with it. And the current administration in New Jersey, you can see kind of the reaction to that. They said, oh, hell no, we're not gonna saddle the taxpayers with this. If anyone's going to have to pay for it and FIFA isn't going to be one of those organizations, then it has to be the people going to see the games. It's terrible, but that's really the only option. Other cities like Boston, for instance, you have a regular train that just goes, you know, the stadium is one stop. It's over 20 miles away from Boston. And that is basically normal. That is how it should work. But New Jersey is just not like that. And FIFA insisted that the final be held in New Jersey because, well, it's close to New York. And it's, you know, it's really hard to argue with something that powerful. The thing that really upsets me is there's so much money to be made from this. Billions of dollars in profit. It all goes to FIFA. They do not share any of it. I don't, it's as corrupt. If you're into corruption, this is the summer where you can study it in depth because it does not get more corrupt than this. People try, organizations try, you know, evil people of all sorts try to be this corrupt and they can't do it. They can't do it. Take notes, watch FIFA. You'll see. But if anyone has a ticket out there, let me know. Okay. I'm sorry, Alex, did you have something?
4: I'm just not surprised at all about this particular situation. I had no expectations here. I mean, I don't think we're talking about...

0: You could go to Dallas where they're playing games there, but you still won't be able to get in because it's priced well out of any of our reaches. It's sad. It really is, because this is something that brings people together from all over the world. You know, people in North Korea follow this. Everybody plays by the same rules. It's really uniting. And to have this kind of thing, I just think it tarnishes this part of the world quite a bit.
1: Well, I'll tell you a short anecdote, if you mind. The last time the World Cup was playing, I was in a Belgian bar on 22nd Street in Manhattan. And it was the day before Belgium was playing. And I was with a couple of friends and their kids and our kids. And like the gigantic children that we are, being the parents, of course, I had the TV be gone with me. And I started shutting off the televisions in this bar ahead of the World Cup, not even during the World Cup. And these guys totally freaked out.
0: Well, wouldn't you freak out? For God's sake, Alex, what did you expect them to do? Yeah, they're going to go ballistic. The TV breaks.
1: It was amazing to see. I mean, they started calling electricians right away. It was like, I can't have this. The World Cup is playing tomorrow. Belgium is playing.
0: Yeah.
1: And, I caused a lot of chaos.
0: What a jerk. You are a jerk sometimes.
1: Total jerk.
0: Wow.
1: Total jerk. I'll admit it. Yeah, I guess it was, you know, just a little bit of mischief. Amazing what you can do with a little bit of infrared.
0: Serbia is not in the World Cup this year, but they were at one point. You should have tried that there. I'm just saying. I'm just saying. You would not be playing with TV begons. They take this, well, everybody takes it very seriously. I think even Belgians would have taught you quite a lesson there. But what you did hit upon is a great idea. Because that is how you do it. You go to a place where there are fans of that country or people who are from that area, and you just hang out with them for a couple of hours. You know, assuming that they're halfway civilized and not a bunch of, you know, drunken yobs. That's, you know, it's free. It's something that you can do for almost any country that's playing. And, you know, New York City has so many outlets. But here's the crazy thing, and you as a lawyer should appreciate this. You cannot say you're showing the World Cup in a bar. You cannot put that on a chalkboard. They will get you for copyright infringement. That is what FIFA is all about. You cannot say World Cup, unless you pay them the rights to say World Cup. You have to say, you know, Senegal versus Norway. You have to say World Soccer Event. You know, nonsense like that. And I don't. It's supposedly protecting their brand, but protecting their brand from their own customers. It's so ridiculously greedy.
1: I think you said copyright infringement, but I think it's probably trademark infringement. So there's this new series on the BBC called 2026, something like that, and they make fun of this over and over and over again, because anytime they say FIFA, they have to beep it out throughout the entire series.
0: And they can't say FIFA? We're in trouble then. If
1: they're making a joke out of the fact that that FIFA doesn't allow you to say FIFA in the context of some kind of other commercial endeavor, right? Uh-huh. So
2: Alex,
1: we can talk about it and report on it. Yeah, what's up, Gila?
2: This is a sequel show to the one about the London Olympics.
1: It is indeed, 2012, about the London Olympics, yeah.
2: Which it's is
0: not
2: so good.
0: Very creative with the titles, are they?
1: that's true, yeah. But speaking of Senegal and stuff, but you're right, Emmanuel. I mean, there are bars for basically every single country, and people forget that there are even a lot of African and even Senegalese places where you can go and watch these games together with real Senegalese people. Up on 126th Street are a whole bunch of really amazing Senegalese restaurants.
0: That is how you do it. Really get the global feeling of camaraderie.
1: Totally.
0: And competition as well. Yes, Rob.
3: Talking of people coming from all over the world to see this, there was a story earlier in the Times about how Europeans are looking at the distance to the stadium from New York City, seeing it's only 10 miles or so, and thinking, well, why don't you just walk from A to B? Because, you know, Americans, they don't like to walk, and we walk all the time here in Europe. So they're like, yeah, we'll just go to New York City, and we'll walk to the stadium, of course, if you're looking at a map, that seems like maybe it's a reasonable idea.
0: Oh,
3: if you know the area at all, you know you're...
0: Child now.
3: Yes, exactly. You know, you're walking through, across interstates that you're not allowed to be a pedestrian on.
0: Not
3: you're walking
0: even that.
3: Across meadowlands,
0: yeah.
3: The actual, not the Meadowlands Stadium, but our meadows. Wilderness, woods, swamps.
0: Let's
3: all this
0: say
3: stuff.
0: You made it through the Holland Tunnel, okay? When you get to

0: the Meadowland area, it's they say it's illegal for you to walk there. If you stay in the hotel across the street from the stadium, you cannot. You have to take some overpriced transport system to get there, Uber or a shuttle bus or something. But you cannot walk. They make it so that, you know, let's say you wanted to go to that mall that's charging $225, you know, for a space. You can't go from the mall to that parking space. They segregate the people who are going to the World Cup from the people who are going to the mall. So the people who are going to the mall, they pay $6. They park a mile away, go to the mall, and stay away from the expensive parking spaces that connect to the stadium. So they've got you. The only way out is if you won this lottery that Mondani set up. There's a free bus that'll take you from New York to New Jersey. But, you know, with 50,000 people a day registering 6 days and only 1,000 tickets, it's admirable, but it's a bunch of people will have fun, but so many more people are being left out in the cold. But you know what? You're not missing that much because you're going to be in a hot stadium. It's going to be crowded. You're going to be stranded there because the trains are insufficient. Do the thing of going to local neighborhood hangouts, and you know, if you care at all. And if you don't care, well, you know, there's many other things to do.
1: Absolutely. The New York, New Jersey host committee actually had to release a statement that's basically, guys, please don't try to walk to the stadium. It is not physically possible. You can't do it. And I know we have some of the local urban exploration enthusiast community listening to this program. Maybe you can write in with some tips. But, yeah, you probably shouldn't be walking to the World Cup at this point.
0: This is a great exercise for the hacker community because they have made it such a challenge to not get ripped off. They've made it impossible virtually. So my challenge is, okay, how do you get to the stadium, or you know, to the place where they start checking for tickets? How do you get there without being ripped off? I'm not even talking about getting into the stadium. We're not talking about doing anything that involves paying FIFA. We're talking about just physically getting from any place in the world to a checkpoint without having to get ripped off to get there. If someone could figure out a way to do that, I might have figured out a way. I think there's a bus that goes from Port Authority to that mall. So maybe theoretically you could go to the mall and then walk to the first person that tells you to stop, which probably won't be too far. Another thing you could do is get a job in that mall and show up for work and then quit and then try to walk over there. That's all I have so far, but I'm sure there are other ideas. As far as getting tickets, you know what? You're on your own. I don't think that's possible unless there's some system we don't know about. But if the prices do go down, it'll be probably a week, maybe a couple of days before a match. So if it means that much to you, then that's the way to do it. But do not. Go online for these massive rip-off that are basically put together in conjunction with FIFA. FIFA gets a cut of incredible rip-off prices that they charge. And that even goes for the parking as well. For the $225 parking, they're in on that. It's so disgusting. Gila.
2: So I was looking at the mall's website because they also do parking for other events at MetLife Stadium. I didn't realize they charge more to park for Jets games than Giants games.
0: Oh, wow. I didn't know that.
2: Yeah. And apparently MetLife sets the rates for event parking at the mall. But, and maybe this is my Midwestern coming out, you always have to pay to park at the mall.
0: Well, yes.
2: Not $250.
0: $6. It's,
2: right. But I come from the land of parking garages where you don't have to pay anything to go spend money at the mall.
0: Yeah, yeah.
2: And this is the other thing. They give you 15 minutes for free. Do you know how big that mall is? There is no way you can park, get in, get out in 15. Are you kidding me?
0: Yeah, it's nuts. It's nuts.
1: Well, I am willing to give them this one, though, because there are so few ways that malls actually make money anymore these days. No one's shopping at the malls, so maybe this is all they have. This is their main hustle now, is being a parking lot.
2: Could you imagine, though? They have an amusement park in there.
0: This whole thing is an amusement park, but I'm not really laughing. Anyway, yeah, World Cup, boy. It's going to be something. All right, so we've been talking about age verification bills that are popping up all over the place. What we think about them and what's being done. New development. Apparently, in Colorado, they're trying something different. And they're basically saying that age verification for operating systems does not apply to an operating system provider or developer that distributes an operating system or application under license terms that permit a recipient to copy, redistribute, and modify the software without any platform-imposed technical or contractual restrictions imposed by the provider or developer on installing all modified versions. In other words, open source. They're saying that open source operating systems will be exempt from having to verify the age of the people that wish to use them. And that supposedly is going to go into effect on July 1st, 2028. Okay, so it's quite a ways away. In California, the official page of their website notes a few revisions to it since it was last mentioned. This bill is now in its third hearing. It's not quite finished yet, but basically they are listing exemptions for operating systems and application developers. Application does not include software components that are not themselves offered to consumers as a standalone executable application through a covered application store. Operating system provider does not mean a person or entity that distributes an operating system or application under license terms that permit a recipient to copy, redistribute, and modify the software. And that will go into effect January 1st, 2027, if it gets final approval. I mean, this is something, but why can't a kid mess around with Windows or Mac OS? You know, how much of a victory is this, really?
1: I mean, a truly funny result of this would be if kids just in droves end up going over to free and open source operating systems because that's what they're allowed to use now. You know, I am all for getting people using open source software wherever possible, but there's something like it seems like not a total victory to have them still kicking these ideas around, but only for the operating systems that cost money. This will also still restrict operating systems like SteamOS is it runs game consoles and it's mostly Linux, but it's got some proprietary bits in there that you're not allowed to modify. You know, it's basically Linux, but it's got chunks of proprietary stuff that is locked away from you. So there's still a long way to go to see like how this is going to affect people, I think, in practice. At least the completely free community run Linux projects out there do seem to be safe from it.
0: Alex.
3: This seems to me almost like a recognition at the legislative level, that the manner by which software is created determines the level of regulation of that particular software, right? So the more centralized the developers are, the more power they have over the user, the more likely it is that legislators are going to step in and try to regulate how a person uses a particular piece of hardware. And this makes, I think, the open source community so incredibly unique here and also so exponentially important to us, because this legislation recognizes that decentralized software, the creation of software that is made in a very decentralized way, defies this type of regulation because of the manner in which the software is created. You cannot impose these types of restrictions on an operating system that is created by people all around the world, when there are no centralized repositories of code that one individual can control. This, to me, underscores, I think, the extreme importance of decentralized systems and their place in this world going forward. That's, I think, a really important takeaway from this. Another takeaway is this. So let's assume this comes into play with Windows, as you mentioned, Emmanuel. And let's say I give my child, who turned 13, Windows machine. I would never do that. I hope we don't get listener mail about this. I always give him a Linux box, of course. But in any event, let's say I give my son a Windows machine. I install his account on it. I have my parental account on Windows, and I can oversee everything that's happening, whatever. He can still use the operating system. What's going to stop him from installing a virtual machine with Linux on the Windows box? Probably nothing. And I think that's what kids should do to get around this, is to basically go move over to decentralized software, go move over to Linux, you know, install virtual machines on your machines that are otherwise regulated, and then use Linux to go and access the internet where you don't have this nonsense imposed upon you.
0: Your kid could also just get his own Windows box without even talking to you. How do you feel about that?
3: Yeah, he could do that too. Absolutely. Yeah, I mean, I would prefer it if he got, you know, like DOS 5.1 or 5.2, you know, and kind of, you know, got into more kind of retro computing type stuff as opposed to Windows. But
0: yeah, how does that work? How does it work going back in time to old OSs?
3: That's a good question.
0: That are closed, yeah, that aren't open source. Look, I'm all for using open source and encouraging people to use open source. I just don't think this is the right way to do it because, you know, you're basically... You're making them more attractive somehow by making them forbidden. And what is it exactly that you're forbidding? You know, it's really it seems like the wrong tack to pursue.
1: I have one question for you, Alex. Do you have an Xbox in the house for your kids to play with?
3: I do not have an Xbox, but I do have a PlayStation, though. Does that change it?
1: Well, the Xbox, I believe, runs on a version of Windows. The PlayStation 5, I believe, runs on something based on FreeBSD, but probably with some binary blobs in there you're not allowed to mess with. So I wonder how this would apply to things like that.
3: Yeah, that's a good question, too, right? Because you do have these hybrid systems that are comprised of some open source components and some not. So, you know, where do you draw the line with respect to who controls that particular system?
0: This whole thing is ridiculous and silly. I mean, OSs are not the issue. Nobody is getting addicted to operating systems. The problem, it's social media, but social media is not ipso facto a massive problem for all kids. It can be the best thing in a kid's life. It could be where they can find people that listen to them, that get them. You know, it could be a lifesaver. It has been a lifesaver. So for us to basically just consider it all evil and paint it with a broad brush and forbid kids from accessing things at certain ages, that is the wrong way to go about this. Now, that's not denying the problems that social media can cause, particularly the algorithms that we have no idea how they work and basically sucking people into all sorts of hatred and darkness. Yeah, that is what we should be focusing on. And really, only that. Everything else is pretty much open to exploration, development, curiosity. These are the things we should be encouraging. But, you know, there are limits to how much time you should be looking at a screen on a phone or a computer. And, you know, that is what we need to be addressing, not just trying to say all social media is bad or all computer use is harmful for kids. It's so simplistic, and it's obviously designed by people who know nothing about the technology and not very much about kids either.
4: Yeah, it's really overbearing and, like, heavy-handed. As a reaction to the dereliction of having given this stuff thought and had stricter controls in the first place. You're just like passing along the costs to another generation, like most other environmental things in this world. But I mean, it really, truly, it's just kind of passing the buck, not really being accountable for having been bought off, like paid off by this in the first place, you know, just like cashed out.
0: Mm-hmm. It's a parallel to FIFA, I think. It really is. You make really bad decisions, you pass them on to the next administration, and then you have to deal with it. And that's exactly what we're doing here by allowing legislation like this to just go through without any kind of discussion or debate or pushback. Yes, Alex?
3: I mean, I think Kyle's absolutely right. I think you hit it right on the head here when you said, you know, they're passing the buck, where, you know, another way of describing it perhaps is kicking the can down the road here, right? I mean, you have these social media giants that got kids hooked on algorithms, and yet somehow politicians are trying to regulate people who are developing kernels or trying to regulate software devs and trying to kick this can and push the liability, you know, further down the tech stack to those who are actually involved in developing operating systems. It makes literally no sense. But I think it might make a lot more sense if you begin to follow the trail of the money. because these social media companies employ tons of lobbyists in New York and Washington and Brussels and all over the place, and they have an extremely powerful lobby. Just look at how big tech social media companies have cozied up to Trump the second that he was reelected for the second term. And that tells you a tremendous amount of how well they know where their bread is buttered and where the threats can emanate from if they're not careful.
0: Can I ask you, as both a lawyer and a parent, what would you be comfortable with as far as how social media was being handled or thought of with regards to children?
3: Well, I struggle with this all the time, and I'll tell you, I'm bombarded lately with ads on social media for Instagram teen accounts, and they try to trick me into watching these reels on Instagram that are about something funny, and then all of a sudden they pivot into how Instagram has teen accounts, and they have parental controls, and you can determine what you're, and I'm thinking, oh my God, the last thing I want is my teen on Instagram, right? But I think as a parent, I understand that there are very deleterious effects on children from social media when it comes to self-esteem, when it comes to self-image, when it comes to harm and understanding how information flows within the world. You don't want them totally absorbing the news and politics and culture through the lens of an Instagram reel. That just seems like an inherently bad idea from the get-go. But on the other hand, I don't think that the answer here is to regulate social media or hardware or software inherently. I think the way in which we have to approach this is to try to educate people about the harms of social media and make sure that social media companies themselves are doing things responsibly and not, I think, implementing algorithms that actively erode things like tolerance and trust in our nation and in our society. And I think that we need to make sure that these social media companies have some kind of measure of transparency or accountability with respect to whatever they're doing when it comes to minors. I don't think we need to ban them entirely from these social media companies, but I think we need to educate the children to recognize that social media is not the greatest thing since sliced bread. It has very negative effects. It can stunt your growth intellectually and probably is a bad thing to be on if you want to be somebody who gets away with anything. I mean, if you think about like what we did as kids back in the 90s, and I know for you, Emmanuel, perhaps the 80s, right? But you know, we were able to do things without this massive surveillance lens of our phones being constantly trained on us. And I think that kids today are waking up to the fact that surveillance capitalism is all around them, doesn't do them any good. And I think this is why companies like Meta are constantly pushing, to me, the fact that there are these things called Instagram for teen accounts, because they need people to sign up for them because kids know better these days. I hope that they, frankly, know better than we did 10, 15 years ago when everybody was signing up for social media and places like Twitter.
0: That bit a while back, you said something about eroding trust in the nation or something. Was that something you were concerned about?
3: Yeah. Eroding trust amongst communities, amongst people, sorting us into using identity politics to sort us into various different tribes, different political persuasions. Mm-hmm. All of this, you know, very divisive politics and are the things that drive engagement on these platforms.
0: Right. But how do you control that? How do you keep that from taking off?
3: Well, I think you have to have some measure of algorithmic transparency with respect to these companies. If they are going to be able to cause harm to a massive number of people, and we're talking about hundreds of millions of people just in this country alone, I think that some kind of or some measure of algorithmic transparency about what they're doing, what they're promoting, and how they are trying to actively mitigate harm is something that the public has a right to know.
0: Except they're not going to say it that way. They're going to say they're just driving engagement. They're not trying to harm anybody. And then this is a two-way street. You know, one group of people will say one thing. Another group will say something in response to that. Do you shut down that dialogue? Do you make it so that people can't criticize other people or leaders? Or, you know, it's a very slippery slope.
3: it's a slippery slope, and it's, I think, complicated by the fact that there are very few people that will be able to understand exactly how these algorithms work. And those people certainly are not in Congress or in state legislatures. In many respects, we'll have to rely on other experts to translate what's happening with respect to these algorithms. But maybe this is a place where, frankly, AI systems can help in trying to deconstruct what's happening on these platforms from an algorithmic standpoint and then translate that into actual English for legislators to be able to regulate this more effectively. I think that would be an interesting use of trying to of using Anthropic's Claude code or something like that.
0: How important is it that basically the whole thing be run by an algorithm? What if it were just, you know, something that was open to scrutiny, open source?
3: Well, if it was open to scrutiny, then I think people would obviously be able to scrutinize it and criticize it, and they may not be able to change it in some respects, right? I mean, now we're talking about a sense of decentralized governance of an algorithm in some ways, and those types of experiments have been going on, especially in the blockchain world, for a number of years now, with DAOs, or decentralized autonomous organizations, whereby certain token holders will have a right to vote on how a protocol is being developed, or the shape or form or future of protocol development on the blockchain. To translate that into the world of Web 2, it would be an interesting experiment. I'd love to see something like that. But I don't think any of these companies are willing to, so to speak, open the kimono and show us what's actually happening behind the scenes.
0: No, of course not. But are we willing to have these companies continue to sell things to our kids? Maybe the deal should be, if you want to continue to have their eyeballs, and I can't believe I just used that word, you can't use algorithms. You have to use something that we can examine and that we know what it is. Or well, I think, just deal with us adults, or
3: yeah,
0: or
3: I think
0: or
3: that
0: nobody.
3: would be great, but again, I think we go back to this issue of the power of the purse that these social media companies have in terms of shaping the way politicians vote on these issues. I think it would be extraordinarily difficult to get their money out of the political playing field at this point.
0: Well, the way to deal with it is not to pass bad legislation, because you can't pass the good legislation. You have to keep fighting. Oh,
3: I totally agree with this. And it goes right back to what Kyle was saying. This is just passing the buck, kicking the can down the road.
0: Mm-hmm. Rob, go ahead.
1: So, Alex, as a parent, I know you've fooled around a little bit with the Fediverse, Federated Social Media, Mastodon, where there, quite by design, is no algorithm. Just all you see is the people you follow, the entities you follow. You see their posts in chronological order. There's no more to it than that. Nothing's being advertised to you, put in front of you. The vast majority of these are not commercial entities that are running these servers. They're just communities coming together to put a thing up so people can chat. So where does that fall on the spectrum of social media awfulness?
3: Well, to my mind, I think that would be a hell of a lot better than something like Facebook or Instagram or TikTok. Absolutely, for sure. If it's just some kind of chronological listing of the things that you had already decided you wanted to see and things weren't being actively pushed towards you, that would be much better. I mean, this brings to mind an article I read a couple of months ago in the Financial Times, and it was about the viewpoints of people in Taiwan, and in particular young people in Taiwan, changing their conception of people in China, because it seems like slowly and imperceptibly TikTok usage in Taiwan has been, well, that's been going up tremendously, but slowly and imperceptibly the algorithms from I guess it's Byte, I can't remember the name of the company in China, but the Chinese owner of ByteDance,
1: yeah,
3: it wasn't ByteDance, but in China it's called something else. It's like Daiyu, I think, or something like that. But anyway, the parent company of TikTok in China has been slowly and imperceptibly sending over images and reels and TikTok about how the Taiwanese and the Chinese people are really quite the same, and they're very simple people, and they're these simple farmers, and the younger generation in Taiwan has really changed their viewpoint, and the charisma of the Chinese towards the Taiwanese has really been increasing, right? So they seem to be way more charismatic in China than they were just a few years ago. And that to me is really kind of fascinating, because you have this really abjectly hostile foreign power that wants to take over your country, and yet the younger generation is being convinced slowly but surely that they're not a threat. That to me is really, really quite scary.
0: Yeah, yeah. You have to find out who is behind it and expose them.
3: Yeah, absolutely. And the other thing to think about with respect to these social media companies, right? You think about this, right? I joined Facebook, God, I hate to say this, in 2007 when I was a postgraduate student at Oxford. And I joined because this is where everybody was organizing social things and parties, and you would get invited to various things through Facebook. And if you weren't on Facebook, you wouldn't get invited.
0: And do you remember it was just for students?
3: It was just for students back then. You had to sign up with your university account. Right? But Facebook, which then became Meta, has been slowly amassing all of this user data about not just me, but my entire generation. Now, people I went to Oxford with have become U.S. senators. A good friend of mine at Oxford was Andy Kim in New Jersey.
0: He got sprayed in the face the other day.
3: I didn't see that. Did he really?
0: How good a friend is he? Yeah, you know, if I got sprayed in the face, I would tell all my friends.
3: Yeah, I was overseas, you know, but in any event, yeah, Andy and I used to, but I hope he's okay.
0: You should call him. You should call him. I'm sure he would welcome you hearing from you.
3: He probably would.
0: Protesting against ICE in New Jersey. That's what happens.
3: Well, that warms my heart because,
0: That he got sprayed in the face? Wow. Okay.
3: Yeah. Yeah. That he got sprayed in the face, but that he was protesting against ICE. I mean, obviously, you know, we're two peas in the pod here. Mm-hmm, mm-hmm. But anyway, think about somebody like Andy Kim, right? He also probably joined Facebook around that time. And so Facebook has 20 years of data about a powerful U.S. politician. And if they want to utilize that information, you know, for their own benefit with respect to how could I pressure this person? What are the psychological pressure points of Andy Kim? What's stopping them from using that information as part of their lobbying efforts? Mm-hmm. I mean, they have a massive amount of data on every single individual, way more information than any dossier created by an intelligence agency ever could. When you've been collecting
0: Most of what I have fed to Facebook is false. I mean, you know, from the beginning, I've been lying to it.
3: Well, that's you, but you're not, you know, not everybody.
0: It's not even me. It's not even my real name. Everything is fake. We all have the ability to do that. You know, I don't know why people don't do that more often.
4: Yeah, that's something you should definitely remind yourself is not necessarily, like in a lot of what we're saying, we're talking about generally people that might take some of this stuff for granted or just aren't as aware of how things are structured and the sorts of business practices. But mm-hmm. it's fair to say a lot of why we might be on these platforms or still participate or fared somewhat well is that we took a lot of action. We're setting our own boundaries with these companies beyond just agreeing to the terms, like how you use it.
0: What bothers me is that so many people use it in a way where it's become home. You know, all their pictures are there, all their memories, all their interactions. Although good luck finding something from 5 years ago. It's impossible. You know, it's people were lured into this sense of security in that environment when it really was not a friendly place at all. They don't care about you. You know, they care about you spending something that benefits them. And as Alex said, having something that they can use either for you or against you. True, you can delete your account, but then you lose everything and you don't know for sure that it's gone everywhere. We're seeing now more than ever how unhealthy these platforms are. And I think that's something that we should never let go of. And we need to reshape them so that they're communities that we are driving, not driving us. I mean, is that hopelessly naive?
3: No, I don't think it is. And I really do believe in the wisdom of the new generation. Right? Because to my mind, my son and his friends are not necessarily interested in any of this nonsense. And they see it as crap. And I think this is why you see so many of these social media companies, especially companies like Meta, trying to pivot over into artificial intelligence, trying to pivot to virtual reality, augmented reality, the kinds of things that will keep the kids engaged And that's why I see these constant idiotic ads for Instagram teen accounts now, because they know better than to sign up for this crap. And I think that bodes really, really well for the future of tech in this country. But also on the other hand, you know, one thing that I think, you know, we have to call out, the good and the bad, the pros and the cons, right? Companies like Meta, however, in developing their own artificial intelligence models and things like Libra and whatnot, Meta is actually, I think, a shining example of an American company that's actually innovating in an open source way when it comes to artificial intelligence. They're the only one out there providing their models as open source. They haven't done a hell of a lot lately with it, but I wish they would do more on that front. So there's something to be said for that. But on the other hand, I still think Meta is incredibly evil when it comes to the monetization of our analytics, of our user behavior, and on their social media platforms, which are pure evil.
4: Are you talking about Lambda?
3: Yeah. What was it? Lambda or
4: you
3: Libra?
4: Said Libra. I don't know which. I think it was called something like Lambda early on.
3: It began with L and ended with A, right?
4: I haven't followed it. But I've heard a lot about Facebook lately. Like, there's been some pretty interesting articles in the New York Times and elsewhere just about the overall, like, financial footing underlying, like, stability of it. Basically, like, their investments in that whole, like, metaverse thing. And I don't know. I think they might not actually... They're definitely trying to make up time in that kind of pivot. But also, I mean, what happened to the lawsuits about with like WhatsApp and Instagram being sort of divested from them, or like a part of a class or something? I mean, they built the one thing and then they bought a whole bunch of other things and then tweaked the algorithms once they had control to entrap and capture everybody. So, and a lot of this genesis of like them being places where people socialize come from Twitter's early history, where a lot of people were brought in to get users to be attracted to it, to find out where those popular, you know, politicians and celebrities were. So a lot of that has just, this is like the legacy of a lot of that. But I think what I'm hearing and what you're saying a lot of is that these are not stand-ins for socializing. And that was the real cruel part of the whole social media experiment in Web 2.0 days, so to speak. But there's so much here. This is an incredible discussion. And I think that, you know, that's why it's so cutthroat and just they're doing all these layoffs and stuff like that, because they're trying to compete with yet other industries they can't really buy yet.
0: But that's, you know, the thing of buying everything in sight and just getting bigger and bigger. That, you know, whether it's media companies or social media or you know, sports teams or whatever, that always leads to something that hurts people. And, you know, how far are we going to let that go before the entire world is just controlled by a couple of people? Rob, you're going to have the closing word because we're almost out of time.
1: I think one thing we've been saying about social media in all its forms, even before big corporations got involved, you know, going back to like IRC and Usenet and stuff, is, you know, it can be fun to use. It can be nice to connect with people. It can be a good distraction for a while, but don't confuse it with real life. Use it to add to your life. Don't let it be your life.
0: Exactly. Yes. You know, IRC was no heaven either, but it wasn't run by Microsoft. So, you know, people could shape it to be a good environment, a bad environment. That's not going to go away no matter what kind of platform you're using. But we had the ability to design it ourselves and to make it whatever it is we wanted to make it. And that's what we have to be steering back towards. Hey, we didn't mention this before, but there is no overtime tonight because we've got deadlines and we've got all kinds of other things going on. So unfortunately, there won't be one next week either, because we're doing a call-in show here on WBAI. That will take the whole hour from 7 to 8. So set your calendars for that. Call us up and let us know what's on your mind. And to buy the time before then, you can write to us. Email, yes, oth@2600.com, oth@2600.com. And, yeah, it's been a fun discussion, and think these things through yourself and send us articles if you find anything or opinions. We would love to hear your thoughts on this. We're going to hear a lot more thoughts on it in the future for sure. This is Emmanuel for Off the Hook. We will see you next week. Good night.

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3: This is Reverend Billy here, and you can hear the Stop Shopping Choir singing. 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It's showtime. 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Come on over. Come on over. Start jumping up and down and singing with us. And this is going to be broadcast live on WBAI. Hallelujah. Earth-a-lujah.
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